0: depth. And when you don't have five first-round picks to do it, they're going to feel the effects down the road.
1: Bobby, explain to me why, like you said, there are messages on messages and pages on pages of the evidence, right, that this happened, and yet the Clippers come out with a statement saying, we're going to defend this, this isn't true.
0: Yeah.
1: Why?
0: Well, the funny thing is, well, I guess it's not funny for the Clippers. I mean, this is binding. I mean, this is basically, unless, you know, I know we live in a world of everything goes to court nowadays. Unless the Clippers want to take the NBA to court, this is the punishment right now. I think that's a question for the Clippers to answer here. I think that maybe their interpretation of the rules is a little bit different.
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9: I'm Ed Benkin. College football continues on ESPN Radio and ABC. They're in quarter number three with Ole Miss leading Louisville 17-13. Meanwhile, Notre Dame has just stretched its lead over Wisconsin at Lambeau Field. Notre Dame, fourth ranked in the country, now leading 20-10. Earlier at the Apple Cup in Seattle, number 17, Washington beat Washington State 24-10. NFL news, the league announced Commissioner Roger Goodell has been given a four-year extension. Also, sources have told ESPN the Giants are giving quarterback Jameis Winston a two-year extension worth $13 million. Now to baseball, where the White Sox broke open a close game and blew out the Twins on the south side of Chicago.
10: Morris for the set, the 1-2. Swinging a ground ball off the glove of the diving second baseman Clemens in the center. In to score is Peters. Mydroth around third. He will score. Hustling into second base and diving in there. Antonacci. And it's 3-0 White Sox.
9: The call on ESPN Radio, Chicago goes on to win 10-1. The White Sox stay 2.5 out of the Guardians as Cleveland defeated Detroit 3-2. The Guardians keep their one-game lead for the final wild card spot in the AL. That's because the Royals defeated the Blue Jays 6-1. At the U.S. Open in women's play tonight, Jessica Pegula advanced in straight sets. Top seed Aryna Sabalenka earlier in the day also picked up a straight set victory. In men's action, Francis Tiafoe defeated Daniil Medvedev. He won in straight sets for two of those sets, going to tiebreakers. Carlos Alcaraz advanced earlier today in straight sets. And Ben Shelton has also advanced to the
2: quarterfinals. Hey, it's Michelle Smallman. And coming up Monday, we'll react to a full slate of college football games and look ahead to an early season battle in the ACC. On Sportsman, like 6 a.m. Eastern, right here on ESPN Radio, ESPN 2, and ESPN U.
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12: I'm Ed Duncan. College football continues tonight, and on ESPN Radio and ABC, they have about 6.5 minutes to go in the fourth quarter. Number 9 Ole Miss is leading number 24 Louisville 37-24. Meanwhile, under 2 minutes to play at Lambeau Field, fourth-ranked Notre Dame now blowing out Wisconsin 41-13. The Irish outscoring the Badgers 28-3 in the second half. Earlier at the Apple Cup, it was Washington over Washington State 24-10. In NFL news, sources have told ESPN the Giants are giving quarterback Jameis Winston a 2-year extension worth $13 million, and the league has announced Commissioner Roger Goodell has been given a 4-year extension. To baseball tonight in Chicago, the White Sox crushed the Twins 10-1. Meanwhile, the Padres down the Yankees 4-3. San Diego now a half game behind Arizona for the final wild card spot, despite another win for the Diamondbacks.
13: 2-2. Well struck towards left. Arenado got all of that, baby. It is gone. Over the Crawford boxes. And the Diamondbacks take a 3-1 lead.
12: That call from Arizona Sports, 98.7 FM. Arizona over Houston, 3-2. Meanwhile, Texas now 2 games back of Houston in the AL West, as the Rangers outslugged the Rays 8-6. Also today was the Red Sox completing a 4-game sweep of the Orioles, winning 3-1. At the U.S. Open in women's play tonight, Jessica Pegula advanced in straight sets. Earlier, Aryna Sabalenka also picked up a straight set victory. In men's play, Francis Tiafoe took it to Daniil Medvedev in straight sets.
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13: I'm Ed Benkin. The first full week of the college football season wrapped up with a dramatic finish between Ole Miss and Louisville on ESPN Radio and ABC after the Cardinals stormed back to tie it. Lucas Carnero hit a game-winning field goal from 48 yards out as time expired, and ninth-ranked Ole Miss defeats number 24 Louisville 41-38. Also tonight, fourth-ranked Notre Dame down Wisconsin 41-13. Earlier at the Apple Cup in Seattle, it was number 17 Washington over Washington State 24-10. To the NFL, where sources have told ESPN the Giants are giving quarterback Jameis Winston a two-year extension worth $13 million. Meanwhile, the league announced Commissioner Roger Goodell has been given a four-year extension. To baseball tonight, the Dodgers are once again playing without Shohei Ohtani as he continues to deal with injuries. They are tied with the Nationals at four as they play in the top of the sixth. Also tonight, the White Sox top the Twins 10-1. Chicago still 2.5 ahead of Cleveland in the American League Central. Earlier, the Cubs fell to the Marlins. It's part of a major milestone from Pete Crow Armstrong in that game.
14: Phillips delivers. Crow Armstrong, it's a high fly ball deep down the right field line. If it stays there, it's gone. It's gone. Number 40 for Pete Crow Armstrong.
13: That call on the Cubs radio network, but Chicago did lose to Miami by a count of 10-3. Despite the loss, the Cubs still hold the final wild card spot lead in the National League, a half game ahead of the Phillies, who blew a 4-1 lead and lost to the Braves at home by a count of 5-4.
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0: college football, a wild opener between Ole Miss and Louisville, which ended on a game-winning field goal for the Rebels by Lucas Camaro, is heard on ESPN Radio.
1: The holder is Oscar Bird, the punter. He's down on the knee. Snap and hold are good. Kick is on the way. End over end. And that is good. Ball game over. Ole Miss wins it 41-38 over Louisville here in Nashville.
2: The United States got a scare from Italy on Sunday in the FIBA World Cup. The USA offense struggled, scored just 55 points, 10 points from Jackie Young, a 55-52 win over the Italians. Fewest points scored in a game by the Americans in a World Cup game since 42-38 win back in 1967. It was the 32nd straight win for the U.S. women. Team head coach Carol Lawson on getting tested.
3: I think you have to be just honest with yourself as an individual and as a team when you have a performance that's below your level. Don't try to excuse away what happened. Just be honest with what you're seeing and then go back to work to improve. This is so hard to win in the World Cup. And I know our history is so accomplished at our federation, and I know we all know the expectation is for us to win, but every single one of those wins came hard, and every win at this tournament comes hard, and we understand that. You have to have great respect for who you play, and you have to prepare in a way to win, and so it's supposed to be challenging, and we're supposed to have moments where we're not at our best, and the teams that can persevere through that and have a resilient mindset are the ones that are able to win.
2: The USA has already advanced to the quarterfinals. Dodgers trailing by one in the eighth. Mookie Betts at the plate with two men on.
4: Now the pitch. Mookie swings, hits a drive, deep left field, way back, it's gone! A Mookie Mullen on a Sunday night flips the score, and the Dodgers lead it 7-5. Mookie Betts with his 18th home run of the season.
2: Dodgers win it by that 7-5 score, their sixth straight win against the Nationals. More from the college football gridiron next. 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

0: United States got a scare from Italy on Sunday in the FIBA World Cup. The USA offense struggled, scored just 55 points, 10 points from Jackie Young, a 55-52 win over the Italians, fewest points scored in a game by the Americans in a World Cup game since 42-38 win back in 1967. It was the 32nd straight win for the U.S. women. Team head coach Carol Lawson on getting tested.
1: I think you have to be just honest with yourself as an individual and as a team. When you have a performance that's below your level, don't try to excuse away what happened. Just be honest with what you're seeing and then go back to work to improve. This is so hard to win in the World Cup. And I know our history is so accomplished at our federation, and I know we all know the expectation is for us to win, but every single one of those wins came hard, and every win at this tournament comes hard, and we understand that. You have to have great respect for who you play, and you have to prepare in a way to win, and so it's supposed to be challenging, and we're supposed to have moments where we're not at our best, and the teams that can persevere through that and have a resilient mindset are the ones that are able to win.
0: The USA has already advanced to the quarterfinals. Dodgers trailing by one in the eighth. Mookie Betts at the plate with two men on.
2: Now the pitch. Mookie swings, hits a drive, deep left field, way back, it's gone! A Mookie Mullen on a Sunday night flips the score, and the Dodgers lead it 7-5. Mookie Betts with his 18th home run of the season.
0: Dodgers win it by that 7-5 score, their sixth straight win against the Nationals. More from the college football gridiron next. 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
11: This is the story of a very special woman. In a matter of seconds, she turned herself into a great mathematician or an entrepreneur. Her knowledge was limitless and still is. She could also make monsters disappear, especially those that lurked in the shadows under the bed.

0: when you have a performance that's below your level. Don't try to excuse away what happened. Just be honest with what you're seeing and then go back to work to improve. This is so hard to win in the World Cup. And I know our history is so accomplished at our federation. And I know we all know the expectation is for us to win. But every single one of those wins came hard. And every win at this tournament comes hard. And we understand that. You have to have great respect for who you play, and you have to prepare in a way to win. And so it's supposed to be challenging, and we're supposed to have moments where we're not at our best. And the teams that can persevere through that and have a resilient mindset are the ones that are able to win.
1: The USA has already advanced to the quarterfinals. Dodgers trailing by one in the eighth. Mookie Betts at the plate with two men on.
2: Now the pitch. Mookie swings, hits a drive, deep left field, way back, it's gone! A Mookie Mullen on a Sunday night flips the score, and the Dodgers lead it 7-5. Mookie Betts with his 18th home run of the season.
1: Dodgers win it by that 7-5 score, their sixth straight win against the Nationals. 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

0: be challenging, and we're supposed to have moments where we're not at our best, and the teams that can persevere through that and have a resilient mindset are the ones that are able to win.
1: The USA has already advanced to the quarterfinals. Dodgers trailing by one in the eighth. Mookie Betts at the plate with two men on.
2: Now the pitch. Mookie swings, hits a drive. Deep left field. Way back. It's gone! A Mookie Mullen on a Sunday night flips the score, and the Dodgers lead it 7-5. Mookie Betts with his 18th home run of the season.
1: Dodgers win it by that 7-5 score, their sixth straight win against the Nationals. More from the College Football Gridiron next. 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
2: News this hour from Town Hall. I'm John Scott. Tropical storm warnings and hurricane watches in effect for the Hawaiian islands of Kauai and Niihau as powerful Hurricane Lowell takes aim at the state. Lowell, a Category 3 hurricane with winds of 120 miles per hour, traveling north-northeast at 9 miles per hour, according to the National Hurricane Center. The storm forecast to be near Category 2 strength when it makes its closest approach to Hawaii. And the distance will keep the worst of the hurricane's winds offshore. At least five people killed after an Amazon Boeing 737-767 cargo plane crashed in Miami. Five other people taken to the hospital.
3: The Amazon cargo jet skidded off the end of the runway at Miami International Airport. The NTSB launching an investigation into this accident. Prime Air Flight 7598 with the Amazon white logo on its tail was en route from Puerto Rico. The pilot plowing into multiple vehicles that burst into flames. The jet itself basically intact.
2: Correspondent Laura Wetters. Republicans say a recent House vote on Israel and college funding highlights Democratic divisions ahead of the midterm election.
4: The House passed a bill barring federal funding for colleges that join certain commercial boycotts of Israel. Republicans say it protects Jewish students and preserves study opportunities in Israel. Most Democrats opposed the measure, citing First Amendment concerns. GOP leaders say the vote draws a clear contrast with President Trump's support for Israel and efforts

0: couple foggy spots this morning with temperature at 48 degrees. A lot of sunshine on the way today on this Labor Day. And the Red Sox, after sweeping four in a row in Baltimore, will host the Los Angeles Angels this afternoon with our pregame beginning at 12:35 right here on WDEV FM and AM. Good morning. Lee Cattell with you on this Monday, September 7th, Labor Day. 6:05 is the time, and this is the morning news service on Vermont's news station, WDEV FM and AM, streaming at WDEVradio.com. In local news, a Danby man died in a motorcycle crash Sunday evening in Dorset. Vermont State Police say it happened around 7 p.m. in the area of Morse Hill Road and Kelleher Road. Troopers found the motorcycle crashed off the edge of the roadway. The operator, 28-year-old Jeffrey E. Fuller, was unresponsive at the scene and pronounced dead. Police say they believe Fuller was traveling east on Morse Hill Road when he failed to navigate a curve, rode off the road, and struck a tree. Two people are dead and three injured after a house explosion Saturday night in Granville. Vermont State Police identified 20-year-old Liam O'Sullivan and his mother, 46-year-old Sarah O'Sullivan, both of Essex Junction, as the people who died. First responders say the explosion happened while one of the two people who died was celebrating a birthday. State police said the man was pronounced dead at the scene. The woman died later at Gifford Medical Center in Randolph. Three other adults were taken to the hospital. Two had minor injuries and one had critical injuries. Investigators say the explosion was caused by a propane leak within the home. Some neighbors reported property damage, with one saying the impact shattered some windows. Vermont State Police are investigating a theft in Craftsbury in July that was caught on camera. Vermont State Police have released images of two women that they say stole money and other items on two separate occasions from the farm stand in Craftsbury Village. Police say anyone who recognizes the suspect from the photos they've posted should contact the Derby Barracks. A new 60-stall horse barn was officially opened Sunday at the Orleans County Fairgrounds in Barton. The barn was named to honor the memory of Derby resident Julie Jacobs, who died in 2024. Jacobs was remembered as being a large part of the 4-H community and a supporter of youngsters wanting to learn. She was a large part of getting the new barn project underway. The state contributed through the Fair and Field Days grant. The Orleans County Fair opens this Thursday, September 10th. More than 4,000 rubber ducks floated through Waitsfield Sunday for the Mad River Valley Rotary Club's biggest annual fundraiser. Community members adopt a duck for $5 and cheer it on as it floats down the stream. There were two races. The classic race paid out to 10 winners, topped by a $1,000 first prize. The Mad Duck 100 was a smaller, higher stakes race, with its lone winner taking home $1,500. Proceeds support local initiatives, including a food pantry and scholarships for students. The Rotary Club starts selling ducks online and at local markets over Memorial Day weekend, and last year they raised over $26,000. More local news later this hour as the morning news service continues on WDEV. We'll check traffic next. 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
0: 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All right, the morning commute today is very quiet. There are no construction sites active today for the Labor Day holiday, and schools are out, so traffic should be light. There are no reports of any incidents or accidents out on the roads right now. You can call 802-244-1777 if you have some relevant travel information to pass along. We continue with world news here on the Morning News Service. Israel's air forces carried out two airstrikes this morning on a village in southern Lebanon, killing at least 9 people, including women and children, the health ministry said. The strikes came amid a new round of escalation between Israel and Hezbollah. The ministry said one of the strikes hit a building, killing 8 people, including a child and 2 women, and said 11 people were also wounded. The ministry said another strike on a car in the village killed a paramedic with the Lebanese Islamic Risala Scout Association and wounded 2 others. Iran-backed Houthi rebels claimed this morning to have downed a Saudi armed reconnaissance aircraft in the northern part of the country as the escalation with Yemeni government forces continues. A Houthi military spokesperson said their forces shot down the aircraft detected in the airspace of the Jauf province. He said the aircraft belonged to Saudi Arabia and was seeking to carry out hostile actions. And he added, over the past 24 hours, a total of 3 reconnaissance drones belonging to Saudi Arabia were also downed in Yemen. German Chancellor Friedrich Merz was facing pressure today after his party was crushed by the Alternative for Germany party in a regional election that could result in it leading the first far-right state government since the Nazi era, AP writes. The AfD, classified by Germany's domestic intelligence agency as an extremist group in some regions of the country, fell just short of a majority in Sunday's election in the eastern state of Saxony-Anhalt. Unlike other countries in Europe, modern Germany hasn't yet had a far-right or right-wing populist party leading a national state or major city government, and due to the country's Nazi past, far-right movements have always received strong scrutiny. While Sunday's action was only regional, it has major national implications. Merz had vowed to weaken the AfD when he came to office. The election result shows that he has not delivered on that promise. The Associated Press describes AfD's strong victory as a major distraction for Germany and Merz. Also in Germany, they have told the United Nations top court that a genocide case over weapon sales to Israel was improperly filed by Nicaragua and should be thrown out. The Central American country accuses Berlin of violating the Genocide Convention and international humanitarian law by facilitating acts of genocide in Gaza by providing arms and other military support to Israel. While the case centers on Germany, it indirectly takes aim at Israel's campaign in Gaza in response to the deadly October 7, 2023 attacks by Hamas. Israel is not a party in these proceedings, and they strongly deny that their actions amount to acts of genocide. Nepal held a day of mourning today to remember the more than 1,300 people killed in the August 26 floods. Flags in Nepal lowered at government offices and families concluding rituals of mourning. About 5,000 people are still missing. And in the Philippines, a lawmaker and former Speaker of the House of Representatives was charged today for allegedly pocketing millions of dollars in kickbacks from flood control projects in a widening scandal concerning vital public construction to shield communities from typhoons. Representative Martin Romualdez, a cousin and former political ally of President Ferdinand Marcos Jr. and others, are facing plunder charges at the anti-graft court. Romualdez has earlier denied any wrongdoing. Radio Vermont time is 6:16. Your forecast is next.
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3: This is meteorologist Ryan Haas with an exclusive report for the stations of Radio Vermont. Low pressure offshore will slowly drift eastward today as high pressure builds into the west. A weak cold front will then approach from the north overnight before a new high pressure system moves in for Tuesday. The building high will bring abundant sunshine to northern Vermont today. The offshore system will lead to continued breezy conditions today with gusts of up to 20 miles per hour in the Northeast Kingdom. After a chilly start, the plentiful sunshine will allow temperatures to rebound into the upper 70s in the Champlain Valley, the mid-70s in the Central Region, and the mid to upper 70s in the Northeast Kingdom. The mild temperatures will be accompanied by low humidity. Clouds will rapidly spread in overnight as the front approaches with some light rain showers possible after midnight. The cloudier conditions will keep overnight lows milder in the upper 50s in the Champlain Valley and the mid-50s in the Northeast Kingdom. For Radio Vermont, this is meteorologist Ryan Haas reporting from the Mount Washington Observatory.
0: Outside the Radio Vermont studios, mostly clear skies and 48 degrees as we continue with national news on WDEV-FM and AM.

0: Federal investigators are detailing their plans for determining what caused an Amazon cargo jet to barrel off a runway at Miami International Airport, where at least five people were killed and five others injured as the plane struck vehicles and then was engulfed in flames. The aircraft overran the runway Sunday afternoon after arriving from San Juan, Puerto Rico, and plowed across a road used by warehouse workers and other businesses that surround the airport. Five people killed, three critically injured, and two others hospitalized with less severe injuries. The crash sent thick black smoke billowing into the sky. It trapped the pilot and co-pilot in the cockpit and some occupants in cars. The agency said crews had to extricate a person who was trapped under a vehicle. It's not yet clear if the pilots survived or if those killed were all in vehicles that the plane had struck. Officials in Hawaii urged residents and visitors to prepare for heavy rains, flooding, and perhaps mudslides as Hurricane Lowell, a Category 3 storm, prompted the National Hurricane Center to issue a tropical storm warning for the two islands. The Miami-based center put out the warning and a hurricane watch for Kauai and Niihau as Lowell was forecast to pass the islands to the west late today while traveling north. Forecasters say from 6 to 10 inches of rainfall is expected, with maximum totals of 14 inches. Hawaii's Big Island is expected to see 4 to 8 inches of rain. Hurricane Marie is well out in the Pacific, but it created flooding and dangerous conditions at some Southern California beaches over the weekend, with strong currents and huge waves presenting a threat to swimmers and surfers. Rose Scheinfeld, the National Weather Service meteorologist, said that Marie stirred up, quote, life-threatening conditions as it churned in the ocean hundreds of miles off California's Pacific coast. Some south-facing beaches have seen surf up to 10 feet high. It won't make landfall and is expected to weaken to a tropical storm, but will still bring parts of rain to Los Angeles County before it dissipates. The National Weather Service advised people to swim only near lifeguards and to stay off rock jetties. Just days before two teenagers carried out a mass shooting at a San Diego mosque, federal law enforcement officials warned the parents of one of the shooters that their son was making concerning statements about school shootings on the dark web, according to new details from a recently filed lawsuit. The mother of 18-year-old Caleb Vasquez alleges in her lawsuit that Park Mental Health Treatment of San Diego failed to intervene despite signs that her son posed an imminent threat to himself and others. Vasquez was living there and receiving treatment for a range of mental health conditions, including depression and psychotic episodes. The court filings follow a number of high-profile convictions of guardians who provided teenagers with weapons that were later used in mass shootings. The FBI called Vasquez's mother on the evening of May 14th, and she immediately left a message with the treatment facility to notify its staff, according to the lawsuit. Vasquez's mother again shared the FBI warnings with her son's therapist the following day and with a program director later that night. The shooting was a few days later on May 18th. Vasquez's parents were driving around looking for him on the morning of the shooting when Vasquez and another teenager killed three people at the San Diego mosque that day before taking their own lives. An armed assailant charged toward the Democratic candidate for Ohio Governor Amy Acton on Sunday during a campaign stop at the Canfield Fair, injuring several people before he was stopped by troopers, according to the Ohio State Highway Patrol. AP reports the man is identified as 38-year-old Patrick Havas. He forced his way through a crowd, knocking over members of the audience as he moved toward Acton, the state's former public health director. The statement said he had a taser and two pistols, but he never removed the pistols from his holster. Mahoning County Sheriff's Office said the handguns and a set of brass knuckles were recovered after his arrest and no weapons were ever brandished. Havas was taken to the county jail and booked on charges of disorderly conduct and two counts of assault. No other details were available pending an investigation. That's a look at national news here on WDEV on this Labor Day morning. Sports is next. 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
1: For 30 years, Vermont has been on the forefront of an experiment with progressive policies, and the results are clear. The experiment has failed. Vermont now has the most expensive health care in the country. Our public schools cost more per pupil than every other state but one, and our student outcomes are dropping the fastest. We have the fastest growing homeless population, and our energy prices are among the highest in the country. And Vermont is last for economic momentum. With this track record of policy failure, it's not surprising that a recent poll shows 89% of Vermonters find our state unaffordable, and 64% of young adults are planning to leave. What has been missing from our policies is fiscal responsibility. You can't increase spending at twice the rate of inflation without consequences. We need to change Vermont's fiscal direction before it's too late. I'm Elizabeth Brown, State Director of the Fiscal Alliance Foundation. Find out more about how Vermont got here and how we can get back on track at fiscalalliancefoundation.org or follow us on social media.
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0: morning news service sports starts with the Red Sox baseball. Last night, yesterday afternoon, the Red Sox taking on the Baltimore Orioles. And let's see if we can pick up some of the highlight footage. The Orioles took a 1-0 lead in the top of the first inning, and this was in the bottom of the second.
1: Here's the pitch.
2: Driven high and deep into left field. Hits at the track. Hits at the wall. Gone! Eli White does it again. A 3-run homer. And the Red Sox lead it 3-1. Who is Eli White?
3: Now you're about to find out, aren't you? He has had some big swings in this series.
0: Well, the Red Sox wound up winning 4 in a row in Baltimore.
1: Red Sox fans stand behind the third base dugout. One of the great relievers in Major League history. He is one strike away from 400 saves. Chapman can't hear the pitch come. He cups his red glove over his right ear. And now he says yes. Chapman is ready. 1-2. Here's the pitch, and it is swung on and missed. History for Chapman. 400 saves. He embraces Adley Rutschman. And Chapman's brilliant career has an ultimate exclamation point. He is the ninth member of the 400 save club in what will surely be a Hall of Fame career.
0: Well, there we go. Aroldis Chapman with the save. Peyton Tolley with the win as the Red Sox win 3-1. Sox managed just 4 hits on the game, but Boston pitching kept the Orioles to just 5 hits over the course of the day. And so Boston sweeps 4 in a row in Baltimore, back home at Fenway Park for a series that starts this afternoon against the Los Angeles Angels of Anaheim, who are currently last place in the American League. They've lost 8 of their last 10, and so it's a weak squad coming into Boston for the next 3 games. Red Sox, with their 4-game winning streak, are now 2.5 games behind the Yankees for the top wild card spot in the American League after their 3-1 victory. Also yesterday, it was the Padres beating the New York Yankees. That was a 4-3 final in San Diego. And the Rangers beat the Tampa Bay Rays by a final of 8-6. And the Mets were 4-2 winners over the New York Giants. Former Red Sox manager Joe Morgan, he of Morgan's Magic, led the Red Sox to 2 division titles. He died at the age of 95, also known as Walpole Joe. He played 88 major league games as an infielder with 5 different teams from 1959 to 64, then spent 18 years in the Red Sox organization as a scout, coach, and then manager from 1974 to 1991. He took over for the team at the All-Star break in 1988 when they were struggling, and then they won their first 12 games and 19 of their first 20 on their way to a division title before losing to Oakland in the American League Championship Series. Well, Joe Morgan passed away at 95. Last night in Darlington, Chris Bell was your winner in the Southern 500. The Joe Gibbs Racing driver passed defending NASCAR champion Kyle Larson with 18 laps to go and held on to win the Chase opening race. And for Bell, he hadn't won since Bristol in last September. And it was his first win in 15 career cup races at Darlington. Gibbs finished second. Ty Gibbs finished second, Tyler Reddick third, and then Ryan Blaney fourth, Kyle Larson fifth. The next 5 were Chase Briscoe, Josh Berry, Bubba Wallace, Joey Logano, and Ryan Preece. And out of that top 10, Josh Berry was the only non-Chase driver in that race. Denny Hamlin had some troubles. He got hit by Michael McDowell on lap 237, and his car struck the wall in turn 4. Hamlin finished 18th. He's still leading in the points in front of Bell. Other chaser issues for drivers in the playoff hunt. Hendrick Motorsports' William Byron was in line for a top 10 finish when he spun out with what he believed was a flat tire. and he went back to the garage to end his day. Roush Fenway, Keselowski Racing, had Chris Buescher and Ryan Preece in the chase. Preece finished fairly well, but Buescher rode in the back of the pack for most of the day. Up next, the chase continues at Worldwide Technology Raceway outside of St. Louis in Madison, Illinois. Denny Hamlin won the playoff race there a year ago. In college football, Ole Miss beat Louisville last night in the Music City kickoff in Nashville, Tennessee. Lucas Carnero hit a 48-yard field goal as time expired to give ninth-ranked Mississippi the victory in a rather exciting start to the season for both teams. The U.S. women's international basketball team did not shoot well yesterday, but they survived an upset scare from Italy in a 55-52 victory. On the final possession, Italy's Cecilia Zandalasini tried to hit a three-pointer or draw a foul to tie it, but during the possession, she felt she'd been poked in the eye. That wasn't called. She missed the shot, and the clock ran out after the USA's Brianna Stewart had to secure the final rebound. After the final whistle, Zandalasini was incensed and had to be held back as teammates and coaches as she was giving the referees a piece of her mind. The Americans have won their first two games in the FIBA tournament and are already qualified for the quarterfinals. At the U.S. Open tennis tournament, Carlos Alcaraz beat Tommy Paul in straight sets to advance to the quarterfinals. And top seed on the women's side, Aryna Sabalenka, looking for her third straight U.S. Open victory, beat Taylor Townsend in straight sets to advance to the quarterfinals. And at the nation's side of excitement, Barry's Thunder Road yesterday. It was the Labor Day Classic, and your winner of the big race was Barry, Vermont's Jason Corliss, who has been on quite the roll lately. Corliss beat Brandon Gray, his top competitor in the late model standings, for the win. Gabe Brown finished in third. Jimmy Hebert, Jesse Switzer rounded out the top five, and the next five included Caden Fisher, Chris Pelkey, Taylor Hoare, Jonathan Bouvret, and Nick Sweet. Eric Messier, Mongo Messier from Hinesburg, won the Flying Tiger feature. Hayden Morris of Barrie won the Street Stock Main. Caden Green of Marshfield won the Road Warriors race. Trevor Jakes of Milton was the winner in the Crown Vic race at Thunder Road as well. Now, that's the latest from the nation's side of excitement. Jet Service Envelope, Acura Printing Night, plus Run What You Brung is this Thursday night at the High Bank Quarter Mile. 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
4: With SRN News, I'm John Scott. Prosecutors in the Lindsey Clancy murder trial expected to decide soon if they want to try the case again after a mistrial was declared. A status hearing set for September 29th, the jury was unable to reach a unanimous decision on Friday in the Massachusetts trial of the woman who admitted to killing her three children but pleaded not guilty due to postpartum psychosis. Wall Street will get several important updates about inflation this week. On Thursday, the U.S. will release its August report for inflation at the wholesale level, called the Producer Price Index, or the PPI. It provides details on prices for businesses before they pass along the cost to consumers. On Friday, the U.S. will release its better-known Consumer Price Index for August. Today is Labor Day. Wall Street will be closed in observance. This is SRN News.
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0: All right, it's Labor Day, so there will be no trading on Wall Street. Markets may be moving a little bit on the commodities exchange. Crude oil up 18 cents at $91.48. Gold is at $4,477 and silver's at $66.75. On the crypto market, Bitcoin is off about $600, trading at just over $79,400. On the way this week, there will be a holiday shortened trading week, and there'll be some eyes turning toward inflation data and earnings from Oracle. And let's see what we've got here. Coming off a jobs report that saw a consensus move closer to pricing in an interest rate hike from the Federal Reserve, investor attention will focus on the Consumer Price Index, set to give a read on the state of inflation that has held above target for 5 years. The Producer Price Index data will come out Thursday. And again, Oracle will put out their quarterly report on Thursday. Adobe is also set to report Thursday, and Macy's results will provide a read on the state of the consumer also on Thursday. In foreign markets, there is no holiday today. So in Europe, the FTSE is up 0.2, the CAC 40 in Paris up 0.1, and the DAX in Germany is off about 0.3%. Markets are coming to a close in Asia, and the Shanghai Composite up 0.1. The Hang Seng in Hong Kong was down 0.9. The Nikkei Index in Japan up 2.1%, and South Korea's KOSPI Index is up 4.6% today. And Apple has announced that they will hold their next product launch event on September 9th. That's Wednesday at Apple Park in Cupertino, California. It'll be the first major event for new CEO John Ternus since he took over for Tim Cook last week. Analysts expect Apple to reveal the iPhone 18 Pro and Pro Max, its first foldable iPhone, and some new Apple Watch models, and a new AI-powered Siri AI assistant, all coming up at the NIG product launch, which is due out Wednesday from Apple. 6:38 here on WDEV as we go from business news to local and regional coverage here on WDEV FM and AM. Vermont State Police arrested a Waitsfield man on attempted murder after a shooting early Sunday morning at a home in Barrie. A Barrie resident called 911 around 3:30 Sunday morning to say he'd been shot by 41-year-old Joshua Brackett, who was reported to have fled the scene on East Cobble Hill Road. Barrie Town Ambulance brought the victim to Central Vermont Medical Center in Berlin, where he was treated before being taken to the UVM Medical Center in Burlington. His condition was reported to be critical but stable. Brackett was later found at a home in Waitsfield, where he was arrested and charged with attempted first-degree murder, aggravated assault with a deadly weapon, burglary into an occupied dwelling, reckless endangerment, and violating conditions of release. He's being held without bail at the State Correctional Complex in St. Johnsbury and is due for arraignment Tuesday in Barrie. State police say that shooting was the result of a dispute between Brackett and the victim regarding a domestic relationship with a third party. Berlin police cited a 17-year-old as part of the National Highway Traffic Safety Administration's Labor Day weekend enforcement campaign. The vehicle was clocked at 110 miles per hour in a posted 50 mile per hour speed zone. The 17-year-old male's name was not released, but police say he lives in Northfield. He was processed at the Berlin Police Department and given a juvenile citation to appear in Washington County Family Court in October for excessive speed. And the Colchester Fire Department says an electric scooter caught fire inside an apartment Friday night. The fire was at an apartment building on Stewart Avenue where the e-scooter caught fire inside a third-floor apartment. Crews say the residents used fire extinguishers before they got there, which largely contained the fire. Investigators said the scooter battery had experienced a significant failure, resulting in other small fires around it. After crews put out all the flames, they determined there was no other immediate hazards. One resident was medically evaluated for coughing and a sore throat after exposure to the smoke, and no other injuries were reported. The Colchester Fire Department is reminding people that fires involving lithium-ion batteries can quickly grow and be very hazardous. You should call 911 immediately if any battery-powered devices start overheating, make unusual noises, or catch fire. 641 on the Morning News Service, WDEV FM and AM.
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0: checking on the latest international news on WDEV's Morning News Service. Israel's Air Force carried out two airstrikes this morning on a village in southern Lebanon, killing at least nine people and wounding others. The strikes came amid a new round of escalation between Israel and the militant Hezbollah group, despite a truce reached more than 2 months ago. The Lebanese health ministry said one of the strikes hit a building, killing eight people, including a child and two women. And another strike on a car in the village killed a paramedic with the Lebanese Islamic Risala Scout Association and wounded two others. U.S. envoys Steve Witkoff and Jared Kushner held what they described as encouraging talks in Kyiv Sunday on their first official visit to Ukraine, but made no breakthrough toward ending Russia's full-scale invasion. The Trump administration's push to end the fighting has lost momentum with the focus on the Iran war for the past 6 months. The trip by the Americans, part of a renewed effort to end the war, followed a meeting Saturday in Moscow with Russian President Vladimir Putin, as both sides have escalated their aerial attacks on each other. Despite the latest diplomatic push, the core demands of Moscow and Kyiv remain mutually exclusive, especially over territorial concessions. Kushner acknowledged the challenge, saying the U.S. was working behind the scenes to create the conditions for a possible deal. Ulrich Siegmund, a charismatic 35-year-old who, in AP's writing, gave the far-right Alternative for Germany a friendly face and combined promises of a better future with a touch of nostalgia, has led the party to its strongest showing yet. The party surged to a resounding victory in Sunday's regional election in the eastern state of Saxony-Anhalt, but it fell just short of a majority as it seeks to form the first far-right state government since World War II. Although the party is known for its pro-Russian and anti-immigration positions and other radical stances, Siegmund has avoided making extreme statements and presents himself as a man of the people. North Korea leader Kim Jong-un put his second naval destroyer into service and called for building a more reliable nuclear deterrent as the United States, South Korea, and Japan began a trilateral exercise that he views as a security threat. The destroyer Kang Kong was commissioned into North Korea's Navy in the eastern port city of Wonsan on Sunday. And the husband of Tanzania's president, Samia Suluhu Hassan, died Monday while undergoing treatment at a hospital in Zanzibar. Hafid Amir Hassan became Tanzania's first gentleman in 2021 when his wife took office as the country's first female president. Hassan had been receiving treatment for a heart condition. And a Belgian Chinese man has been taken into custody on suspicion of industrial espionage after allegedly transferring trade secrets about semiconductor production to China. Prosecutors say the 52-year-old man was born in Beijing but lived in Belgium. He was detained in May as he was about to board a flight in Brussels to the Chinese capital. The man has not been named, but he is being held in prison while he awaits trial. The man worked in a senior research position at a company that specializes in making gallium nitride semiconductors used in electric vehicles, satellites, radar systems, and for electronic warfare. The company employed around 400 people. It was declared bankrupt 2 years ago. It's 12:47 on this Monday morning, Labor Day Monday, here on WDEV FM and AM. Your forecast from Mount Washington Observatory.
1: This is meteorologist Ryan Haas with an exclusive report for the stations of Radio Vermont. Low pressure offshore will slowly drift eastward today as high pressure builds into the west. A weak cold front will then approach from the north overnight before a new high pressure system moves in for Tuesday. The building high will bring abundant sunshine to northern Vermont today. The offshore system will lead to continued breezy conditions today with gusts of up to 20 miles per hour in the Northeast Kingdom. After a chilly start, the plentiful sunshine will allow temperatures to rebound into the upper 70s in the Champlain Valley, the mid-70s in the central region, and the mid to upper 70s in the Northeast Kingdom. The mild temperatures will be accompanied by low humidity. Clouds will rapidly spread in overnight as the front approaches, with some light rain showers possible after midnight. The cloudier conditions will keep overnight lows milder in the upper 50s in the Champlain Valley and the mid-50s in the Northeast Kingdom. For Radio Vermont, this is meteorologist Ryan Haas reporting from the Mount Washington Observatory.
0: All right, sunny day today. Tomorrow, partly sunny, high near 75. Tomorrow night, mostly cloudy, low 51. On Wednesday, cloudy with some afternoon showers likely, high near 77. More showers on Wednesday night, low in the mid-60s. And more showers likely, mostly in the morning Thursday. A partly sunny day with a high near 78. And the outlook for Friday, mostly sunny, a high near 70. And Saturday, mostly sunny, with highs approaching 80 degrees. 47 and sunny at the Waterbury Studios. 47 and fair skies at the Knapp Airport in Berlin.
2: I'm Major General Greg Knight, former Vermont Adjutant General for the stations of Radio Vermont. You're about to the 12th in our series about the Vermont Army National Guard 1st Battalion 172nd Armored Deployment to Iraq from June 2005 to June 2006, known as Task Force Sabre. Going home. June 2006. We were going home. Well, not directly home. Before we could board any helicopter flights out of Ramadi, we had to complete the relief in place and transfer of authority with the incoming units. The 1st Armored Division was replacing us in theater, part of the 2006 surge into Al Anbar province. Three battalions to replace R1, responsible for the same area of operations. More soldiers, Marines, Special Operations Forces, military equipment and resources coming in to truly establish and maintain operational control of Ramadi. We all knew, even with the surge, it was going to be a grim job for our incoming colleagues. Every one of our units and sections had a similar task: educate the incoming units and their soldiers on our operations for the past year, give them as much information, and share as many experiences as we could to ensure a smooth transfer of authority and relief in place, and hopefully provide enough situational awareness to keep their soldiers from being wounded or killed until they got their bearings in the area of operations. But you can only educate the willing. I spent 2 weeks dividing my time visiting three different battalion operation centers, sharing what we did and how we did it, while knowing every unit has their own way of running operations. I shared information on how I tracked the IED threat, how we ran battle drills, communication flow with higher headquarters, adjacent unit coordination, requesting artillery and air support, and what we found to be best practices. Perhaps most importantly, what not to do. We learned some incredibly painful and tragic lessons, and I shared them. What many of us found in trying to do the right thing by our colleagues was a dismissive, arrogant attitude with multiple examples of, "We got this. If I never hear that again in my life, it would be fine by me." Rather than listen to the soldiers who'd lived it for a year, gained experience, and built a system that worked in reducing the number of casualties, some units, and there were exceptions, went their own way in conducting operations. "We got this" cost the lives of soldiers. It was heartbreaking. Irrespective of what happened at the tactical level, history shows the surge worked, with the 1st Armored Division, at great cost, succeeding in establishing operational control over Al Anbar and Ramadi in particular. We completed the relief in place and loaded our gear into trucks that would haul us out of Ramadi. The next night, we were waiting in the darkness for the CH-47 Chinooks to come pick us up for the flight to Takadim Air Base, and then into C-17s for the flight out of Iraq to Kuwait, where a charter jet would fly us back to the U.S. I remember laying on my rucksack in the dark with the rest of our soldiers at the Camp Ramadi helicopter landing zone. I was thinking how ironic it would be for all of us to be lounging like lizards around the LZ to get fragged by a rocket in our last moment in Ramadi. Fortunately, my fatalistic vision didn't happen. The twin rotor Chinooks arrived, and we piled on with our gear. I ended up at the end of the bench seat, looking out of the loading ramp as we flew down the Euphrates, away from Ramadi. I could see the full moon reflected in the windscreen of the helicopter behind us, in the Euphrates and the city of Ramadi below us. I flipped Ramadi the bird as we left. Next month's episode is called Reintegration. This is Major General Greg Knight for the stations of Radio Vermont.
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0: Quiet commute this morning. Taking a look at the traffic situation, there's no schools today. Labor Day means there's no active construction zones around as well. So things are flowing freely just about everywhere, and traffic is light this morning. If you spot something that your fellow motorist should know about, you can contact the Radio Vermont studios at 802-244-1777 at 6:54. Continuing with some national news. Former Dallas Cowboys running back Emmitt Smith, the NFL's career rushing leader, is being sued by a Native American investment company that claims he and his business partners misappropriated a $2.5 million loan that was supposed to fund a wind farm project in Texas. Kitua LLC claimed in a lawsuit this week in Delaware that 413 Solutions used the money to repay an investor from previous dealings with Smith's company. Kitua seeks to invest in business opportunities for the Eastern Band of Cherokee Indians. Kitua's attorneys say Smith and the and Smith's longtime business partner, David Mosley, misrepresented their efforts to secure a U.S. Department of Energy loan that would have triggered repayment to Kitua. Kitua claims the loan accrued about $600,000 in interest, and they're asking a jury to determine damages. There was no information on an attorney for Smith or his company in the filings. An armed assailant charged toward the Democratic candidate for Ohio Governor Amy Acton Sunday during a campaign stop at the Canfield Fair, injuring several people before he was stopped by troopers, according to the Ohio State Highway Patrol. They identified the man as 38-year-old Patrick Havas, who forced his way through a crowd, knocking over multiple members of the audience as he moved toward Acton. He had a taser and two handguns that he did not draw. He never pulled his gun. He has already been released by police with no bail. And there is an open carry law, so it is legal to be holding firearms at a fair as well. So he's already been released. A second death has been announced at Burning Man 2026. Tens of thousands of burners flock to the Nevada desert each year. The music and art festival in northern Nevada last week, Burning Man announced a man in

0: The deployment included both pilots and ground support teams, giving the unit back-to-back missions following a mission where they were deployed in Puerto Rico as part of the effort to arrest then-Venezuelan President Nicolas Maduro. The unit's members are expected home in the next few days. The Vermont National Guard still has hundreds of soldiers mobilized in the Middle East. The Vermont Almanac is taking pre-orders for a late November release, typically in past years, but this year they're not in a position to do that. And they are now reporting that they have some staff health issues and retirements, and it's becoming clear they put out in a press release that the Vermont Almanac does not have the capacity to publish Volume 7 in 2026. It kind of breaks my heart to write this, but I think the original version of the Vermont Almanac, the one overseen by me and Patrick and Virginia and Amy, has run its course. So the 2026 Vermont Almanac, Volume 7 of the run, is not going to be. 6:58.
1: Happy birthday to you.
0: All right, let's cover some birthdays here. First of all, belatedly, on Sunday, happy birthday to Bethany Preedom and Sylvia Grace Rivers, and happy anniversary to Mr. and Mrs. Bill Dodson. And on this Monday, September 7th, happy birthday to Reese Kellett, and happy anniversaries to Mr. and Mrs. Stephen Guyette and Mr. and Mrs. Craig Kellett. Hope you all have a wonderful day.

0: Well, the Northfield Labor Day Parade is stepping off later today. And here on WDEV, we've got Red Sox baseball this afternoon with the pregame at 12:35 from Fenway Park with the Los Angeles Angels in for three games. Lee Cattell with you on the morning news service as we come up toward 7 o'clock on these locally owned and operated stations of Radio Vermont.
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1: Breaking news this hour from Town Hall. I'm Rich Thomason. Aviation safety investigators are converging at the scene of a deadly cargo plane crash in Miami. At least five people killed in the crash of the Boeing 767.
3: The Amazon cargo jet skidded off the end of the runway at Miami International Airport. The NTSB launching an investigation into this accident. Prime Air Flight 7598 with the Amazon white logo on its tail was en route from Puerto Rico. The pilot plowing into multiple vehicles that burst into flames. The jet itself basically intact.
1: Correspondent Laura Winter says two pilots among five people in the hospital. Following their Moscow meeting with Russia's Vladimir Putin, U.S. envoy Steve Witkoff and Jared Kushner sat down with Ukraine's Volodymyr Zelensky over the weekend. Witkoff says they talked with Zelensky in Kiev for more than 4 hours.
4: My job and Jared's job together is to bring the parties together, to narrow the issues between them, to create good communication channels, and hopefully we began that process constructively, and we're confident that there'll be a good resolution here.
1: A good resolution that could ultimately end the war in Ukraine. More pain at the pump this holiday weekend. Gas prices are above where they were a year ago.
5: Yes, they're higher today, but we're doing everything we can to push them down. We changed refinery specs recently so that American refineries can produce more gasoline and diesel.
1: Energy Secretary Chris Wright on ABC's This Week. AAA's national average for a gallon of regular gasoline, $4.15. The Trump administration is renewing its appeal to the U.S. Supreme Court to allow new guidelines for mail-in ballots in time for the midterm elections. No trading today on Wall Street. The market closed for Labor Day. More on these stories, townhall.com.
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1: A volcanic eruption in Indonesia snarling the travel plans of almost 200,000 airline passengers. The airspace around several airports has been placed off limits.
2: The eruption has prompted the cancellation of all flights at Jakarta's international airport as well as domestic airports. Diego Urdiales is a Spanish tourist who was supposed to fly home to Madrid.
3: My flight was this morning. I was supposed to get back home to Spain. After I arrived in the airport, I learned that due to the volcano, my flight was canceled.
2: The Ministry of Transportation warns that flight schedules face cascading disruptions as airlines work to restore operations. I'm Donna Water.
1: The far-right Alternative for Germany party, which has repeatedly sounded the alarm over illegal migration, surged to a resounding victory in a regional election in Germany. News and analysis, townhall.com. The Supreme Court's first argument of its new term could determine whether local governments can use state lawsuits to impose sweeping climate-related costs on American energy producers.
4: The High Court hears Suncor versus Boulder County in October. Boulder seeks damages from ExxonMobil and Suncor over alleged climate harms, but the energy companies argue federal law should block state-level claims tied to worldwide emissions. Conservatives warn a ruling for Boulder could invite a patchwork of lawsuits targeting affordable energy, gasoline, and consumer choice. This case seeks damages, not an order regulating emissions, and the court has also asked whether it has jurisdiction. Ron Taylor reporting.
1: The U.S.-Canada trade war threatens to reinforce the resolve of Canadians who stopped visiting the United States last year. The number of Canadians traveling to the U.S. plunged after President Trump's remarks about making Canada the 51st state. Townhall.com.
5: Sunshine on the way today, with a high around 78 degrees. Looks pretty good tomorrow before the showers come in Wednesday afternoon. Red Sox sweep 4 in a row in Baltimore, and they will host the Angels at Fenway Park this afternoon. And Jason Corliss wins the Labor Day Classic at Thunder Road. That and more in sports. Good morning. 7:05 on this Monday, September 7th, Labor Day. 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Good morning, Lee Cattell with you on here on the morning news service. A Danby man died in a motorcycle crash last night in Dorset. Vermont State Police say it happened around 7 p.m. in the area of Morse Hill Road and Kelleher Road. Troopers found a motorcycle crashed off the edge of the roadway. The operator, 28-year-old Jeffrey E. Fuller, was unresponsive at the scene and pronounced dead. Police say they believe Fuller was traveling east on Morse Hill Road when he failed to navigate a curve, rode off the road, and struck a tree. Two people are dead and three injured after a house explosion Saturday night in Granville. Vermont State Police identified 20-year-old Liam O'Sullivan and his mother, 46-year-old Sarah O'Sullivan, both of Essex Junction, as the people who had died. First responders say the explosion happened while one of the two people who died was celebrating a birthday. State Police said the man was pronounced dead at the scene. The woman died later at Gifford Medical Center in Randolph. Three other adults were taken to the hospital, two with minor injuries and one had injuries that were critical. Investigators say the explosion was caused by a propane leak within the home. Some neighbors reported property damage, with one saying that the impact shattered some windows. Vermont State Police are investigating a theft in Craftsbury in July that was caught on camera. Vermont State Police released images of two women that they say stole money and other items on two separate occasions from the farm stand in Craftsbury Village. Police say anyone who recognizes the suspects through the photos they've posted should contact the Derby Barracks of the Vermont State Police. A new 60-stall horse barn was officially opened Sunday at the Orleans County Fairgrounds in Barton. The barn was named to honor the memory of Derby resident Julie Jacobs, who died in 2024. Jacobs was remembered as being a large part of the 4-H community and a supporter of youngsters wanting to learn. She was a large part of getting the new barn project underway. The state contributed through the Fair and Field Days grant, and the Orleans County Fair opens this Thursday, September 10th. And more than 4,000 rubber ducks floated through Waitsfield Sunday for the Mad River Valley Rotary Club's biggest annual fundraiser. Community members adopt a duck for $5 and cheer it on as it floats down the stream. There were two races. The classic race paid out to 10 winners, topped by a $1,000 first prize. The Mad Duck 100 was a smaller, higher-stakes race, with its lone winner taking home $1,500. Proceeds support local initiatives, including a food pantry and scholarships for students. The Rotary Club starts selling ducks online and at local markets over Memorial Day weekend. Last year, they raised over $26,000. And in Northfield today, the Northfield Labor Day Parade, and they've got terrific weather forecast for the event. And the 2026 Northfield Labor Day celebration started earlier this weekend, and the parade will roll off this morning at 10:30 a.m. as part of the day's festivities in Northfield. Radio Vermont time is 7:09.
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8: 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Both concerts begin at 6 p.m. The concert series is designed to bring families, friends, and neighbors together for an evening of music and community. 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
5: Out on the roads today with no school or no construction sites active because of the Labor Day holiday, traffic is light and there are no major issues with anything out on the roads right now, as far as I can tell. You can call 244-1777 if you have some relevant traffic information to pass along. Continuing at 7-Eleven with international news. Starting in Serbia, where the body of Ratko Mladic, the Bosnian Serb commander who died while serving a life sentence for war crimes, lay in state as Serbia defied European Union warnings against allowing public homage to the man found guilty of the continent's first case of genocide since World War II. Thousands of mourners arrived early at the small Serbian Orthodox Church of St. Luke in Belgrade to honor Mladic, who, by many Serbs, is still viewed as a hero. His military officer's cap and saber rested on the coffin, which was flanked by men in fatigues. The head of the Serbian Orthodox Church, Patriarch Porfirije, led the funeral service, while the pro-government media in Serbia reported that Mladic will receive full military honors at the burial site. Bosnian Serb nationalist leader Milorad Dodik and the Russian ambassador in Serbia, Alexander Botsin Karchenko, were among those present at the funeral. Mladic died at 84, August 27th in The Hague in the Netherlands, where he was serving a life sentence. He was sentenced in 2017 for orchestrating the massacre of more than 8,000 Muslim men and boys in Srebrenica in 1995, the years-long siege of the Bosnian capital, Sarajevo, and other war crimes, including setting up concentration camps for detained non-Serb civilians and enemy soldiers. Since Mladic died, his nationalist admirers have held vigils, painted a series of murals with his image in Belgrade, and lit flares in his honor. And Sunday evening, soccer fans displayed a huge image of Mladic and chanted his name at a match in Belgrade. Israel's Air Force carried out two airstrikes early Monday on a southern Lebanese village, killing at least 9 people and wounding others, including women and children, according to the Lebanon Health Ministry. The strikes came amid a new round of escalation between Israel and the militant Hezbollah group, despite a truce reached more than 2 months ago. The strike came days after Israel's military said it is in operational control of the Ali Taher Hill that overlooks several villages as well as main roads leading to the city of Nabatea. The health ministry said one of the strikes hit a building, killing 8 people, and another strike on a car in the village killed a paramedic and wounded 2 others. German Chancellor Friedrich Merz is facing pressure after the Alternative Germany Party, the AfD, swept to a landslide victory in a regional election, possibly paving the way for the first right-wing populist state government since the Nazi era. AfD, classified by Germany's domestic intelligence agency as an extremist group in some regions of the country, fell just short of a majority in Sunday's election in the eastern state of Saxony-Anhalt. Merz leads the center-right Christian Democrats, and he came to power vowing to weaken AfD, but was unable to deliver on that promise. AfD's victory is a major distraction for Germany and Merz. AP writes, is a time when Europe faces several challenges, including Russia's continued aggression against Ukraine, a suspected sabotage campaign targeting NATO countries, and difficult dealings with U.S. President Donald Trump. Far-right parties across Europe cheered the result. That's a look at international news on WDEV FM and AM. 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
9: Despite 6 years of skyrocketing state spending, many candidates are proposing more revenue, higher taxes, and expanded government programs to address Vermont's affordability crisis. Vermont already has one of the most progressive tax systems in the nation, with a third highest total tax burden. Why should taxpayers believe more spending will make our state more affordable? Vermont has a spending problem, not a revenue problem, and it's time to understand where is the money going and who will be left to pay. 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Private sector jobs are declining rapidly. Vermont is shrinking, and many businesses are struggling to stay open. 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More taxes aren't solving the problem. 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

0: 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Oop, I beg your pardon. I owe you a Radio Vermont forecast. 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
1: This is meteorologist Ryan Haas with an exclusive report for the stations of Radio Vermont. Low pressure offshore will slowly drift eastward today as high pressure builds into the west. A weak cold front will then approach from the north overnight before a new high pressure system moves in for Tuesday. The building high will bring abundant sunshine to northern Vermont today. The offshore system will lead to continued breezy conditions today with gusts of up to 20 miles per hour in the Northeast Kingdom. After a chilly start, the plentiful sunshine will allow temperatures to rebound into the upper 70s in the Champlain Valley, the mid-70s in the central region, and the mid to upper 70s in the Northeast Kingdom. The mild temperatures will be accompanied by low humidity. Clouds will rapidly spread in overnight as the front approaches with some light rain showers possible after midnight. The cloudier conditions will keep overnight lows milder in the upper 50s in the Champlain Valley and the mid-50s in the Northeast Kingdom. For Radio Vermont, this is meteorologist Ryan Haas reporting from the Mount Washington Observatory.
0: And a partly sunny day on the way tomorrow with a high near 75. Mostly cloudy tomorrow night, low near 50. And then Wednesday, a cloudy day with some showers likely into the afternoon, extending into the evening and overnight and into Thursday morning. Wednesday's high will be around 77 degrees. Right now, mostly sunny and 49 outside the Radio Vermont studios. As we continue now with national news. AP reports just days before two teenagers carried out a mass shooting at a San Diego mosque, federal law enforcement officials warned the parents of one of the shooters that the son was making concerning comments about school shootings on the dark web, according to new details included in a recently filed lawsuit. The mother of 18-year-old Caleb Vasquez alleges in her lawsuit that Park Mental Health Treatment of San Diego failed to intervene, despite signs that her 18-year-old son posed an imminent threat to himself and others. Vasquez was living there and receiving treatment for a range of mental health conditions, including depression and psychotic episodes, the lawsuit says. The court filings follow a number of high-profile convictions of guardians who provided teenagers with weapons that were later used in mass shootings. On May 18th, the morning of the shooting, employees at the facility contacted Vasquez's mother to tell her that he was missing. Vasquez's parents were driving around looking for him on the morning of the shooting when Vasquez and another teenager killed three people at the San Diego mosque that day before shooting themselves. A man in Colorado who had been free on $3 million bond in his wife's alleged killing was arrested Friday after prosecutors said he got in a hit-and-run crash with two other vehicles in Denver. Barry Morphew was booked into the Boulder County Jail, and a hearing to discuss his bond is scheduled for tomorrow. Morphew was not supposed to travel away from home in southern Colorado except for work and other limited circumstances. He got into the crash involving two other vehicles during a trip to the Denver airport, possibly to pick up his daughter, prosecutors said in a court filing. And according to District Attorney Ann Kelly, to go to the airport for any purpose other than work constitutes a breach of his bond. Morphew pleaded not guilty. He faces trial next summer in the death of his wife, who disappeared in 2020. Suzanne Morphew's skeletal remains were found off a dirt road in southern Colorado 3 years ago. By then, charges against Barry Morphew had been dropped, but he was charged again with first-degree murder in his wife's death and arrested. A former high-ranking Democrat in the New Mexico legislature accused of diverting millions of dollars meant for vocational education in the state's largest school district to businesses and charities in which she had an interest has pleaded guilty to state charges that include fraud and money laundering. Cheryl Williams Stapleton changed her plea Friday during a hearing, just 3 weeks after a federal jury convicted her of dozens of similar charges stemming from what prosecutors described as a years-long scheme. State prosecutors filed money laundering, racketeering, and other charges against William Stapleton 5 years ago. She was set to go to trial in October. Under the plea agreement, all but four of the charges were dropped, and the agreement calls for a 10.5-year prison sentence and more than $1.8 million in restitution. U.S. envoys Steve Witkoff and Jared Kushner held what they described as encouraging talks in Kyiv Sunday in their first official visit to Ukraine, but announced no breakthrough toward ending the Russian invasion. The Trump administration is pushing to regain momentum to end the fighting, but they've had the focus on the Iran war for the past 6 months. During the latest diplomatic push, the core demands of Moscow and Kyiv remain mutually exclusive, especially over territorial concessions, underscoring the difficulty of reaching an agreement. Kushner said, "It's a very, very hard problem, but we're going to try." Sports is next. Morning News Service, WDEV. 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
2: Waterbury has drafted a new town plan, and we need all Waterbury residents to weigh in by September 30th. We recognize that lives are busy and the document is dense. We get it. But we want to get it right, and it's critical to hear from you. Get a copy of the plan now on the town website, in the municipal office, or read it at the Waterbury Public Library. The introduction chapter has navigational tools to help guide you. Start with a chapter that most interests you. Please document your thoughts by completing the feedback form found on the Planning Commission's portal, or write Neil Leitner, Waterbury's Planning Director. Attend the hearing at the municipal offices on September 30th, 6 to 8 p.m. The Waterbury Select Board will also hold two public hearings. Why is your input important? The town plan needs to reflect the views of the entire town, so it provides focused policy direction to municipal boards, committees, and staff on the issues that affect your life. You should have a say in that.
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0: Morning News Service Sports. Yesterday, the Labor Day Classic at the Nation's Scientific Simon Barry's Thunder Road, and another dominant performance by hometown driver Jason Corliss, who has been scorching the field with some big wins, with winning the 100-lapper early in August, and then the Governor's Cup victory, and now he takes the 200-lap Labor Day Classic on Sunday afternoon. With the victory, Brandon Gray of East Thetford, Vermont, finished second. Gabe Brown of Center Conway, New Hampshire, was in third. Jimmy Hebert and Jesse Switzer rounded out the top five. And the next five were Caden Fisher, Chris Pelkey, Taylor Hoare, Jonathan Bouvret, and Nick Sweet. In the 50-lap Flying Tiger event, Eric Messier of Hinesburg was the winner ahead of a couple of Williamstown drivers, Matt Ballard and Mike McCaskill. In the Street Stock main, Barry's Hayden Morris the winner, ahead of Tommy Thunder Smith and Connor Ruda of Barry. And also in the Road Warriors, it was Marshfield's Caden Green your winner, and Trevor Jakes of Milton won the Crown Vic 35-lap feature. Thunder Road will be back at it Thursday night with the rescheduled Jet Service Envelope Acura Printing Night, including Run What You Brung, a special 6:30 post time this Thursday. On to NASCAR news. Oop, hang on just a minute. They froze me out of that one. Give me just a moment to recall that for you with the Monday morning race recap. Should be here in just a second. As they ran the Southern 500 last night in Darlington.
6: Bell opens the chase in victory lane. This is the Monday morning race recap presented by Sunoco. From NASCAR to your car, Sunoco. Performance is what we do.
7: From fueling NASCAR champions on the track for over 20 years to innovating 94 octane, the highest octane on the market, performance is what Sunoco does.
8: Sunoco cans inject into the car, bubble wall is down and away.
7: All Sunoco fuel at the pump meets the same top-tier standards as the fuel used in NASCAR, from the track to your tank. Sunoco, the official fuel of NASCAR.
6: Joe Gibbs Racing driver Christopher Bell took the lead from Kyle Larson over the closing laps of last night's Cookout Southern 500 at the Darlington Raceway in South Carolina and went on to claim the win. The victory is the 14th of his NASCAR Cup Series career and the first of the 2026 season, coming in the first race of the chase for the championship.
9: I'm happy that the restart worked out. You know, I was so frustrated whenever I restarted on the front row and lost the lead. And then, I'm happy we got one back there at the end.
6: Bell won by 1 second over his JGR teammate, Ty Gibbs, while Tyler Reddick, Ryan Blaney, and Kyle Larson completed the top five. Denny Hamlin went into last night's race as the championship leader with a 25-point advantage. But after contact in stage three with Michael McDowell, Hamlin fell off the pace and finished 18th, and now holds just a 12-point advantage over Bell.
10: It was avoidable, but it also, you know, is part of everybody fighting for their own finishing position.
6: The chase continues with race two this weekend at Worldwide Technology Raceway at Gateway, with Sunday's Enjoy Illinois 300. That's the Monday morning race recap presented by Sunoco. I'm Kyle Rickey on the Motor Racing Network.
0: Red Sox yesterday in Baltimore.
11: Here's the pitch. Driven high and deep into left field. It's at the track. It's at the wall. Gone! Eli White does it again. A three-run homer. And the Red Sox lead it 3-1.
0: Yep, and Eli White with the big blast there as the Red Sox got a 3-1 win over the Orioles. Peyton Tolley started another strong performance for the youngster to get the win. And the Sox took a Baltimore team that had been garnering some momentum and stifled them. And now Baltimore is four games out of a playoff spot, and now they've dropped six in a row. Well, the Red Sox are solidly in the second position in the wild card standings and welcoming in the worst team in the American League record-wise. The Anaheim Angels come in 35 games under 500 at 54-89, and we'll have it 12:35 this afternoon, a 1:35 first pitch. And Patrick Sandoval scheduled to start this game, according to Yahoo. Sandoval, 1-4 on the season for the Red Sox, your scheduled starter today. Also yesterday, the Yankees lost 4-3 to the San Diego Padres, and the Tampa Bay Rays lost to Texas by a final of 8-6. Then on this Labor Day, there is a bit of afternoon baseball. Mets at Marlins, Braves at Phillies. Blue Jays at A's late night, but there's pretty steady schedule in Major League Baseball today. UVM men's soccer on the weekend. They posted a 2-0 win Saturday at Sacred Heart. The Catamounts are now four wins and a draw so far this season. The U.S. national women's basketball team shot poorly but beat Italy in the Women's World Cup. It was a 55-52 win. Italy had a chance to tie late. Zandala Sini missed the three. She also said got hit in the face during that incident, barked at the referee afterwards, but to no avail. And the U.S. now 2-0 in pool play will take on Czechia this afternoon, 2:45 Eastern time, but they've already qualified for the quarterfinals regardless of today's result. College football, Notre Dame a winner. 41-13 over Wisconsin yesterday. C.J. Carr threw a couple of touchdown passes. Notre Dame was up 13-10 at half, but dominated after the break. And that's a look at sports here on WDEV FM and AM. 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
12: SRN News, I'm Rich Thomason in Washington. Aviation safety investigators converging on the scene of a deadly cargo plane crash in Miami. At least five people killed in the crash of an Amazon Boeing 767 overshot the runway at Miami International Airport. Following their Moscow meeting with Russia's Vladimir Putin, U.S. envoys Steve Witkoff and Jared Kushner sat down with Ukraine's Volodymyr Zelensky over the weekend in Kiev. Witkoff says he talked with Zelensky for about 4 hours, the ultimate goal of the talks to finally end Russia's war in Ukraine. More pain at the pump this long holiday weekend. Gas prices above where they were a year ago. AAA's national average for a gallon of regular, $4.15. The Trump administration renews an appeal to the Supreme Court to allow new guidelines for mail-in ballots in time for the midterm elections. More details, srnnews.com.
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0: Checking business news, the markets in the United States are closed due to the Labor Day holiday. Globally, France's CAC 40 was up less than a tenth. Germany's DAX off 0.2. And the Britain FTSE was also down 0.2%. And U.S. shares were set to drift lower tomorrow. Right now, Dow futures are down 0.3%. The S&P 500 futures were little changed. In Asia, the South Korean KOSPI up 4.6%. The big tech stars were doing well. Samsung Electronics up more than 5.5%. Memory chip maker SK Hynix up more than 8%. And Tokyo Electron was up 4.7% as the Nikkei Index finished up more than 2% today. In energy markets, Brent crude, the international standard, up 4 cents to $96.32 a barrel. Benchmark U.S. crude down 29 cents to $91.19 a barrel. The tariffs between the United States and Canada may lead to some more expensive hockey equipment for Americans. Hockey sticks and skates are among the more than 550 goods named in the tariffs by the White House. Custom equipment is also manufactured by True Hockey in Canada and imported into the United States, according to B&R Sports Director of E-Commerce, John Marola, who said skates and goalie gear fit into that category. Marola says an average stick is now $200, with high-end versions ranging up to $400, and he said Bauer, CCM, and True still make many custom items in Canada. Some inflation report is coming out Thursday. It'll be the Consumer Price Index, and that will give the Federal Reserve a read on the state of inflation that has been above the 2% target for 5 years running now. Also, Macy's and Oracle and Adobe will put out their quarterly reports on Thursday. Radio Vermont time is 7:37. We continue with local news coverage on WDEV, FM, and AM. Vermont State Police arrested a Waitsfield man on attempted murder after a shooting early Sunday at a home in Barrie. The Barrie resident called 911 around 3:30 Sunday morning to say he'd been shot by 41-year-old Joshua Brackett, who was reported to have fled the scene on East Cobble Hill Road. Barrie Town Ambulance brought the victim to the Central Vermont Medical Center, where he was treated before being taken to the UVM Medical Center in Burlington. His condition was reported to be critical but stable. Brackett was later found at a home in Waitsfield, where he was arrested and charged with attempted first-degree murder, aggravated assault with a deadly weapon, burglary into an occupied dwelling, reckless endangerment, and violating conditions of release. He's being held without bail at the State Correctional Complex in St. Johnsbury and is due for arraignment tomorrow in Barrie. State police say the shooting was the result of a dispute between Brackett and the victim regarding a domestic relationship with a third party. Berlin police cited a 17-year-old as part of the National Highway Traffic Safety Administration's Labor Day weekend enforcement campaign. The vehicle was clocked at 110 miles per hour in a posted 50 mile per hour speed zone. The 17-year-old male's name was not released, but police say he lives in Northfield. He was processed at the Berlin Police Department and given a juvenile citation to appear in Washington County Family Court in October for excessive speed. And the Colchester Fire Department says an electric scooter caught fire inside an apartment Friday night. The fire was at an apartment building on Stewart Avenue, where the e-scooter caught fire inside a third-floor apartment. Crews say the residents used fire extinguishers before they got there, which largely contained the fire. Investigators said the scooter battery had experienced a significant failure, resulting in other small fires around it. After crews put out all the flames and determined there were no other immediate hazards, one resident was medically evaluated for coughing and a sore throat after exposure to the smoke. But no other injuries were reported. The Colchester Fire Department is reminding people that fires involving lithium-ion batteries can quickly grow and be very hazardous. You should call 911 immediately if any battery-powered devices start overheating, make unusual noises, or catch fire. 740 here on WDEV FM and AM.
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0: In world news, starting in London, Jamaica is taking its campaign for Britain to pay reparations for the ravages of the transatlantic slave trade to King Charles III. Using legal traditions that stretch back to the early days of the British Empire, Jamaica will today petition the king to refer a series of questions about slavery and the UK's responsibility to pay damages to a committee of the Privy Council, which serves as the highest court for former colonies that retain ties to the British legal system. While the petition is formally addressed to the king, AP says that Charles has no personal say on whether it will be referred to the Judicial Committee of the Privy Council, and he will act on the advice of the government. The filing was timed to coincide with the anniversary of the day in 1781 when the Liverpool-registered ship Zong set sail from West Africa with 442 enslaved Africans on board. When water supplies ran low on the way to Jamaica, the crew decided to throw 132 men, women, and children overboard, calculating that it would be more profitable to file an insurance claim for the lost property than to sell their weakened and dehydrated captives for a reduced price. Publicity about the Zong massacre helped to fuel the campaign to end slavery in the British Empire. Britain abolished the slave trade in 1807, but it was not until August of 1834 that the enslavement of human beings was outlawed. Also in London, the British government condemned the, as they describe it, intimidating and thuggish behavior of anti-immigrant demonstrators who converged on a port in southern England where migrants were brought ashore after crossing the English Channel. Hundreds of protesters, many dressed in dark clothing and wearing masks, faced off with police in Portsmouth in an attempt to prevent lifeboats from bringing the invading migrants to land. They then tried to block buses from carrying the new arrivals to a processing facility for asylum seekers. The government, in a statement, said the right to peaceful protest is fundamental to our democracy, but it must never cross a line into disorder. The Portsmouth protest came a day after hundreds of massed anti-immigration protesters blocked roads leading to Britain's busiest ferry port of Dover Saturday, clogging traffic and disrupting travelers as well as cargo vehicles heading for France. At least 25 people, mostly teenagers, were killed in a traffic accident in the African island nation of Cape Verde. The accident occurred on a mountainous area of Fogo Island Saturday, involving a passenger bus. Several people were also injured. The president of Cape Verde called the accident a great catastrophe. Seven bodies were immediately buried due to their condition. The cause of the accident is yet to be determined by authorities. A man who was born in China but was living in Belgium has been taken into custody on suspicion of industrial espionage after allegedly transferring trade secrets about semiconductor production to China. Prosecutors say the 52-year-old man was detained May 10th as he was about to board a flight in Brussels to the Chinese capital. The man was not named. He's being held in prison while he awaits trial. The man worked in a senior research position at a company that specializes in making gallium nitride semiconductors that are used in electronic warfare. The company employed about 400 people and was declared bankrupt about 2 years ago. And search and rescue teams combed through the debris of a collapsed building in New Delhi in India today. And the death toll has climbed to 7 as the 5-story building, which housed a boys' hostel, collapsed on Sunday in a densely populated neighborhood known for its private student accommodations near a Delhi University campus. Police, firefighters, and disaster response crews continued their search for a second day. Rescue crews pulled at least 12 people from under the rubble. About 80% of the debris had been cleared, and only rubble from the basement remained. And the chief minister said 6 people died and 6 others were injured in the incident. Rescuers recovered a body later today, raising the death toll to at least 7. Residents say the building was at least 55 years old and had been under renovation for months before reopening to tenants, mostly students, in August, despite the work remaining unfinished. 7:46 Morning News Service, WDEV FM and AM with your Radio Vermont forecast.
1: This is meteorologist Ryan Haas with an exclusive report for the stations of Radio Vermont. Low pressure offshore will slowly drift eastward today as high pressure builds into the west. A weak cold front will then approach from the north overnight before a new high pressure system moves in for Tuesday. The building high will bring abundant sunshine to northern Vermont today. The offshore system will lead to continued breezy conditions today with gusts of up to 20 miles per hour in the Northeast Kingdom. After a chilly start, the plentiful sunshine will allow temperatures to rebound into the upper 70s in the Champlain Valley, the mid-70s in the central region, and the mid to upper 70s in the Northeast Kingdom. The mild temperatures will be accompanied by low humidity. Clouds will rapidly spread in overnight as the front approaches with some light rain showers possible after midnight. The cloudier conditions will keep overnight lows milder in the upper 50s in the Champlain Valley and the mid-50s in the Northeast Kingdom. For Radio Vermont, this is meteorologist Ryan Haas reporting from the Mount Washington Observatory.
0: Yeah, weather looks good today. A lot of sunshine. Tonight, increasing clouds and low in the mid-50s. Tomorrow, partly sunny, high 75. Mostly cloudy tomorrow night, low near 50, and then Wednesday will be a cloudy day. Showers moving in the afternoon, a high near 77. More showers on Wednesday night into Thursday as well. On this Labor Day Monday, let's roll up County Road and stop in at the Morse Farm, Maple Sugar Works, and check in with Jake to see what's going on there today. Good morning, Jake.
2: Good morning, Lee. Good morning to everybody out there.
0: It's Labor Day. You are open for business today.
2: We are. That is correct. We only close 2 days a year, so that's be Christmas and Thanksgiving. We are open today, and looks like it's hopefully going to be a good day to be open for.
0: That's right. A lot of people have the day off, so many may have the time and inclination to stop by and get a creamy at the Morse Farm. They may also be heading down to Northfield for the big parade today.
2: Well, I certainly hope that they do, and on both accounts. Certainly we have plenty of the maple cream creamies for everybody, and come out and enjoy sitting out back and just taking in the view and taking a few minutes time for yourselves or for the kids to play with the games that are in the lower lot, and certainly, you know, come and relax. But yes, we are actually in the parade as we are every year. I don't even know how far back that we've been in the parade, but one little side note, we will be bringing our State House model that's on a trailer out. We bring it out once a year, and this is that parade for it. And according to rumors, it is the oldest running float in the U.S. I'm not 100% sure. I think that it's been fact-checked, but certainly someone else can fact-check it as well and call me out on it if it is not. But that is the rumor. It's over 100 years since that. You know, it's been through many fixes. And so, but it is. Because it's running in this float, it's considered in this parade, it's considered a float and the oldest, as far as I know. And it's, it's over 100 years old. I think it's 101 or something. All but, right. So anyway, there's certainly plenty of other things to do, and great to just be out. And I know it seems weird that we're open on Labor Day and people are laboring here, and certainly appreciate the staff that are coming to make sure that we are open. And so there's no lack of knowledge there, that awareness that they are doing a great job at keeping the show running here. So
0: folks might that go to the Northfield Labor Day Parade and see that float may want to head up to the Morse Farm later on, inspired by seeing your presence there. You are not serving up any Morse Farm products at the parade, correct?
2: That is correct. Okay. No, we are not. We're just exhibiting the State House, and we'll walk the float. And I think Hopefully my Uncle Burr will be joining us. I'm not 100% sure. I haven't actually asked him, but I think he will be. I'm not, but anyway, but yeah, we'll be in the parade, but not with product, no.
0: All right, so, yep, if you are, if you want that cream, you'll have to head up County Road and stop by the Morse Farm, where they're open just about every day. Their new late summer, early autumn hours are 10 to 5 every day at the Morse Farm, where you can get a delicious maple creamy and, of course, many other items as well. Got any local products that are new to the Morse Farm this week?
2: This week? No, I think that, I mean, we have the normal. We have grass-fed beef. We have, you know, just the Side Hill Jams, Mangy's bread. That's always a great selection. I think they're actually on vacation. That's why we don't have any currently, but it will be coming back in stock very soon. And certainly hordes of other local products. I don't know why I'm spacing on the many other products that we have that are very local, but certainly we have it.
0: Have the pumpkins arrived yet?
2: They have not.
0: Okay.
2: No, I've got to get the cornucopia out there, and I got to get that all... get the corn stalks on there and the whole nine yards. So that'll be some work, because I think that needs some a little bit of welding and working on. But we'll get that out there soon enough.
0: Well, it is a year-round operation at the Morse Farm, Maple Sugar Works on County Road in Montpelier. Again, open 10 to 5 today at morsefarm.com. And check out their float rolling along as part of the Northfield Labor Day Parade today. Jake, appreciate your time. Thank you so much for giving me some today.
2: Well, thank you, Lee, and thank you to everybody out there.
0: It is 7:53, and we take a look at traffic with school out for the day and the construction sites not active today as well. It is pretty quiet out on the roads. And all is going about as well as could be expected as far as my traffic tracker says. I don't see any significant incidents or accidents. You can contact the Radio Vermont Studios at 244-1777 if you have some relevant travel information to pass along. Continuing with national news...

We start in California, where Hurricane Marie is well out into the Pacific, but the storm is kicking up some strong currents and huge waves in Southern California beaches this weekend. Rose Scheinfeld, a National Weather Service meteorologist, says Maria stirred up life-threatening conditions as it churned in the ocean hundreds of miles off California's Pacific coast. Some south-facing beaches have seen surf up to 10 feet high. Marie won't make landfall. It is expected to weaken to a tropical storm, but will still bring rain to parts of Los Angeles County. In Hawaii, officials are urging residents and visitors to get ready for heavy rains, flooding, and possibly landslides as Hurricane Lowell, a major Category 3 storm, has prompted the National Hurricane Center to issue a tropical storm warning for two islands. The center put out the warning and hurricane watch for Kauai and Niihau as Lowell was forecast to pass the islands to the west late Monday, bringing anywhere from 6 to 10 inches of rain with totals even higher elsewhere possible. And the Big Island in Hawaii is expected to see 4 to 8 inches of rain. This story just in from Associated Press. From Austin, Texas, Matthew Davis lives in a homeless shelter, would love an apartment of his own, but with the little money he makes donating blood plasma, even a $450 a month tiny home with no running water and a communal bathroom would be a stretch. And over 4,500 units that the city has classified as affordable are sitting empty. Davis said, "I don't make enough money really to afford anything. I just keep trying to swim uphill." The poorest people in the U.S. face the most acute shortages of affordable homes, but the majority of low-income housing financed in recent years is for those earning 50% of an area's median income or above. Some cities are seeing an uptick in vacancies as rents for these units approach market rates, and thus apartments designated as affordable sit empty because the poorest of the poor cannot afford them. It's at 7:56 right now. We return to local and regional news on WDEV. WCAX News is reporting that late last night, members of the Vermont Air National Guard arrived back home. The chief of the National Guard Bureau put photos on social media showing members reuniting with their families. The 158th Fighter Wing was deployed in the Middle East in early March as part of Operation Epic Fury. Some of the nearly 200 airmen have not been home since December as they were deployed to Puerto Rico prior to heading to the Middle East. The Puerto Rican dispatch was to assist the military with the extraction of then-Venezuelan President Nicolas.

0: of the Vermont Almanac has run its course. Well, the Red Sox are at home for a couple of games against the Anaheim Angels this afternoon and then a night game tomorrow. 12:35 will be the action starting this afternoon here on WDEV. 12:35 with the pregame, 1:35 with first pitch. Coming up October 1st, Heidi Schreck's award-winning What the Constitution Means to Me. The Obie Award-winning play is based on a true story. It is the final show of Lost Nation Theater's season, and October 1st at 7:30 p.m. is the opening show, but it will run Wednesdays through Sundays over 2 weeks at Lost Nation Theater on Main Street in Montpelier. Coming up on 8 o'clock, the morning news service on these stations.
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2: Breaking news this hour from Town Hall. I'm Rich Thomason. This is The Week, Dallas the Place, the first ever Republican midterm convention, Wednesday and Thursday at the American Airlines Center in the Big D. Security is top of mind, but local authorities taking a proactive approach.
3: Dallas officials have revoked permits for a September 10th protest near the Republican convention. That's where President Trump and Vice President Vance are expected to appear. Police say they need direct coordination with organizers before approving demonstrations near an event drawing more than 20,000 people. Protest leaders accuse officers of missing or canceling meetings, but city officials say the priority is keeping attendees, demonstrators, and officers safe. Andrew Stewart reporting.
2: The National Transportation Safety Board is taking the lead in the investigation of a deadly Amazon cargo plane crash in South Florida.
4: The plane overran a runway at Miami International Airport, and flights were paused at the busy travel hub. Plumes of black smoke poured from it. The Federal Aviation Administration says the aircraft was heading into Florida from San Juan, Puerto Rico. Videos and images show the plane stopped beyond the airport runway as smoke billowed into the air.
2: Correspondent Ken Lorman says at least five people were killed. The Boeing 767's two pilots are among the injured. Three of the injured are hospitalized in critical condition. A senior Iranian official says Tehran plans to announce a so-called exclusion zone outside the Strait of Hormuz, targeting vessels it believes are trying to transit the waterway. This comes a day after the U.S. hit several Iranian oil tankers in response to Tehran launching ballistic missiles at American warships. Price of diesel fuel has spiked to yet another record high. National average, $5.90 a gallon. And gasoline averages $4.15, that according to AAA. More on these stories, townhall.com.
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2: Indonesia is keeping several airports closed while shifting schools to remote learning, although a volcanic eruption is easing somewhat. A major eruption yesterday disrupted travel, blanketing parts of Java and Sumatra with ash.
6: One of the biggest impacts is currently not the eruption itself, but the volcanic ash it has brought to surrounding areas. But the impact has traveled to surrounding regions and even closing Indonesia's main airport, which serves the hub in Jakarta. And affecting over 1,500 flights as of figures from last night. The international airport is still closed this morning, so these figures could go up.
2: That's the BBC's Lisa Tambunan. Indonesia's geological agency says a volcano remains active today with elevated seismic activity and occasional ash emissions. The eruption has halted.

0: 2,300 flights. News and analysis, townhall.com. Election integrity is the issue as the Trump team returns to the nation's highest court.
1: For the third time, the Trump administration is asking the U.S. Supreme Court to intervene and allow the administration to put limits on mail-in voting in time for the November elections. Solicitor General John Sowers says ballots already are being mailed in North Carolina, and other states will begin the mailing process if a federal judge's injunction remains in place. Nearly one-third of voters in the U.S. vote by mail. Donna Water, Washington.
0: President Trump is venting about inflation and interest rates, blaming financial markets, the Federal Reserve, and trade partners. The president dismisses the idea that job gains, as we saw in the latest monthly employment report for August, aggravate inflation. Quoting the president, success does not cause inflation. Stupidity causes inflation. No action on Wall Street today. The stock market closed for Labor Day. More on these stories, townhall.com.
2: As the fog burns off this morning, a sunny day in store with a high in the upper 70s. Nice day tomorrow, too. Showers moving in Wednesday afternoon. Red Sox win 4 of 4 in Baltimore. Back home for a three-game set with the Angels that starts this afternoon with a pregame at 12:35. 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Good morning, Lee Cattell with you on the morning news service. Monday, September 7th, 8:04 is the time. And our 8 o'clock roundup on WDEV is brought to you by the 802 Family of Dealerships off Exit 7, I-89 in Berlin. A Danby man died in a motorcycle crash Sunday evening in Dorset. Vermont State Police say it happened around 7 p.m. in the area of Morse Hill Road and Kelleher Road. Troopers found the motorcycle crashed off the edge of the roadway. The operator, 28-year-old Jeffrey E. Fuller, was unresponsive at the scene and pronounced dead. Police say they believe Fuller was traveling east on Morse Hill Road when he failed to navigate a curve, rode off the road, and struck a tree. Two people are dead and three injured after a house explosion Saturday night. Vermont State Police identified 20-year-old Liam O'Sullivan and his mother, 46-year-old Sarah O'Sullivan, both of Essex Junction, as the people who died. First responders say the explosion happened while one of the two people who died was celebrating a birthday. State Police said the man was pronounced dead at the scene. The woman died later at Gifford Medical Center in Randolph. Three other adults were taken to the hospital, two with minor injuries, one had critical injuries. Investigators say the explosion was caused by a propane leak within the home. Some neighbors reported property damage, with one saying the impact shattered some windows. Vermont State Police are investigating a theft in Craftsbury in July that was caught on camera. Vermont State Police have released images of two women that they say stole money and other items on two separate occasions from the farm stand in Craftsbury Village. And police say anyone who can view the photos and recognize the suspects should contact the barracks in Derby. A new 60-stall horse barn officially opened Sunday at the Orleans County Fairgrounds in Barton. The barn was named to honor the memory of Derby resident Julie Jacobs, who died in 2024. Jacobs was remembered as being a large part of the 4-H community and a supporter of youngsters wanting to learn. She was a large part of getting the new barn project underway. The state contributed through the Fair and Field Days grant. The Orleans County Fair opens this Thursday, September 10th. More than 4,000 rubber ducks floated through Waitsfield Sunday for the Mad River Valley Rotary Club's biggest annual fundraiser. Community members adopt a duck for $5 and cheer it on as it floats down the stream. There were two races. The classic race paid out to 10 winners, topped by a $1,000 first prize. The Mad Duck 100 was a smaller, higher-stakes race, with its lone winner taking home $1,500. Proceeds support local initiatives, including a food pantry and scholarships for students. The Rotary Club starts selling ducks online and at local markets over Memorial Day weekend. Last year, they raised more than $26,000, and this year they hope to improve upon that total. Vermont State Police arrested a Waitsfield man on attempted murder after a shooting early Sunday at a home in Barry. A Barry resident called 911 around 3:30 Sunday morning to say he'd been shot by 41-year-old Joshua Brackett, who was reported to have fled the scene on East Cobble Hill Road. Barry Town Ambulance brought the victim to the Central Vermont Medical Center in Berlin, where he was treated before getting taken to the UVM Medical Center in Burlington. His condition was reported to be critical but stable. Brackett was later found at a home in Waitsfield, where he was arrested and charged with attempted first-degree murder, aggravated assault with a deadly weapon, burglary into an occupied dwelling, reckless endangerment, and violating conditions of release. He's being held without bail at the State Correctional Complex in St. Johnsbury and is due for arraignment tomorrow in Barry. State police say the shooting was the result of a dispute between Brackett and the victim regarding a domestic relationship with a third party. Radio Vermont time is 8:09, and we'll check traffic after this.
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2: On the roads right now, with the schools closed and construction zones are not active due to the Labor Day holiday, looks like just about everywhere conditions are freely flowing, so it's a good day to travel out there. There may be some gatherings in the Northfield area later today as folks arrive for the parade, but right now looks like all throughout our listening area is flowing very well. You can call 244-1777 if you have some relevant travel information to pass along. Continuing with more local news on these stations of Radio Vermont, Berlin police cited a 17-year-old as part of the National Highway Traffic Safety Administration's Labor Day weekend enforcement campaign. The vehicle was clocked at 110 miles per hour in a posted 50-mile-an-hour speed zone. The 17-year-old male's name was not released, but police say he lives in Northfield. He was processed at the Berlin Police Department and given a juvenile citation to appear in Washington County Family Court in October for excessive speed. The Colchester Fire Department says an electric scooter caught fire inside an apartment Friday night. The fire was at an apartment building on Stewart Avenue, where an e-scooter caught fire inside a third-floor apartment. Crews say the residents used fire extinguishers before they got there, which largely contained the fire. Investigators said the scooter battery had experienced a significant failure, resulting in other small fires around it. After crews put out all the flames, they determined there were no other immediate hazards. One resident was medically evaluated for coughing and a sore throat after exposure to the smoke, but no other injuries were reported. The Colchester Fire Department is reminding people that fires involving lithium-ion batteries can quickly grow and be very hazardous. You should call 911 immediately. If any battery-powered devices start overheating, make unusual noises, or catch fire. Members of the Vermont Air National Guard have returned home to the Green Mountain State. They are the airmen from the 158th Fighter Wing after being deployed as part of Operation epic fury in the Middle East. They were dispatched to that in early March. Some of the nearly 200 airmen have not been home since December, as they were deployed to Puerto Rico before heading to the Middle East. The chief of the National Guard Bureau posted photos online last night showing members of the 158th reuniting with their families. The Vermont Almanac is not going to publish this year. It says in a press release that came out over the weekend that some staff health issues and retirements have made it clear to them that they don't have the capacity to produce Volume 7 of the Vermont Almanac. And they are reporting that they think the original version of Vermont Almanac has run its course. We'll check your weather forecast next on WDEV. It is 8:13.
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8: This is meteorologist Ryan Haas with an exclusive report for the stations of Radio Vermont. Low pressure offshore will slowly drift eastward today as high pressure builds into the west. A weak cold front will then approach from the north overnight before a new high pressure system moves in for Tuesday. The building high will bring abundant sunshine to northern Vermont today. The offshore system will lead to continued breezy conditions today with gusts of up to 20 miles per hour in the Northeast Kingdom. After a chilly start, the plentiful sunshine will allow temperatures to rebound into the upper 70s in the Champlain Valley, the mid-70s in the central region, and the mid to upper 70s in the Northeast Kingdom. The mild temperatures will be accompanied by low humidity. Clouds will rapidly spread in overnight as the front approaches, with some light rain showers possible after midnight. The cloudier conditions will keep overnight lows milder in the upper 50s in the Champlain Valley and the mid-50s in the Northeast Kingdom. For Radio Vermont, this is meteorologist Ryan Haas reporting from the Mount Washington Observatory.
2: And extending that forecast to tomorrow, partly sunny is the call with a high near 75 degrees. Tomorrow night, mostly cloudy and calm, low near 50. For Wednesday, cloudy day. In the afternoon, showers are likely with a high near 77 and a bit blustery with a south wind, 5 up to 20 miles per hour. Showers expected Wednesday night up to a half an inch and a low in the mid-60s, and a bit blustery with southwest winds 8 to 21 miles per hour. Showers continue into Thursday morning and then partly sunny with a high near 78. Thursday night mostly cloudy, low near 50. And then for Friday, mostly sunny, high around 70. Saturday, mostly sunny, high 79, and the outlook for this coming Sunday is mostly sunny with a chance of showers and a high near 79 degrees. 53
9: the opportunities
2: oops,
9: that I've had.
2: Excuse me. 53 in sunshine outside the Radio Vermont studios, and at the Knapp Airport in Berlin, under fair skies, 47 degrees. As we continue with more local and regional news on WDEV, on Thursday evening, a man was arrested and faces kidnapping and aggravated assault charges after police say he carjacked another man at gunpoint and then barricaded himself and the victim inside a home in St. Johnsbury. That sparked an hours-long standoff with police. The drug-related incident started at a gas station in St. Jay on Railroad Street, and authorities say John Merrick held the man at gunpoint, forcing him into his car. The pair then drove around the area with Merrick demanding money. At one point, they say Merrick fired his gun in the air. Police say Merrick then brought the man to his home on Costa Avenue in St. Johnsbury, where he barricaded himself and the man inside. A large police presence gathered on Costa Avenue with officers from St. Johnsbury, Lindenville, and the Vermont State Police. And police say Merrick refused to leave despite pleas made over a loudspeaker and flashbangs. But after a nearly 10-hour standoff, police took Merrick into custody. No injuries were reported. He pleaded not guilty to a slew of charges, including kidnapping and aggravated assault, and was held without bail ahead of another hearing, which maybe today, although it is Labor Day, so that might actually be Tuesday. Northeastern Vermont Regional Hospital, the only emergency room within an hour's drive for thousands of Vermonters in the Northeast Kingdom, is showing off its new emergency department. The hospital's ER was first built to serve up to 30 patients a day. Now they say that number can reach up to 60. Staff have modernized their equipment over the years, but the building could not keep up. Hospital leaders started planning the rebuild a decade ago, and last week they started taking patients. The new space is twice the size of the old department, with natural light, bigger patient rooms, and trauma rooms close to the ambulance bay. Hospital officials say over the next 6 months they'll add some finishing touches and work to connect the old emergency department to the new one. On Friday morning, several clergy members were arrested during a protest at the Department of Homeland Security building in Williston. The protesters once again were demanding an end to ICE operations in Williston. Clergy members blockaded the doors inside the building, refusing to leave. After about an hour, Williston police and state troopers handcuffed the protesters and escorted five of them out of the building into an unmarked van. A few minutes later, two others were escorted out through a separate door and into a state police vehicle. All have been charged with unlawful trespass. And a new clinic focused on specialized care for Vermonters struggling with suicidal thoughts is now officially open. An effort, the health department says, is especially needed in a state where the suicide rate has been higher than the national average for the last 15 years. The Four Pines Fund has been formed to expand suicide prevention and care, and with that fund's financial support, the Asia Clinic at UVM Medical Center is now formally open. It's 8:20 here on WDEV FM and AM. 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
2: The 8 o'clock local regional roundup of news on WDEV FM and AM is brought to you by the 802 family of automobile dealerships, all off exit 7, I-89 in Berlin. 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In sports, we'll start with the Red Sox, who really gave the Baltimore Orioles the business over the weekend. Let's see, where's the bottom of the second inning here?
10: Here's the pitch.
11: Driven high and deep into left field. Hits at the track. Hits at the wall. Gone! Eli White does it again. A three-run homer. And the Red Sox lead it 3-1. Who is Eli White?
12: Now you're about to find out, aren't you? He has had some big swings in this series.
2: And White with his, now let's see, that makes him at 6 home runs on the year. He was playing with the Atlanta Braves before the Red Sox acquired him toward the trading deadline. And he's hitting .280 with a home run and 11 runs batted in since he joined the Red Sox. And he's been swinging a pretty good bat for Boston. And they'll need a little outfielding help since the team put Sadon Rafael on the injured list for the next 10 games. So White coming up with the big three-run homer yesterday. And then the Red Sox capped off that game with a milestone performance from the closer.
10: Red Sox fans stand behind the third base dugout. One of the great relievers in Major League history. He is one strike away from 400 saves. Chapman can't hear the pitch come. He cups his red glove over his right ear. And now he says yes. Chapman is ready. One and two. Here's the pitch, and it is swung on and missed. History for Chapman. 400 saves. He embraces Adley Rutschman, and Chapman's brilliant career has an ultimate exclamation point. He is the ninth member of the 400 save club in what will surely be a Hall of Fame career.
2: Here we go, Aroldis Chapman, 3-1 the final. And Sox have taken 4 in a row in Baltimore. That brutalizes the Orioles' hopes of making the postseason. And the Red Sox are pretty solidly in that second wildcard spot. They did gain a game on the Yankees and the Rays, who both lost on Sunday. So the Sox come into play today 2.5 games behind New York in the battle to be the top wildcard finisher. And the Sox are welcoming in the Anaheim Angels, who bring in the record, the worst record in the American League for 3 games at Fenway Park that start this afternoon. 12:35 pregame, 1:35 first pitch here on WDEV. And it looks like there are some reporters saying that Brian Bello may start for the Red Sox today. Now, Bello has been pretty good out of the bullpen, but he has been awful in the first inning. So what they decided to do for much of the season was to have an opener work an inning and then insert Bello, and he's been pretty good. But manager Chad Kelly says it's likely that Bello will start against the Angels today. I guess that's the triumph of hope over experience. Also in NASCAR racing, the opening race of the Chase for the Championship was held in Darlington for the Southern 500. And Christopher Bell passed his competitors late to take over the lead. And he passed Kyle Larson to take over the lead and then sped along to the victory last night at the Southern 500. His first win in 15 career cup races there. And it moves him second into the Chase standings behind teammate Denny Hamlin, who struggled on the day, got into tangled early and finished 18th. Tyler Reddick finished Ty Gibbs second, Tyler Reddick third. Chase drivers were 9 of the top 10 finishers. Ryan Blaney fourth, Larson fifth, Chase Briscoe sixth. Josh Berry, the only non-chaser, finished seventh. Then Bubba Wallace, Joey Logano, and Ryan Preece rounded out the top 10. It was not a good day for Denny Hamlin. He finished 18th. And also having a little trouble yesterday was William Byron, who was in a position for a top 10 finish when he spun out with what he thought was a flat tire. After a trip to the pits, smoke billowed out of Byron's Chevrolet, and he went back to the garage to end his day. The U.S. women's team at the FIBA International Basketball Tournament shot poorly yesterday, but fended off a spirited attempt by Italy to pull off a big upset, and the USA team won 55-52. They have beaten China and Italy in pool play, and their final pool matchup will be against Czechia this afternoon starting at 2:45. The U.S. has already qualified for the quarterfinals on the basis of their two wins. It was Team USA's lowest point total in FIBA Women's World Cup since 1971. And again, they are playing this afternoon. The Atlanta Falcons announced they're going with Tua Tagovailoa over Michael Penix Jr. in the week one game against the Pittsburgh Steelers. Tua, kind of a cast-off in Miami, has been named the starting quarterback, although it wasn't an overly impressive performance in preseason for Tua, but he's gotten the nod. At Thunder Road on Sunday, Jason Corliss won the Labor Day Classic, the 200 lapper, and it's his third big long range of victory. He won a couple of 100 lappers in the late models in August, and now he kicks off September with taking the lead on 132, lap 132, and they went at it tooth and nail after that, but Corliss was able to remain out front and take the victory. Brandon Gray in the 00 from East Thetford finished in second. Center Conway, New Hampshire's Gabe Brown was third. Jimmy Hebert and Jesse Switzer rounded out the top five in the ACT race. Eric Mongo Messier of Hinesburg won the Flying Tiger feature ahead of Williamstown drivers Matt Ballard and Mike McCaskill. Hayden Morris of Barrie defeated Tommy Thunder for the 30-lap street stock feature. It was Caden Green of Marshfield coming out on top in the Road Warrior main, and Trevor Jakes of Milton won the 35-lap Crown Vic feature race at Thunder Road. They'll be back at it this Thursday night. Jet Service Envelope, Acura Printing night includes Run What You Brung, Spectator, Drag Races. Early post time is 6:30 at the nation's Side of Excitement.
13: With SRN News, I'm Rich Thomason in Washington. This is the week Dallas the place. The first ever Republican midterm convention takes place on Wednesday and Thursday. Security top of mind. Local authorities have been taking a proactive approach. The National Transportation Safety Board is taking the lead in the investigation of a deadly Amazon cargo plane crash in South Florida. At least five people died. The plane overshot a runway at Miami International Airport, slamming into several vehicles. The two pilots among the injured, three of the injured hospitalized in critical condition. A senior Iranian official says Tehran plans to announce a so-called exclusion zone outside the Strait of Hormuz, targeting vessels it believes are trying to transit the waterway. This comes a day after the U.S. struck several Iranian oil tankers in response to Tehran launching ballistic missiles at American warships. This is SRN News.
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2: In business news, markets are closed on Wall Street for the Labor Day holiday. European markets, the CAC 40 in Paris up 1/10, the FTSE in London up about 1/10, and the DAX in Germany is down 0.4%. Asian markets, the KOSPI composite in South Korea was up 4.6%. Some of their big chip makers and tech companies, Samsung and SK Hynix, had big days today. The Nikkei index in Tokyo up 2.1%. The Shanghai composite was up less than 1/10, and the Hang Seng in Hong Kong was down 0.9%. On the commodities market, West Texas crude up 18 cents at $91.48 a barrel. Gold is off $63 at $4,777 an ounce. And silver off 96 cents at $66.75. Well, for this Labor Day weekend, the average regular price of regular gas in the United States, $4.14 a gallon, above the Labor Day weekend record of $3.82 from last year, and it's nearly a dollar higher than last year. And in Delaware, the average price was $4.20 a gallon. The national average for regular gas prices is still well below the record of $5.02 a gallon set in June of 2022, but diesel hit a record $5.85 a gallon on Friday. A man who was born in China and was living in Belgium was arrested by Belgian authorities for suspicion of industrial espionage after allegedly transferring trade secrets about semiconductor production to China. The 52-year-old man was not named, but he was born in Beijing, lived in Belgium. He was detained May 10th as he was about to board a flight in Brussels to Beijing. The man is being held in prison while he awaits trial. The man worked in a senior research position at a company named Belgan that specializes in making semiconductors that are used in radar systems, electronic warfare, satellites, and electric vehicles. That company, which employed around 400 people, was declared bankrupt in July of 2024. Also around the world, Greece's conservative government promised sweeping tax breaks and pay hikes before a general election next year as thousands gathered in protest on Saturday over the high cost of living. Prime Minister Kyriakos Mitsotakis said at an annual speech on the state of the nation's economy that the country has overcome stagnation, and as the country stabilizes, there will be relief from heavy taxes, higher incomes, and bold reforms. Labor unions and multiple protest groups staged rallies across the city, with farmers driving tractors into the downtown area. Greece delivered a budget surplus and economic growth of 2.1% last year, while continuing to reduce its high public debt, but its workers had the lowest purchasing power in the European Union. In Croatia, tens of thousands of people rallied Saturday, furious that authorities for months have not cleared a huge amount of illegally dumped hazardous waste that has triggered fears of major environmental damage. The illegal waste scandal in the town of Gospic has fueled criticism of Conservative Prime Minister Andrej Plenković and his government, which has faced mounting public anger in recent weeks. South Korea and the United States have agreed on the size of Seoul's planned investment in a gas project in Texas at around $22.3 billion. That's according to the Korean media outlet E-Daily. The project would be Seoul's first U.S. investment under last year's trade agreement, and they aim to build a 6.3-gigawatt gas plant in Encinal, Texas, to meet rising power demand for AI data centers, according to the media reports. And Apple has scheduled their product launch event on September 9th, this Wednesday, at Apple Park in Cupertino, California. It'll be CEO John Ternus's first major event since taking over from Tim Cook, who became executive chairman last week. Analysts expect Apple to reveal the iPhone 18 Pro and Pro Max, its first foldable iPhone, some new Apple Watch models, and a new AI-powered Siri AI assistant. Radio Vermont time is 8:39.
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2: Continuing on the morning news service on this Labor Day with some international news. Israel's Air Force carried out two airstrikes early this morning on a village in southern Lebanon. Lebanon's health ministry said at least nine people were killed and about a dozen wounded. The strikes come amid a new round of escalation between Israel and the militant group Hezbollah, despite a truce reached more than 2 months ago. The strikes come days after Israel's military said it is in operational control of the Ali Taher Hill that overlooks several villages, as well as main roads leading to the city of Nabatia. The health ministry said one of the strikes hit a building and the other one struck a car in a village that killed a paramedic. U.S. envoys Steve Witkoff and Jared Kushner held what they described as encouraging talks in Kyiv Sunday in their first official visit to Ukraine, but made no breakthrough toward ending the Russian invasion. The Trump administration's push to end the fighting has lost momentum with the focus on the Iran war for the past 6 months. The trip by the Americans is part of a renewed effort to end the war. The two met with Russian President Vladimir Putin in Moscow on Saturday. But the core demands of Moscow and Kyiv remain mutually exclusive, especially over territorial concessions. Kushner acknowledged the challenges, saying the U.S. was working behind the scenes to create the conditions for a possible deal. Kushner said it's a very, very hard problem, but we're going to try. And the Bayeux Tapestry is a hot ticket at the British Museum. The embroidered panorama depicting the last successful invasion of England goes on public display at the British Museum this week, back on British soil for the first time since the 11th century. Tickets are sold out for months, and the museum expects 1 million visitors to see the tapestry before the exhibition ends in July of next year. School children across the UK will get special history lessons on it. King Charles III and French President Emmanuel Macron have already had a private viewing. It's an extraordinary level of excitement for what Prime Minister Andy Burnham jokingly called a 70-meter, quote, reminder of one of Britain's biggest defeats. It is 8:44 here on WDEV FM and AM. 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
8: This is meteorologist Ryan Haas with an exclusive report for the stations of Radio Vermont. Low pressure offshore will slowly drift eastward today as high pressure builds into the west. A weak cold front will then approach from the north overnight before a new high pressure system moves in for Tuesday. The building high will bring abundant sunshine to northern Vermont today. The offshore system will lead to continued breezy conditions today with gusts of up to 20 miles per hour in the Northeast Kingdom. After a chilly start, the plentiful sunshine will allow temperatures to rebound into the upper 70s in the Champlain Valley, the mid-70s in the central region, and the mid to upper 70s in the Northeast Kingdom. The mild temperatures will be accompanied by low humidity. Clouds will rapidly spread in overnight as the front approaches with some light rain showers possible after midnight. The cloudier conditions will keep overnight lows milder in the upper 50s in the Champlain Valley and the mid-50s in the Northeast Kingdom. For Radio Vermont, this is meteorologist Ryan Haas reporting from the Mount Washington Observatory.
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2: 8:45, 54 degrees outside the Radio Vermont studios, and Plainfield Co-op is closed today, but Janine is standing by on the phone, joining us today to tell us what's going to happen when they reopen their doors starting tomorrow. Good morning, Janine.
18: Good morning, Lee. How's your holiday?
2: It's going pretty good. I bet there's a few folks along Route 2 that are wondering where they're going to get their coffee this morning.
18: I know. We're not here for them this morning, but we'll be back tomorrow.
2: All right. And, of course, heading into this time of year, it's harvest time for many of the area gardens, and there's lots of great things in the produce section.
18: Yep, we've got tons of local produce. We just got in some great local peppers. We've still got local corn, lots of salad greens, lots of tomatoes, and we just got our first delivery of pumpkins today.
2: So oh,
18: the whole front of the store is going to be full of pie pumpkins and jack-o'-lanterns.
2: Outstanding. So folks that want to, and some folks can't start decorating for Halloween soon enough. So I suppose that jack-o'-lantern carving sets there at Plainfield Co-op?
18: We'll be getting some in this week.
2: All right. Very good. And, of course, we mentioned produce. A lot of great local meats there. And the hardware section has got just what you need. And, you know, folks are seeing the overnight low temperatures start to drop. So don't dither when it comes to making sure your heating system is ready for the winter.
18: That's right. We've got lots of furnace filters. We've got weatherization kits. You know, we've got everything you need. You know, come insulate your pipes, get your heat tape. Never too early to prepare.
2: I see you do Cabot stains there as well, and there's a rebate going on right now for folks that want to get those staining projects done while they have time.
18: Yep, this is a great time for last-minute projects. So we've got the Cabot stain rebate. We've also got all of our grilling supplies are 10% off right now, and all of our grills are deeply discounted. So if you were going to buy a grill, weren't sure on the price, come down, get something nicely discounted, and then you got your grill for next year.
2: All right, we're talking about Plainfield Co-op and Hardware right there on the East Montpelier Plainfield town line, where just about every day they're serving up hot, fresh coffee, and it's free on Mondays when they're open. 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And as we get ready for fall, what else is Plainfield Co-op turning their attention toward?
18: Well, we're getting in, you know, some heaters, we're getting in some humidifiers. This is a good time to, you know, check all of your systems, make sure that everything's working correctly. And again, great time for last minute projects. It's time for yard cleanup. So we've got rakes, we've got pruners, we've got everything you need to put your garden to bed.
2: Plainfield Co-op, if they don't have it, you can probably get along without it. And they're available by phone, 802-454-1000. Again, closed on this Labor Day, but back open for all of the wonderful things they do and provide for area residents tomorrow, and open pretty much every day beyond that until the next big holiday.
18: That's right. Open every day until Thanksgiving.
2: All right, Janine, thanks for the update. Have a wonderful Labor Day, and we'll talk to you again next Monday.
18: You too. Don't work too hard.
2: Thank you very much. I appreciate that. I got John Malter in here. I'm going to have him take over, and I'm going to get out of here at 9 o'clock. No, I'm just kidding, John. All right. Thanks, Janine. We'll talk to you soon.
18: All right. Bye-bye.
2: John, we're going to catch up with, what are we doing today? The Big Sunzilla project is close to its fruition.
19: It's close to coming of age.
2: All right. Well, stay tuned. We'll have more on that right after this.
20: When we look ahead at Vermont, the challenges of climate change, the challenges of systemic inequality, we need people to work together. Aligned philanthropy has the greatest potential to make the greatest difference. And so the more people who work through the Community Foundation, who turn to us for insight and advice and are part of the community of philanthropy, the better likelihood to actually generate more momentum and increase that sense of potential and sense of connection that exists in place.
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22: University of Vermont Medical Center has been recognized as just one of 10 hospitals worldwide for its commitment to healthcare worker well-being. The American Nurses Credentialing Center awarded the hospital its Silver Well-Being Excellence Credential, citing programs that support staff mental health, resilience, professional growth, and workplace safety. Hospital leaders say employee feedback helped shape these initiatives, creating a healthier workplace and strengthening patient care. UVM Health Network, living healthy together.
2: 8:50, you know, and one final look at the traffic here. I mean, there's no school, there's no construction, so if there's an accident out there, it's on you. There's traffic is very light throughout most of our area, so be careful out there, but there are no major construction zones or anything else to deal with today, so happy motoring as you move around on this Labor Day weekend. Now, in the past, I have I got a couple of bird feeders that I set out during daylight hours when we're there. We don't leave them unattended because the whole summer thing. But we like to have the. We had an indigo bunting come by the feeder in the backyard this week, and they're nice. Bright and blue. And that was I never had one regularly. I think he may have headed south for the winter already, but it was nice to see one. In the past years, we've had some sunflowers crop up in the backyard, but whatever I planted this year, apparently the birds gobbled them up and took off with them. So I did not grow a sunflower, but a lot of people have been, and you're going to evaluate the best of the best coming up soon.
19: Well, of course. I mean, this is what the end of summer is all about. And it's our 33rd annual Hunt for Sunzilla, the Monster Sunflower. And you know, Lee, as you look around the Waterbury area, and I'm sure many other places, there are sunflowers everywhere. The roundabout's got a bunch of them by the post office down Main Street. It's really great seeing them. And you know, when you look at a sunflower, all you can do is smile.
2: Well, they have taken the town by storm. And, of course, you know, the birds love the sunflowers once they've reached fruition. It's a very popular stopping point for them. But we've got this big event. Now, who's putting on the Hunt for Sunzilla?
19: Well, this is a Waterbury Rotary event. We do have a couple of co-sponsors, True Value Hardware here in Waterbury, Evergreen Gardens, and it's just been an ongoing partnership. We've got prizes for the largest sunflower, the tallest sunflower being Sunzilla, the largest diameter sunflower, the heaviest sunflower head, as well as the hunt for the other green monster, which is the longest and the heaviest zucchinis.
2: Oh, that sounds like fun.
19: Oh, yeah. We have a lot of interesting applicants that come in, you know, and it's great for bragging rights. I mean, who else can say, you know, my zucchini was bigger than yours, and I was able to make 3 tractor trailer loads of zucchini bread from my one zucchini.
2: I have been growing some zucchini, and I just got a couple plants, but it is all I can do to keep pace. You can't give them away. Everybody else has got more than they need to. But I've been slicing them up, putting egg batter on them and breading them and frying them and stir-frying them.
19: That's all good.
2: It's all good. It's supposed to be good for you in addition. So.
19: Right. And, you know, it seems like the woodchucks like everything but the zucchini. They do keep growing.
2: My wife won't let me grow a large one. She insists that I pick them before they get too big, because they're better eating that way, apparently.
19: Oh, yeah, I understand. And they actually are very good eating. Mm-hmm. And you can get creative with, you know, how you do your preparation for them. I'm sure Peter Burke can probably give us a whole discourse on many ways to prepare zucchini.
2: I'm sure he can. And folks can tune in Saturday mornings at 10 o'clock if they'd like to hear Peter pour forth about zucchini. So the Green Monster competition. When is all this happening?
19: Okay, it's this Thursday over at Rusty Parker Park here in Waterbury, and the judging will start at about 5 o'clock. And while we're doing the judging, we also have our annual sporting event, which is the sunflower seed spitting for both distance and accuracy. Uh-huh. We do like to limit that to the kids under 12 and under, so that we you know, we give them a little bit of a opportunity to show their prowess, you know, similar to the Red Sox.
2: There's no, well, we'll get to that in a moment.
19: Right.
2: There's no adult division for the sunflower spitting contest?
19: Well, you know, it's funny. We've had some adults try their skills after watching the kids at it. And last year, we had WCAX was there, and their reporter tried doing it as well. So it was fun.
2: Now the kids are better, though, right?
19: Yeah, but it's, you know, this is all for the purpose of having some fun. Growing sunflowers is a good opportunity. I think of it as an entree for kids to get into gardening and growing things. And, you know, we start this on Arbor Day, where we have the students at Brookside, Crossett Brook, and the Moortown Elementary School plant a tree with us. So it just is all part of the ethic of, you know, making things grow.
2: And I had to look on the calendar. April 30th is Arbor Day.
19: Yeah,
2: this coming year.
19: Yeah, in Vermont, it's the first Friday in In May, I believe.
0: Oh, okay. All right.
19: But yeah, it's different in different places in the country and in the world.
2: That's right. That says Arbor Day, Nebraska is April 30th of 2027. That's no good to us here.
19: Yeah. Actually, Nebraska is where Arbor Day started with the fellow who came up with it. So, yeah.
2: It's the first Friday of May.
19: Right.
2: That would make it Green Up Eve.
19: Exactly.
2: Yeah, there we go. Okay.
19: Yeah.
2: This Thursday, Rusty Parker Park, what time do the festivities begin?
19: 5 o'clock. And we have prizes, which of course include bird feeders, bird houses, and sunflower seeds. And we also have some certificates to give out.
2: Is there wagering allowed?
19: I like to keep that among the adults.
2: Okay, all right.
19: And we're also going to be giving out some seeds for milkweed, so as to this is a Waterbury, or it's a Rotary project to encourage the growth of monarch butterflies.
2: I see.
19: So this is just an add-on to things.
2: Do I see a largest milkweed plant coming on the horizon here, competition? Or
19: how about the largest wingspan of a monarch butterfly? Oh,
2: there we go. All right. I know your work. I can see the gears turning already. And John Malter with us from Waterbury Rotary, talking about the quest for Sunzilla?
19: The annual hunt for Sunzilla.
2: Right.
19: 33rd annual.
2: And so we've got a...

0: down to Fenway Park this very day for the afternoon ball game against the Angels, courtesy of Fairness to Fans. And by the way, folks, we have one more game that we'll be giving away tickets for, and it is the final regular season game of the year. Sunday, September 27th, they'll be taking on the Chicago Cubs. And in about a week or two, we'll nail down the days when we're going to be giving those tickets away. But and then once the playoffs come, who knows what fortune may shine upon us. So, but one more game for sure, and that is the finale of the year.
1: Does this mean we're not going to have tickets for the World Series?
0: We got to take care of one step at a time there, sir. John, thanks. Thursday, 5 o'clock, Rusty Parker Park.
1: Right.
0: The hunt for Sunzella.
1: Exactly.
0: All right. Thanks very much. And WaterburyRotaryVT.com?
1: You can do that.
0: That'll work. Just search it online. You'll find it there.
1: Right.
0: All right. Thank you, John, for coming with us this morning. And we've got an encore of Vermont Viewpoint next here on the stations of Radio Vermont. Lee Cattell, thank you for joining me. And happy Labor Day from WDEV.
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3: Breaking news this hour from Town Hall. Arneth Thomason. Investigators, including from the National Transportation Safety Board, are on the scene of an aviation disaster in South Florida.
4: A cargo plane crashed at Miami International Airport as it overran the runway number 30. It came to rest at a field adjacent to the airport. At this time, we can confirm that we have at least 5 deceased individuals, and we have multiple individuals that were transported to local hospitals with unknown injuries.
3: Miami-Dade County Sheriff Rosie Cordero-Stutz says it was an Amazon Boeing 767 that overshot the runway yesterday afternoon, slamming into several vehicles, bursting into flames, 5 people injured, including 2 pilots. Some of the injured had to be rescued from the flaming wreckage. A hurricane warning is up for Hawaii Island, as Hurricane Lowell bears down on Hawaii. Robbie Berg at the National Hurricane Center is urging those along the storm's path to take the warning seriously.
5: We're already seeing heavy surf building on the southern shores of all of the Hawaiian islands, and those will continue to build over the next day or so. Those waves could get to the point where it's not safe to be out on the water, and so we would ask tourists, residents there, and surfers to please be aware of the dangers associated with those types of waves.
3: Lowell expected to make its closest approach to land late tonight or early tomorrow morning. A far-right party has scored a landslide victory in a regional election in Germany. The Alternative Germany Party has railed against a flood of migrants into the country, also taking a friendlier stance toward Russia than the center-right Christian Democrats. Gas prices have hit a record high for the Labor Day weekend, averaging $4.15 per gallon, according to the AAA. It's nearly a dollar more than last year, surpasses a previous record of $3.82, that from 2012. Townhall.com.
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3: Nepal is holding a day of mourning to remember those killed in the August 26th flooding.
7: Near the bank of the Trishuli River, surrounded by damaged buildings, Buddhist monks prayed for the flood victims in Nepal's Nuwakot district. Just nearby, a Hindu priest held prayers for those who died and were missing. At government offices, flags were lowered and families concluded mourning rituals. The floods have killed more than 1,300 people in Nepal and Tibet and left about 5,000 people missing. In predominantly Hindu Nepal, mourning lasts 13 days, with rituals held on the final

0: day. Meanwhile, search efforts continued for the missing. Rescuers called into the rubble in hope for an answer. I'm Karen Shamas.
1: Seeking out Hamas targets, Israel's Air Force carrying out two strikes early today on a southern Lebanese village. Local authorities say civilians were killed. Townhall.com. Some new demographic numbers point to a major advantage for the South and a potential boost for pro-growth policy.
2: America's future workforce is increasingly Southern, while the Northeast, Midwest, and West Coast show fewer high school graduates and fewer teenagers. Low-tax, lower-regulation southern states are home to a growing share of the nation's young people. Supporters say the trend validates President Trump's economic message that jobs, families, and opportunity are moving toward Republican-led states. Ken Lorman reporting.
1: The acrimonious trade war between the United States and Canada threatens to reinforce the resolve of Canadians who stopped visiting the U.S. last year. The number of Canadians traveling to the United States plunged after President Trump made some remarks about Canada becoming the 51st U.S. state. More on these stories at townhall.com.
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11: Good morning and welcome to Vermont Viewpoint. I'm your host, Brad Ferlin, here at WDEV in Waterbury, Vermont. It's a little bit of a foggy ride in today, as Lee was mentioning in the weather report, traffic report earlier. And also, Lee, you had mentioned that Burton Island Ferry is going, and I actually jumped on the ferry yesterday and took a ride over to Burton Island. There was not much going on over there. It was a little drizzly kind of day, but just a beautiful, beautiful ferry ride over, and the seagulls and cormorants are all gathering, and I think I saw a bald eagle as well. It is a flyway of Lake Champlain along the part St. Albans Bay area, so often blue heron and definitely osprey are abundant, and a kingfisher once in a while. They're kind of an elusive bird, but they're interesting to watch. So we have a great show today. We're going to be talking shortly with Chief Warrant Officer 3 Matthew Tatro. He's a member of the Vermont Army National Guard since 1993, and he is with the 40th Army Band. He's the head of that, and they are at the Champlain Valley Expo to play today, I believe, and we'll find out about details. And then Airport Director Patrick Leahy, Burlington International Airport Director, Nick Longo joins me at 10. Talk about a lot of initiatives and things that are going on there. And then at 10:45, Matt Cota from Meadow Hill Consulting joins me. They're doing something called the Corner Store Conversations, and it's an opportunity for local businesses to do sort of the town hall that our politicians do, but this will be the boots on the ground people talking about what the issues are and where they need help. So that'll be interesting. But with that, I want to go to the phone lines and welcome Matthew Tatro, Chief Warrant Officer with the Vermont Army National Guard. Good morning. Let's see. Do we have Matthew Tatro?
6: Morning. You hear me?
11: Yeah, we can now. Good morning. Now, first and foremost, are you at the Champlain Valley Expo right now or headed there?
6: Not yet. We'll be heading there shortly for the day, but I'm currently at Camp Johnson in Colchester.
11: Okay, well, that's conveniently located to do a fairground show, though.
6: Oh, definitely very convenient.
11: Yeah. So, you're Chief Warrant Officer 3. We just talked off air. I'll call you Chief Tatro to shorten that up a little bit. But you've been with the Guard since 1993, and our listeners and myself are always curious about journey and how you got involved with the Guard, what if there were role models involved, or what happened in your journey of life?
6: Well, it's been a fun journey, I'll put it that way. When I first started out, I was a clarinet player in my high school band. And I was taking lessons with this woman named Linda Welch, who was a member of the 40th Army Band. And she suggested that I come sit in with the group to see how it functioned. And pretty much from then, I loved it and joined and started my career in the Vermont Army National Guard. And then throughout my time, I've spent my entire career with the band, and I've been able to do a lot of wonderful things and play music for a lot of great people. And, you know, at this point, I'm now commander and able to help continue those traditions for the unit and supporting, you know, our local communities. And now we're moving on to more of an international partnership. So it's been great.
11: It's amazing. Now, when you talk about international partnerships, I know you have the Guard has 3 partnerships around the world. Is this something that you're traveling abroad to do performances?
6: Yeah. So Vermont has partnerships with the Republic of North Macedonia, Austria, and Senegal. And as part of those relationships, we've had the opportunity to go and work with their military bands, as well as helping to support functions that are created with this partnership, such as we've been in Vienna this past year to help support their officers' military ball. And we've worked with the Republic of North Macedonia to support some of their events and work with their army band to develop marching skills and so forth. So we feel honored that we're able to be a part of these important missions and help the outreach with Vermont and the partner states.
11: So when you go to Vienna and North Macedonia, are you meeting other musicians and playing on your own, but also hearing other military bands?
6: It depends on the mission. Generally, we are interfacing with their military bands and either supporting events that they're participating in, or we are invited to perform as part of more regional support. So in Austria, we helped support an event that the U.S. Embassy was putting on to help kick off America 250. And then we were invited to the Officers Military Ball as one of their performers. In Republic of North Macedonia, we have combined with their military ensembles to help support a New Year's Eve event that they had, as well as some other exercises.
10: So there was some old slogan that see the world when you get involved in the military. When you were a high school clarinetist sitting in the chair, did you have any idea you would be involved in global venture?
6: Interestingly enough, the 40th Army Band had done some international travel before I had joined. They had participated in an event in Italy, so I'd heard quite a bit about that. And since I've joined, I've had the opportunity to go to Panama on a two-week exchange down there, as well as a bunch of other exchanges within the continental U.S., but it is definitely a selling point for us now to say, hey, listen, you joined the 40th Army Band. There's this opportunities that might arise where you can do some international travel, which has been great.
10: And it must be quite exciting to be involved with these very high-level diplomatic events that really make, you know, for me, if I was doing that, I'd feel like as a Vermont boy, it's pretty amazing to be able to experience that.
6: Yeah, it's been great. And the best part is just knowing the confidence that the leadership in Vermont has in us to represent them at this level and to know that we are able to really help support whatever goals that the Vermont and even the U.S. are looking to help with those partner states. So having that knowledge has been great beyond the opportunities just to participate.
10: Yeah, well, congratulations on that. It sounds just tremendous. We are talking with Chief Warrant Officer 3, Matthew Tatro. He is with the 40th Army Band, but it's not his only role with the Vermont Guard, and we'll talk more about that. We're going to take a short break. We'll be back with more right after this. This is Brad Ferlin, Vermont Viewpoint, here at WDEV in Waterbury, Vermont.
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0: Good morning and welcome back. You're listening to a little bit of the 40th Army Band. Very exciting. Get up and march around the studio music. Thank you, Lee, for playing that. We are talking with Chief Warrant Officer 3, Matthew Tatro. You are going to be at the Champlain Valley Expo later today for a concert. Is that correct?
1: That's correct. We actually have a variety of performances that we're doing throughout the day. So at noon, when the fair opens, I have a small brass ensemble that'll be performing, as well as a woodwind group. And then twice throughout the afternoon, I have a rock band performing. And then we participate and lead the parade that happens at the fairgrounds at 3 o'clock.
0: How exciting is that? So I want to get into my personal life a little bit because it relates. I was very excited when Joseph Brooks told me he was going to ask you to be on the show and that you're going to be at the fairgrounds. And when I read up a little bit on you, your instrument is clarinet. My dad played in the Vermont Symphony Orchestra and the Air Force band back in the 40s. 40s and 50s, I guess, 40s maybe, and UVM band. And clarinet has been in my life. I picked it up in junior high, and my daughter is now a senior in high school playing clarinet. So we love how the clarinet can be part of a journey, and hearing your story is really great. So with clarinet playing, and we'll talk more about sort of the responsibilities of being the commander of the band, but you also hold a lot of organizational position with the Guard. You were involved with COVID and I think maybe with flooding events or so it's quite a task to, once again, at the Champlain Valley Expo. Tell us about what you achieved there in terms of a major command center, really.
1: Yeah, it was one of the best things about the 40th Army Band is, you know, we have the opportunities to support our communities musically, but we've also taken on a role as one of the state's quick response forces. And this has given us an opportunity to help support our communities beyond music. We have responded to multiple floodings, and then we were pretty intricate in the state's COVID-19 response. And with the floodings, it's rewarding to know that we have the training and the equipment to help support people that are in their time of need and to help them navigate a little bit of what's happening in the moment. And then with COVID-19, it was such a unknown as to what was really going on, but we gathered and we came together to help support the state in developing and putting together surge centers. And then we rolled into helping to create and build the hospital at the Champlain Expo. Then after that, we actually were there helping to run it. He helped to provide orderly support as well as security. And then we took it down and stored it when it wasn't needed anymore. And then shortly afterwards, we put it back up and then we took it down again. But it was rewarding to know that we were viewed and as an integral part to what the state was doing to help support our communities in that time. And then even after that, we provided people to help on contract tracing and then on the vaccination sites and help support the state's initiative in providing vaccine. So all of that was such a continuation of what we are capable of beyond just providing music for our community. It was a very, as I said, unknown time, but a very rewarding time in the long run for us.
0: Well, congratulations on that, for one, and also how remarkable it was. My colleague Charlie Papillo and I coincidentally were filming a Travels with Charlie series that we did at Champlain Expo when you were there. And I was so intrigued by the fact that you had all these international signs up for languages and welcoming, and it looked, it was so organized and so amazing, and the service that you did. So it really was a little bit a part of this international piece, too, that, that you encountered there.
1: Mm-hmm. Yep. Yeah, we, you know, we strive to make sure that we are as inclusive as possible for anybody that might come and use our facility. And we wanted them to feel supported and taken care of in such an unknown time, and not knowing what was going on and how it would impact. We wanted to just make sure we were as supportive as possible.
0: So on the flooding issue, you talked about that you would be an emergency responder for that, obviously, because it happens quickly and unexpectedly often. But running water is one of the most dangerous things that I know of in Vermont. And how do you as a group even train for safety for that, to be able to react, you know, efficiently and quickly and safely?
1: Yeah. You know, it's we definitely get some guidance from higher headquarters as to what it is that they feel is essential knowledge for us to have, and then we put it into practice. So when we talk about, like, high water flooding response, a lot of it is, first off, making sure that our vehicles are maintained and in the best conditions that they can be in, providing a lot of driver training so that the drivers are really comfortable behind the wheel and know what to expect from the vehicle and how it responds. And then we just work with finding some adverse conditions, such as, you know, working with standing water, if we can, just to see how that impacts the vehicle and how it reacts and so forth. But unfortunately, there is no real way to recreate what is going to happen during a flooding. Mm-hmm. And that is where we prepare as best as we can, and we rely on the expertise of our soldiers, and we caution them and say, you know, if it is something that you do not feel safe doing, then pause, take a break, and then reassess and figure out a better approach. And we do work very closely with the Swift Water teams. A majority of what we do is helping them transport their equipment and helping them to get closer to those that need to be rescued in standing water or rushing water. So, yeah, it is definitely a train as best as you can, but you can never really train to the exact situation you're going to run into.
0: So with the assist in these emergencies, you talked about vehicles, motor vehicles, I assume, but also boats and also helicopters as well? Is it a sort of a coordinated effort of all of that?
1: Our portion of this is mostly just high water vehicles, and working with the Swift Water teams that have the boats.
0: Yep.
1: And just helping them move closer. As other resources are needed, the guard will access other areas and other units that have those equipments and bring them in to support whatever the state is requesting. So if they're looking for some sort of helicopter support to do assessments and so forth, then the state would request that, and then our aviation unit would then be activated to help support that aspect of the request.
0: So talk about two different types of jobs. You're joyfully playing a clarinet, and or you're on a rapid river saving lives. It never gets dull, I guess.
1: Nope.
0: So we're talking with Chief Warrant Officer 3, Matthew Tatro. He is the commander of the 40th Army Band. He's a clarinet player, also involved with flood relief, and they were instrumental in COVID operations at the Champlain Valley Expo and other places. And they are returning to the Champlain Expo today for 3 different segments, starting at noon and then going through the day with a performance at 3 o'clock as well. Very exciting. We're running out of time for this segment, but I do want to talk more about the fact that you said a rock, which is not what we heard when the music that Lee opened up with, it didn't sound like it was heavy metal guitar, but I want to hear more about that. It sounds like it's pretty interesting and also diverse as well. So we'll take a short break here, and we'll be back. If you want to join the conversation, it's 802-244-1777. Maybe you've played an army or military band, or maybe you have a student in high school who plays, and this would be of interest to learn more. So please give us a call, 802-244-1777. This is Brad Ferlin, Vermont Viewpoint, here at WDEV in Waterbury, Vermont.
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4: For 30 years, Vermont has been on the forefront of an experiment with progressive policies, and the results are clear. The experiment has failed. Vermont now has the most expensive health care in the country. Our public schools cost more per pupil than every other state but one, and our student outcomes are dropping the fastest. We have the fastest growing homeless population, and our energy prices are among the highest in the country. And Vermont is last for economic momentum. With this track record of policy failure, it's not surprising that a recent poll shows 89% of Vermonters find our state unaffordable, and 64% of young adults are planning to leave. What has been missing from our policies is fiscal responsibility. You can't increase spending at twice the rate of inflation without consequences. We need to change Vermont's fiscal direction before it's too late. I'm Elizabeth Brown, State Director of the Fiscal Alliance Foundation. Find out more about how Vermont got here and how we can get back on track at fiscalalliancefoundation.org or follow us on social media.

0: Good morning and welcome back. A little bit of the 40th Army Band sound there. Lee Cattell's bringing us in on the air. We are talking with Chief Warrant Officer 3, Matthew Tatro. He is the commander of the 40th Army Band. And Chief, the medley there is very interesting. When you're doing these performances, are you arranging the music and the way that will be in the concerts that you play?
1: Yeah, when it comes to the programming, I do all the musical selections, and then we usually kind of make sure that we always end celebrating and highlighting all of our veterans from the different services
0: yeah.
1: that happen to be in the audience. So, yeah.
0: Yeah, no, it's amazing. So we talked before the break that there was going to be a rock, more guitar kind of thing. When you, and I know that you're a music teacher as well, how did you train to be a music teacher? Was this part of your guard training, or was this separate from that?
1: I went to the University of Vermont and got a degree in music education. But definitely being in the 40th Army Band was a huge asset in that journey because I was provided a lot more of opportunities to perform in different venues than necessarily just in a music education program.
0: Mm-hmm.
1: So it was, so as I had my formal training was with the University of Vermont, definitely my role in the 40th Army Band helped to prepare me for my careers as I moved out of college.
0: So my daughter's band director, Mr. Wallace, over in Fairfax, is remarkable. He plays trumpet, but then he'll jump on the drums when he's helping the kids and jump on something else and all that. Is that true for you, too? Or
1: yeah.
0: A lot of instruments.
1: Yeah, you definitely, as a music teacher, you know, when you don't have a percussionist in your band for some reason and there needs to be a percussion part, you definitely start playing percussion to help support. So I've played drum set, electric bass, trumpet, little piano, you name it, and I've done a little bit of it just to help support my students in making music.
0: It's really a gift, I think, and quite remarkable to be able to take on more than one instrument like you do. Was that difficult to transition from the clarinet to others, or because you were astute in one, you were able to master the other ones easier?
1: Well, learning clarinet offered me a really good foundational knowledge of the fingerings that help translate to saxophone and flute pretty easily.
0: Yeah.
1: They're very similar. And then when learning other instruments, you know, when a student's learning to play an instrument, not only are they learning to play the instrument, but they're learning music. They're learning the difference between note values, different pitches, those aspects of technical reading, I would say. So already having that knowledge, when you go to a new instrument, you're just learning the specifics of that instrument.
0: Yeah.
1: And so as you get more practice at it, it's easier and easier to pick up a new instrument. Over the years, you know, having a pretty good foundational knowledge, it's just a matter of figuring out like the proper embouchure or the proper hand position for the instrument that you're trying to pick up.
0: Yeah, air control and all of that, I imagine. So with students nowadays, we're in a new generation. My daughter's in band, so I know that it definitely is alive and well. But are you seeing that as well? Are you seeing enthusiasm for music in our kids of today?
1: You know, it's interesting. I teach a intro to music class for middle school students, and we have discussions about music. I ask them what they like to listen to. And nowadays, most of them don't really have any specific music that they like to listen to. It tends to be whatever their parents have to be listening to, whatever happens to be playing in the background of their Instagram reels or TikTok, or whatever happens to be on the video game, and which is different than when I grew up, where, you know, you would wait to go to the record store and you would get a record just so you could hear a song and you listen to the whole record. So it's, as a music teacher, I'm coming to realize that how we approach music needs to change from the traditional concert band venue and be more inclusive. So I started in my school a modern band for students that are more inclined towards the rock venue. I offer a class on music and media, so we look at how music is incorporated into different media, such as movies and video games and so forth. But we are as a department, really just trying to explore how we can make music more inclusive for a more majority of our students. We still have those that like to participate in concert band and chorus, but we want to expand how we deliver it so that everybody is having the opportunity to experience music in their life.
0: So meeting the kids where they're at, really, in life.
1: Yeah. Yep. And, you know, it's such a different landscape. We really do have to think outside the box on how what we do will be meaningful for students and help them develop and learn and grow as they spend their time in schools.
0: It's funny that you say what you just said, because my daughter this weekend was, wandering through, but singing a Beatles song. And I'm like, My God, this is like 60 years before you, but it's in your venue. So that's so true. So getting back to what we were headed towards, you're also doing sort of a rock, I guess, maybe help us with more what that is today.
1: Right. So one of the directions that the Army Bands is taking is trying to develop more smaller ensembles, more specific to style and genres. So we as a band have a woodwind group, a brass group, have a jazz combo, a rock band, and then a show band. And they're all made up of members from the unit. And so the idea behind the smaller ensembles are that they're more easily adapt to moving to different situations than a whole concert band, supporting a wider variety of events and being able to deliver more music that is appropriate for the venue that they might be in. So, for example, my woodwind group really enjoys going and performing in the nursing homes. The brass group is really adept at providing that ceremonial music sound for events. And the rock band has been extremely popular in providing music for a huge variety of activities. They've been featured twice, as I said, in Austria for the Vienna Officers Ball. They've performed there multiple twice now. And that was to an audience of well over 2,000 people, to include a lot of dignitaries. But they've also performed for the Champlain Valley Fair. We've had them perform at the open house that occurred last year over at the air base. So having these smaller ensembles really allows me the opportunity to look at requests that come in and really help to send a group that's really going to support what that request is trying to achieve.
0: It's quite remarkable. So if you're a high school kid and you're listening, or your parents are listening to this, and this is all sounding very attractive, is it you take the standard test to for the guard, but how do you encourage people to finally get to you to possibly become a band member?
1: Yeah, so if we have anybody that is interested in coming in and seeing what we do, we highly encourage people to just come and sit in with the band on one of our drill weekends. It's a very no-pressure situation. We ask, just come in and sit down and play some music with us, see what we do, and see if it's something that might be you'd be interested in. And if that's the case, then what we would do at that point is have them work with our recruiter, Sergeant Serrano, and talk about what is the process to become an Army musician. Because in order to become an Army musician, there is actually an audition that needs to occur. And so we talk through that process of what does it look like. And I really try to make sure that they understand and develop the music choices that are good for them, but still meets what we need to see. And then they work with our recruiter to for the Army side of the, you know, medical examinations, background history, and all that sort of stuff. So through those two processes, we would enlist somebody into the Guard for the band. They would attend basic training, as everybody does, but then afterwards they would go to the Army School of Music. And this is a 10-week program, and there they learn how to be an Army musician, to include working in small ensembles, learning how to march, play ceremonial music, and just the standards that the Army has when it comes to music. And then after that, they are a full member of the unit.
0: Wow, what a journey. That's amazing. We're going to need to take a short break. We're talking with Chief Warrant Officer 3, Matthew Tatro. He is the commander of the 40th Army Band. They're at the Champlain Valley Expo today for at least 3 performances. So there's still time to get there from noon on to hear them. We'll be back after this. This is Brad Ferlin, Vermont Viewpoint, here at WDEV in Waterbury, Vermont.
2: 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And that act of giving through the Community Foundation is being part of that conversation.
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0: morning. Welcome back. to the crescendo ending. Thanks, Lee. This is Brad Ferlin, Vermont Viewpoint, here at WDEV. We're talking with Chief Warrant Officer 3, Matthew Tatro. He is the commander of the 40th Army Band, and what exciting music that is. I mean, it just must be joyous to play and see audience reaction when you do so.
1: Definitely. It is a great experience to see the joy that can come across people's faces when they hear a song that they relate to or excites them. It's one of the great things about being a musician.
0: Yeah. So if somebody is in the tank division of the Army, they don't bring their personal tank to work. It's Army issued. What is it like for instruments? Are there Army instruments issued, or do people bring their old clarinet from their dad's day?
1: No, we have professional level instruments that we will sign out to our soldiers, as well as providing all of the other equipment they might need, such as reeds or stands or ligatures and so forth. So we provide everything, and as I said, they are all professional quality instruments, and we're constantly reevaluating what we have and updating. So when we talk about sound equipment, you know, we look at what is some of the newer technology and what do we need to replace to help support what we're trying to accomplish in our performances.
0: So my dad's clarinet he bought in New York City in probably the late 40s or 50s, and it's an old wood clarinet. What are clarinets made of nowadays that are Army issue professional quality?
1: They're still wooden clarinets. Generally, it's out of grenadine wood. The thing that makes them more professional quality is the key structure, the pads that are used, some of the valve components for brass instruments, just the brass and the coating that's on there. And then when we talk about like mouthpieces, there is some, you know, better, well, there are quality. It's hard to say. Like, mouthpieces change depending on personal style. So usually what we do is we work with the soldier to say, what is it that you would like to play on, or what are you used to playing on that's going to help you achieve the best sound? And we usually go with that. So as opposed to saying, like, here is this mouthpiece that everybody's going to use.
0: Right. Right. Very personal then. Yeah, that's awesome.
1: Yeah.
0: So what about... you're playing all these amazing arrangements that you're putting together for concerts and stuff. What is the practice regimen for you? Do you have to rigorously do a lot of practice?
1: So we structure our drill weekends so that all of our ensembles have time to rehearse as an ensemble, but all of my members take time outside to just maintain their skill and work on individual things as well. You know, my soldiers and musicians are excellent players. A majority of them play outside in community ensembles or small groups. So they're always, most musicians are always playing and maintaining their skills. So, but when they're with me on a drill weekend, that's when these different smaller ensembles and the concert band and marching band, that's where we have a time to rehearse as a group and help prepare and for the upcoming performances that we have.
0: Wow. It's a lot. It sounds like in a really glorious way. And I appreciate what you're saying. Over the years, I've interviewed a lot of musicians and sort of asked them about that. You know, how much, you know, have you played together much and all that? And often they're so professional that they just fall into place quite naturally. Is that what you're saying as well?
1: Yeah, you know, one of the things I'm constantly amazed at as a musician is the ease that musicians can work together. Music is such a universal language, and once you understand it, you can join somebody that you've never met and still make music together, because you have that fundamental understanding of music and what it means. I think, you know, Wynton Marsalis, I believe, said that music is a language, and it allows me to have a conversation with another musician because we speak the same language without even knowing each other. And that's one of the best things about these partnerships that we have with Republic of North Macedonia and Austria and Senegal, is that we all speak the same language. And it's easy for us to go and integrate with them, or for them to integrate with us, mm-hmm. and still make wonderful music, even though we've never worked together or met prior to that.
0: Yeah, so it's a real international holding hands in such a beautiful way.
1: Yeah, and that's one of the best parts of these partnerships, is that because there's such a common understanding and bond in music, it really helps to strengthen the other bonds that are being developed in those relationships.
0: So what about if you go to North Macedonia and they are playing some music that you've absolutely never heard before? It does that happen, mm-hmm. first of all? And is that challenging to learn some international stuff that you've never even taken on?
1: Generally, no. Because the foundation is so common. It's like in Western music, quarter note is a quarter note. Mm-hmm. And our musicians are so talented that they can come and just look at it and sight read it and not have to have heard it prior to that.
0: Wow.
1: And so if you know a quarter note and this is the note that you need to play, then that's what you play. And I've done it many times where I don't know the piece that we're playing. But because I know how to read music and I know that is such a commonality that I can play this music, and then at the end it's like, oh, that's what it sounds like. That's pretty cool. And so that's you know, universal language aspect, is that we can travel and integrate and be able to play music that we've never heard before and still make it sound good.
0: It's funny, because I was more a play by ear clarinet player and struggled more with the quarter note reading. So if I heard it once, I was much better at it than just sight reading. So we're going to run out of time, but can you just give us the rundown on today? And it's once they're in, it's all free, right? They get to hear you. But what are the events today for you?
1: Yeah. So for today, we start at 12, and I have a brass group that's going to be performing outside the Expo Center starting at 12, and then I have a woodwind group that will be inside at the Garden Center at 12 as well. And then at 1 o'clock, our rock band Iron Sights is going to be performing on the Steve Boehner stage until 2. We participate in their parade starting at 3. And then the brass group will be back at the Garden Center inside the Expo at 4 o'clock. And our rock group, Iron Sights, will be performing again on the Steve Boehner stage at 4:15.
0: That's awesome. What a great day for fairgoers. A great bonus on a Monday. I think the weather's going to be fine. So
1: And, you know, another great part of today is that we're finishing up Navy Week, so an element of the Navy Band is going to be performing at the Expo in the fair as well, in one of the other buildings. So there'll be another military band that people could experience as well.
0: Wow, that's great. Well, I really want to thank you, Chief Tatro, for joining us, for your talent, for helping our kids in Vermont on their journey with music, and just for this looking at sort of the beauty of music and how it has some harmony internationally around the world, and you're part of that. So thank you so much.
1: Well, thank you for having me today. It's been an honor to talk about the 40th Army Band and the Vermont Army National Guard. I'll talk about this anytime.
0: sounds great. Well, we'll have you back. Good luck today. We're coming up is Patrick Lay, Burlington International Airport Director, Nick Longo. He's going to talk about a lot of the exciting things there. We'll be back right after this. Brad Ferland, Vermont Viewpoint, here at WDEV in Waterbury, Vermont.
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0: say they need direct coordination with organizers before approving demonstrations near an event drawing more than 20,000 people.
1: Correspondent Andrew Stewart, the first ever Republican midterm convention taking place Wednesday and Thursday at the American Airlines Center. President Trump is venting about inflation and interest rates, blaming financial markets, the Federal Reserve, and trade partners. The president dismisses the idea that job gains, like those that we saw in the latest monthly employment report for the month of March, aggravate inflation. To quote President Trump, success does not cause inflation. Stupidity causes inflation. More on these stories at townhall.com.
2: Good morning. Welcome back. This is Brad Ferland, your host of Vermont Viewpoint here at WDEV in Waterbury, Vermont. A little bit of a fog coming from St. Albans this morning. I was out in the barn feeding the sheep, giving them water, throwing them hay. They munch away happily. And I get on the road, and there's this long line of cars from St. Albans to Waterbury, but get here safely. We were just talking with Chief Warrant Officer 3 Matthew Tatro. They will be at the Champlain Valley Expo today, playing a multiple concerts during the day, starting at noon. So if you're thinking which day to go to the fair, today is a great day to do it. And here are some of them. And Chief Tatro also mentioned that the Navy Band will be playing some to finish up Navy Week, which we talked about last week. But now I want to welcome to the show from Patrick Leahy, Burlington International Airport Director, Nick Longo. Good morning and welcome.
3: Good morning, Brad. Thank you again for having me.
2: You must have a long business card if it's Patrick Leahy, Burlington International Airport, Nick Longo.
3: Yeah, you know, we went through an amazing new rebranding a couple of years ago and have a beautiful new logo. And what I like best is we love to call ourselves the Leahy BTV Airport. So shorten it up a little bit.
2: Perfect. Perfect. Makes your wallet a little lighter, too, or something. So we want to talk about the airport and all the exciting things that have been going on. But our listeners like to know about our guests, and many people know you from your long tenure at the airport, but not everybody does. So you are a little bit of an aviation geek, I would say. And
3: I would agree with that, yeah.
2: You have mild enthusiasm for the trade. But when did that start, Nick? When, you know, were you a little boy with model airplanes, or where did it all come from?
3: No, you kind of hit the cliche mark, but that's okay, because it's an important part of my past too. But yeah, you bet. My room was filled with plastic model aircraft from everything. So my interest in aviation was very, very early on. You know, my flights and my parents encouraged me were really, really, when I was probably 14 years old. I joined the Young Eagles program and also the Civil Air Patrol, which Vermont has an amazing, amazing branch of that. But yeah, it started really early before high school, and just kind of carried through, you know, both into college, which I studied extensively, aviation programs, and beyond. So it was fun.
2: And in that journey, you became an air traffic controller. I think, were you in New York City for that?
3: Yeah, I was at what's called the New York Center, or New York en route control center, and it was high altitude traffic mostly, so like about 8-10,000 feet and above. It was just outside New York City, about 50 miles outside of the city on Long Island, but I was there for a couple of years controlling air traffic in the New York, Baltimore, and Philadelphia areas.
2: So one of my best friends was an air traffic controller. His dad was in Burlington in the 50s and 60s and 70s.
3: Oh, wow.
2: And I remember him saying that it was an incredibly intense job, that sometimes he would have, you know, multiple airplanes oftentimes coming in at once, and he was, you know, doing all of the direction, bringing them in, and very stressful. Did that get better with technology, or was your heart pounding throughout the day?
3: You know, I think there's a lot of challenges with air traffic control right now, but I got to say that the women and men of air traffic, including those at the Burlington Air Traffic Control Tower and the Terminal Radar Approach Control, which is underneath of that tower, that's what really air traffic control is about, right? There's so much technology. There's improvements and logistics and politics all throughout, but it takes a sharp mind and an amazing person to be an air traffic controller. And yeah, I think technology has certainly helped in it, and hopefully it can help even more in the future. But it takes a lot of practice, a lot of training, and certainly technology to make it better. And I would say yes, since the 50s and 60s, there's been quite a few changes.
2: And a calm demeanor, I imagine. You have to have the confidence of helping people when they really need you.
3: That's right. The confidence of knowing what to do, knowing what the regulations are, knowing what to do, when to do it. And you're right, in a calm and professional way, yes.
2: So from air traffic controller, you obviously didn't decide at that earlier than that you wanted to be a pilot, a commercial pilot, or whatever, but you are a pilot now, not for recreational flying. How was that in the early years, getting into a plane, doing your first solo flight and all of that?
3: Yeah, you know, that's actually what I wanted to do when I first started. And I think maybe many of us in the aviation field probably share that, where we wanted to be pilots and commercial pilots or maybe military pilots, which is what I was in wanting to do. But that shifted over time based on what I wanted as a family and where I wanted to live and things like that. But yeah, being a pilot, and going, that's what I originally went to college for. So I received many, many hours of flight training, and sure, my parents loved it. As I was 16, 17 years old, renting planes and flying, 180 miles away to go grab a cheeseburger. I'm sure they love that.
2: That is a dream event for a high school kid. Well, how fun that is. And tell us about the perspective from the air. What are you seeing that most of us don't see?
3: Yeah, it's pretty magical. Like, you know, obviously we all, especially in the state of Vermont, we all see the beauty of the state, and, you know, from the mountains to the rivers and the lakes. But getting up there is really something special. And I have to say, not just me personally flying, but taking my children up and flying and seeing their expressions. I was just talking to my son about this the other day. He chose a picture of when he first took the controls of the aircraft for the first time. Didn't know what to do, but I took a picture of him flying our 1959 Cessna 172. And, you know, it was such a memorable experience. And in the background is Ticonderoga and Lake Champlain, and it is just something spectacular. And I think all of us, many of us, may have experienced commercial flight, but being able to control where you go and what you see in the front of you is just something unforgettable.
2: It's funny you say that. I've flown in commercially and been not much higher than the top of Camel's Hump, looking down from the airplane and going, wow, first of all, I've climbed that mountain many times, but there it is, you know.
3: Yeah.
2: And I don't know how, I mean, it seems close, but I'm sure it's not, but it's fascinating.
3: Flying from up here, I've gone to Portsmouth and Boston and Providence, and just flying across the landside countryside into the city areas is quite amazing, including over Camel's Hump.
2: Yeah, so you know where you are because you have electronic guidance systems, but when you're looking out of your airplane flying to Boston or someplace, do you kind of go at moment in time like, where am I? I don't even recognize anything down there.
3: If I do, I would never admit it to my passengers. there's a lot of training that, of course, goes into flying and pilotage. Seeing what you see on the ground and understanding where you are based on maps and things like that is important.
2: Yeah.
3: Yeah, supplementing that with GPS and other navigational aids that are all across the country that help identify where you are and how to triangulate where you are is trained and something pilots learn how to do. And in any industry, whether you're talking about pilots or air traffic control or airport management, redundancy is incredibly important. So having backup systems and ways to be able to find where you are, multiple ways of doing that is truly important. And it's three-dimensional, right? It's not just flying. You need to understand the airspace and where you are, not just laterally, but vertically as well. And there's different rules for every altitude that you're at. So it's really, really important to understand where you are.
2: Yeah, being very alert. And I've been watching some videos because they just pop up on YouTube. But what I'm impressed with is the aircrafts that I'm seeing in these YouTubes are the pilot is constantly moving the wheel to adjust and the throttle to adjust. Mm-hmm. It's just constant adjustment, which seems remarkable to me.
3: Yeah, absolutely. Little changes here and there. You know, as you step up into more complicated aircraft, of course, there's things that can help you, like autopilot and those types of things, as we all know it by that name. But yeah, there's lots of different things that help with that. And like you said earlier, when technology is more and more advanced, as it has been, even since I started flying, 25 years ago, it's different, and there's more advantages to it. And the bottom line is, it's just as important to understand the basics of flying before you get into those advanced methods. And, you know, even if you can't get in the air, there are some incredible programs out there on computers that you can learn some of these basic concepts and simulate some of this, and it's quite realistic.
2: Yeah, very exciting. We are talking with Nick Longo. He is the airport director of Patrick Leahy Burlington International Airport. We're going to talk about a lot of the things that are happening there, exciting new terminal and new service starting and all sorts of events at the airport that have been in their history since 1903. This is not that long after about 18 years after the Wright brothers flew an airplane, Burlington established an airport. So it's pretty remarkable. We're going to take a short break. This is Brad Ferlin, Vermont Viewpoint, here at WDEV in Waterbury, Vermont.
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2: Good morning. Welcome back. This is Brad Froen, your host of Vermont Viewpoint here at WTEV in Waterbury, Vermont. We are talking with Airport Director Nick Longo of Patrick Leahy Burlington International Airport. And I want to go to the phone lines and welcome David from Richmond. Good morning, David.
13: Good morning, men. And isn't it a beautiful morning? I wish I was flying.
2: Me too.
13: I was an air traffic controller at the Burlington Airport for 34 years. And one of the very unique things about the Burlington Airport is its joint use for civil and military. When I got here in 1974, we were running the approach control for Plattsburgh Air Force Base with the FB-111s and the KC-135 tankers. And my intention was to learn how to work radar here and then go work at Logan because I was brought up in the North Shore of Boston. But once I saw the challenge and the interesting work here at Burlington with the joint use of military and civilian, then I just determined to stay here and then, of course, fell in love with Vermont and my lovely wife. So we've been here, but I've been retired since 2008, but I just really liked my time at the airport.
2: Well, thank you, David. Nick, you can probably speak to that as well.
3: That is unbelievable. Yeah, thank you, Dave, for the call. You know, that he brings up an amazing point, and I mention it very quickly, that there's a lot more to air traffic control than just what you see up in the tower cab, right? That those are the folks that are kind of locally looking around on the ground and in the air in the vicinity. But underneath is a terminal radar approach control, or TRACON for short. And those folks control traffic even further away, like the approaches and departures during certain weather conditions, out of Plattsburgh Airport, and that's done right out of BTV.
13: One of the important things about air traffic control is that it takes a healthy, underlying healthy dose of self-confidence. Because even though you're telling pilots all over the sky what to do and they must comply, you must, at the same instant, work as a team with the controller that is next to you or up in the tower or in the center. And it takes a great deal of coordination, but also a healthy dose of self-confidence. If you go across the line into arrogance, it makes it a different story, but the healthy dose of self-confidence was what makes a successful controller.
2: So I'm curious, David, if it may have been before your time, if you ever knew or worked with John Fletcher, who was in
13: Yes, very much so. Yeah.
2: Okay.
13: Yeah, he was great. Yeah.
2: My best friend, fourth grade, that was his dad. So small world. Well, thanks
13: John
2: so much.
13: Was the
2: Go ahead.
13: Very good controller and a very good person.
2: Yeah. Well, thanks so much for that. And thanks for the call today, David. We love
13: You're when welcome.
2: Listeners chime in.
3: Yeah, thank you, David.
2: So, Nick, I don't know if I got the date right, but the airport started in 1921, September 22nd. You have a 105-year-old birthday coming up for the airport. You've been the director for several years now, and you've had so many exciting things in your tenure, but one of them, you opened up a new terminal, and there's more going on there as well.
3: Yeah, that's right. I mean, this is my 14th year with Leahy BTV, and we've done quite a lot over those 14 years, but just in the last few, I think many of our customers and passengers may have noticed a brand new terminal that opened up, which was greatly needed, not just for our current size of aircraft and capacity of passengers, but even for the future. So that project, which we aptly named Project Next, is open, and that actually is very close to the air traffic control tower. On the north side of our terminal building. So that is completely open. We have four new gates, four new areas, along with an amazing couple of lounge areas, a new kids room, a new Mamava station area. And we're renovating even further than that, which is the entire second floor of the terminal, which is still under construction.
2: And what does that mean for the airport when you expand? You can bring in larger planes, have more service routes, all of that.
3: Yeah, you know, airport and terminal planning is difficult because what we're trying to accomplish is for the future. This one was unique because not only were we trying to solve a couple of challenges that we already had at the airport, like extremely small seating areas and waiting areas to get onto the planes. And if folks remember that just before we opened this terminal building, it was a little bit undersized. What we're trying to build is for that future. What can we accommodate today? Thankfully, we built this building because if you're in the airport at the 5 to 7, sometimes later, a.m., departures, and even throughout the day, it can get very, very busy at the airport. So having that extra room, that extra elbow space, and a little bit more amenities makes a long difference. And the total future of our terminal expansion is exactly for that. Future accommodations while maintaining an amazing space for today's passengers and the growth that we need today.
2: We got about a minute left in the segment, but you're not only an airport director. You and your team are like interior decorator artists. I mean, we think of it as just bricks and mortar kind of thing, but you really made it a piece of artwork to go through there. You must be proud of that.
3: Yeah, you know, and everything we're talking about, whether it's air traffic or pilots or as David said earlier on the phone, you know, it does take a team. It takes a lot of effort, a lot of communication, and building a terminal is no different. It took maybe 2 years just to come up with these concepts to fit Vermont, to fit this airport, and to fit our passengers' needs today and into the future. So natural wood products, geothermal in the ground to heat and cool the building, so many different amenities that it really took everybody's effort, and we wanted to make sure it made sense. You know, we all go through airports. It could be stressful. It could be a lot of things happening all at once as you're anticipating arriving or departing, and we really, really put a lot of effort, conscious conversation to make sure we're thinking of every aspect. And passengers are a big part of that, maybe the only part of that. And we want to hear from passengers. If we need to make changes, we're ready to do that. That's what makes our team building this terminal and everything that we do just absolutely amazing is the huge team at the airport.
2: Yeah, very exciting. We're talking with Nick Longo, Airport Director for Patrick Leahy Burlington International Airport. We heard from David, a 34-year veteran air traffic controller who actually knew one of my best friend's dad. It's such a small world here in Vermont. We're going to talk more with Nick about new services starting, some events that they have at the airport, and all of that. So give us a call, 802-244-1777. This is Brad Ferlin, Vermont Viewpoint, here at WDEV in Waterbury, Vermont.

0: Pat Keene here with Rick the Kid to share some exciting news at Lamoille Valley Tour. 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
1: Let's fly
0: the playful away. Lee Cattell is bringing us in with some good flying music. Yeah, me too. So we are talking with Nick Longo. He is the airport director for Patrick Leahy Burlington International Airport. And talking a lot about your journey, and I had mentioned the airport is almost 105 years old. It will be September 22nd, so it's you're in a long legacy of an important part of Burlington and Vermont. And I want to jump. I know you've got some events coming up, but I want to jump yes. to the economic impact of the airport. We sometimes take local assets for granted, but you've got some big numbers as an impact, and I want listeners to understand sort of the math of that.
2: Yeah, it's substantial, as you can imagine. Every few years, 5 to 10 years or so, we study the economic output, the job. Numbers related to the airport, both directly at the airport and indirectly, like hotels and other services provided in the area. Our last report was done in 2018, and we just updated it this year, which is on our website at btv.aero, A-E-R-O, which substantially increased these numbers. Right now, we're just over 5,500 total jobs that are accommodated because the airport is there, again, both indirectly and directly. Our payroll numbers since 2018 have almost doubled to about $330 million annually. And our economic total output, again, has more than doubled to over $1 billion in the area. And that includes value to the state and local tax bases, again, doubling to about $62 million a year. So these are big numbers, lots of jobs, lots of economic output. And again, we don't just provide passenger services, although a big part of our jobs. It's to provide military, commercial, corporate, general aviation, flight training, all of that combined into this economic regional value of this airport.
0: So we're a tourist state, ski state, all of that. So you're talking about motels, hotels, restaurants, rental, Airbnbs, everything is sort of, you're the hub for all of that activity.
2: For many of it, yes, and we love New England, right? You can be in another state pretty quickly around here, and we do have to compete for air service, certainly in this area, but we continue to do so, and we continue to increase those numbers to work with our chambers and Hello Burlington and other spaces so that we can bring in folks from around the country, around the world, to experience what Vermont is all about. And we all know what it's all about, and we want to share that with others because there's a huge benefit to all of us when we continue to do so. And, of course, including our friends and family to come visit us and maybe taking ourselves on those Caribbean vacations every now and again.
0: So I was in the airport recently, and one of the things that you built in this expansion is you have a deck, an outside deck open to the public, I believe. Is that correct, that people can watch the airplanes come in and out?
2: Yeah, that's right. Part of our conscious effort to bring something that we heard a lot during the design phases of this new terminal building. We have an old air traffic control tower built in the 1950s, actually built in 1948, opened in 1950, which we've opened up to the public. You have to have a ticket to get back there now, and we call it the observation tower. Well, we wanted to bring that back pre-security. So this new area is on a third floor, just like our tower is. You can stay inside and view the entirety of the airport, or there's an outdoor patio on the third floor rooftop that you can overlook the airport. You do not need a ticket. It is pre-security, and it's open Monday through Friday, 7 to 5 p.m., and it is available to anybody from the public to take those amazing views in.
0: How exciting is that? Let you boast a little bit. You have a lot of flights out of the airport in and out.
2: We do. We actually have the most nonstop destinations we've ever had in that 105-year history. We have amazing partnerships with many airlines. We continue to advocate for additional services, and as you can imagine, it is both competitive and we have to justify it to make sure that airlines make those decisions. But we are projecting another record year for us. Right now, we're looking at around 720,000 to 730,000 outbound passengers, about the equivalent inbound. So just shy of 1.5 million people in and out of Leahy BTV. We haven't seen those numbers since 2008, and we continue to grow both times of flights, destinations, and how big the aircraft are. And of course, these are not direct decisions we make, but they're with partnership from our amazing airlines to increase those flights.
0: Who knew 1.5 million people coming in and out of Burlington? It's really remarkable, and we give a credit to you and your team for really staying tuned to the public. So you have also some events coming up, some fun stuff and community stuff. What's going on there?
2: Yeah, so in we got a couple of things happening. We always try to open up the airport to the public as much as we possibly can. Actually, this Friday, September 4th, in partnership with South Burlington Parks and Recreation, we have a farmer's market on airport property right on our brand new pedestrian and bike path that we opened up earlier last year. That'll be this September 4th, Friday, and the last one for the year is actually September 18th, so make sure you stop by and check that out. It's pretty amazing. Live music, lots of vendors. It's absolutely outstanding. In October, we have another cool event. This is our second annual 5K runway race. So we are opening up one of our runways to run on. It's a 5K race around the airport, and then the final segment is up and back on an actual runway. That is not easy to pull off, so it's a pretty amazing thing.
0: You don't want a 7-something-7 come flying in, no?
2: No, it's very safe, and we have to work with FAA and air traffic and any other partners to make sure. But we started it last year as kind of a, are we sure we want to do this? But boy, was it popular, and people fly in from around the country to do these types of things. September 12th actually is a little bit more serious of an event, not open to the public, but nevertheless important to talk about. Every year we practice for emergencies, but every few years we hold what's called a full-scale emergency exercise. So on September 12th, we're going to be holding this exercise to practice our mutual responses from our Air National Guard, as well as many mutual aid departments like St. Mike's and Colchester and Burlington and South Burlington, Winooski, Williston are going to be joining us to practice responding to a serious event. And that's on September 12th. And then another new announcement coming down the pipeline. It's on sale now, but we're bringing back Baltimore-Washington service on Breeze Airways. And that starts on October 4th. for the first flight. And we haven't had Baltimore service in quite some time, a few decades. So we're really excited to bring back Baltimore-Washington service on October 4th.
0: That is exciting, and it's Breeze has really been an innovative airline for you, like the others as well, but they've opened up some expansion routes that Vermonters are valuing right now, so congratulations on that.
2: Yeah, thank you, yeah.
0: Anything else? We're running out of time. We've got about a minute left, but anything else you want to add in?
2: Sure. I think it's all about the people, right? Just a thank you to all of our passengers for another amazing summer. We're projecting some really, really big numbers through the fall. October happens to be one of our busiest months of the year. Especially coming into Vermont, as you can imagine, seeing the beauty of the colors changing. But we have an amazing team, not just directly at the airport, City of Burlington employees who I get to work day in and day out, but also air traffic controllers and Heritage Aviation and Civil Air Patrol and Pratt & Whitney and Beta Technologies. There's just so much happening at the airport and so many people that make it happen. And I think the essence of this conversation is community, right? You know, the aviation community is quite tight-knit, and we talk quite a lot, and there's a lot of state airports as well as the Burlington Airport that really partner to grow not just this industry, but the economic value of each one of these things. So just a thank you to the team and to the passengers and to everybody that gets involved every day to make aviation such a wonderful place.
0: Well, I want to thank you for joining us and updating us today, Nick, and congratulations on all the activities. An airport 105 years old, almost, in Burlington, Vermont, 1921, September 22nd. And we'll have you back and keep the updates going. So thanks so much.
2: Amazing. Always great to be with you, Brad. Thank you so much.
0: Thank you. Coming up, Matt Cotto. Coda is a regular on this show. He updates us on all things Montpelier, but he's got a very exciting initiative that he's begun, and we're going to hear all about that. This is Brad Ferland, Vermont Viewpoint, here at WDEV in Waterbury, Vermont.
1: 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We recognize that lives are busy and the document is dense. We get it. But we want to get it right, and it's critical to hear from you. Get a copy of the plan now on the town website, in the municipal office, or read it at the Waterbury Public Library. 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Please document your thoughts by completing the feedback form found on the Planning Commission's portal, or write Neil Leitner, Waterbury's Planning Director. Attend the hearing at the municipal offices on September 30th, 6 to 8 p.m. The Waterbury Select Board will also hold two public hearings. Why is your input important? The town plan needs to reflect the views of the entire town, so it provides focused policy direction to municipal boards, committees, and staff on the issues that affect your life. You should have a say in that.
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0: Good morning, and welcome back. This is Brad Ferland, your host of Vermont Viewpoint here at WDEV in Waterbury, Vermont. We were just talking with Nick Longo, Airport Director. A lot of exciting things going on. And then at the Champlain Valley Expo today, starting at noon, the 40th Army Band is playing several times during the afternoon and into the evening. Those are free concerts, just amazing music with Matthew Tatro is the commander of the band, and it's just going to be very exciting. But now in studio, I didn't even know you were coming in. This is Matt Cota from Meadow Hill Consulting. Good morning.
4: Great to see you, Matt.
0: Yeah, it's great to have you in. We've talked a lot about Under the Dome issues over the last several years, about candidates, about pendulum swinging, about, let's see, affordability, housing, public safety, things like that. But you're getting right into the grassroots of the world with this new Corner Store Conversations.
4: That's right. So Meadow Hill Consulting, my company, we manage nonprofit trade organizations. Think of the heating contractors, the heating oil and propane dealers, the car and truck dealers, and also the grocers and the retailers. So if you think about all those different organizations that we work with, what's the common thread? Well, most of them, not all, but most of them are owner-operated, many second, third, some even fourth generations, and they've been in their communities, either in their current form or by a prior owner, for many decades. And if you think about it, when you go to a corner store or a community store or a country market, these are meeting places. And this is where people tack things on the door saying they're looking for a lost cat or a babysitter or have something to give away or a charitable fundraiser that's coming up. These are where people meet for coffee in the morning and really provides a sense of community. And it's really important that we keep them. Mm-hmm. If we, as citizens of Vermont, simply rely on our phones and something to show up in a brown box, we're missing something. We really are. In order for our rural economy, for our rural communities to not only survive but thrive, it's really important that these corner stores, these country markets, stay alive. And we want to highlight them. So what we've done is invited community leaders and candidates to about a half dozen stores, and we're adding more every week, to encourage people to show up and just have a conversation. These aren't partisan events. They're not fundraisers. There's Democrats, progressives, independents, Republicans, all invited, along with the people that care about their community. Grab a cup of coffee or a cold drink, and let's talk about what matters local, what matters in that community, that county, that town, that city. And I think it's really important to have these conversations, as we have so much back and forth in the national news and the national media, that we center ourselves and recognize that there's people in our community and businesses in our community that really depend on one another. And they depend on a gathering spot. And more often in rural towns, that is often the corner store, the country market. So that's what we're trying to do. We're trying to bring people together.
0: It's reminds me, my daughter sometimes does not like to go shopping with me because the stopping and conversations that go on and on and on.
4: But isn't that wonderful, though? I mean, despite what your daughter says, it's wonderful to be able to walk into a store and be able to see a friendly face.
0: Yeah.
4: To connect the dots, to ask someone how's their family, how's their mom, how's their dad,
0: yeah.
4: How are the kids doing? That's really what connects us. It's really hard to live in such a cold rural place without that sense of community.
0: Yeah.
4: And we lose it a little bit when we lose those gathering places, those country markets, those corner stores. So we're trying to highlight that, and also to encourage lawmakers and candidates to know that, you know, these are businesses in your community that care deeply about the community, that employ local members and see their constituents every single day.
0: Yeah, I'm reminded of the song, "You Don't Know What You Got Till It's Gone." And right now, aren't we seeing more sort of local support for community stores?
4: I certainly hope so. You know, we were out on last Monday night. We were at Dick Maz's General Store in Mallets Bay. You know, when you walk in that store, and I've walked in hundreds because there are hundreds of them in Vermont.
0: Yeah.
4: And I try to stop and see all my members' stores and learn a little bit about the people that manage it, the people that work there. And, you know, the floors are a little bit uneven. You know, the shelves probably were installed in the late 70s.
0: Yeah.
4: But, you know, fresh pies, good coffee, and the staples that you need in order to get through your day or get through your week. And more importantly, in my perspective, is it becomes a centerpiece of that community. And you know, you look at the walls and there's all sorts of – the poster boards are full with locals talking to each other. Inside the store, you'll find sitting places for those that want to gather and have a cup of coffee in the morning. So, I really appreciate the work that is, but understand that it is work. I've talked to so many managers and owners who, quite frankly, are working 6-7 days a week.
5: Yeah.
4: 12-hour days.
5: Yeah.
4: And it's because it's difficult. It's difficult. It's low margin business. But also it's hard to hire. Hard to hire people that want to work nights and weekends. So as a result, that often falls upon the managers, owners. There's very few stores that are owned by people that aren't there working every day.
0: It is a great opportunity, though, as an employee to really engage in public relations and in human relations, right?
4: Yeah, that's right.
0: So we've got a short segment today, but how do people learn about where to go to join in at these store events?
4: Yeah, so at my website, meadowhillmedia.com, meadowhillmedia.com is where we post updates to that. And we also, there you also find updates to our index. So one of the things that's really important is non-biased, non-partisan, analytical data on things like car sales and fuel sales and energy. And you can also find links to that as well. So if you're wondering, you know, what type of car is the most popular in Vermont, or how many cars did we sell last year, or how many gallons of gasoline or heating oil, all of that is collected by my team, and we post it just so people can have real data to use to understand, you know, what's happening with energy markets, what's happening with business, and how they can stay informed and stay in touch.
0: You had the forum at Dick Maz's General Store in Colchester. Did anything, like, surprise you that you heard from people at the gathering?
4: Yeah, certainly there is a concern from not just the Dick Maz store, but stores all across about the rising costs of products and the loss of Canadian tourists. There's certainly, if you live in the northern part of Vermont, you work in the northern part of Vermont, you understand that our friends in Quebec coming south and buying stuff is a valuable part of your business,
0: yeah.
4: Whether you run a restaurant or a hotel or a corner store. And certainly there's outspoken concerns about that conflict be resolved soon.
0: Well, hopefully, and we welcome all our Canadian visitors with open arms. So we hope that our Canadian friends know that. So you'll be traveling really all around the state doing this event?
4: Absolutely. Yeah. You know, what I try to do while I'm sort of locked inside the four corners of the state house, not locked, not just metaphorically, not real.
0: Coming for to carry
4: for
0: me home.
4: January through May, as an advocate for all these different trade associations. But, you know, during the other 8 months of the year, I put a lot of miles on the car and try to get to as many stores, as many car dealers, as many truck dealers, as many fuel dealers, as many heating contractors as possible. And part of that is, we're having all these meeting places and corner stores. Let's invite the candidates.
0: Yeah.
4: And let's have a conversation so that there's a one-to-one connection between, oh, I really care about making sure that this community gathering place, this store in my community where I can know I can go and walk down the street or take a bike or just have a quick five-minute drive and get a gallon of milk and a carton of eggs, and also meet with my fellow constituents and community members. I want to make sure that they understand how important these are to our community, and that they do things to help ensure their long-term survival.
0: Is it more, though, the listening of the customer versus the politician pontificating?
4: Yeah, absolutely. I think what's really important is that when you are a business owner or a manager or an employee, you know, your world is at least 40, sometimes 50, 60 hours a week dealing with customers coming in and out. And it isn't necessarily easy for you to get in the car and go to Montpelier and be part of that discussion. So every other year affords all of us an amazing opportunity where the candidates want to come to us.
0: Yeah.
4: And in providing that opportunity and that opportunity to talk about what matters. And obviously affordability is chief among them for anyone in this business, making sure that their customers, you know, are able to buy at the stores and making sure that they're able to acquire goods for resale. And, you know, I think everyone is concerned about what's going to happen in the next couple of years of the economy, but want to make sure that, that the politicians, the candidates, the policymakers understand the value of these stores in our community.
0: Well, we've run out of time, but once again, your website to find out the events?
4: Go to meadowhillmedia.com, find out more about Corner Store Conversations and other interesting facts about Vermont.
0: Yeah, a lot of great information. You've been a valuable guest on this show over the years about everything Montpelier. I want to thank Matt Cota for joining me, Meadow Hill Consulting. This is Brad Ferland, Vermont Viewpoint, here at WDEV in Waterbury. Thank you, listeners. 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

Researchers at University of Vermont and UVM Medical Center are testing a new treatment option for a heart condition affecting millions of Americans. The work, focused on diastolic heart failure, builds on two previous studies by researchers at UVM and could lead to improved treatment and earlier detection of a condition responsible for about half of all heart failure cases. UVM Health Network.

0: my colleagues in other places for the last 3 years, I would say, have been saying, oh my gosh, we're seeing so many e-bike injuries. I have colleagues who are down in Southern California, and e-bike related injuries are the number one reason kids go to the ED. And then on top of that, the injuries are more severe. So more severe head injuries, more severe intra-abdominal or orthopedic injuries. Here in Vermont, I really haven't seen serious e-bike related injuries except in the past year. That's when it's really started. And this summer, we've seen quite a number. At the same time, we're hearing from our communities and our schools that more kids are riding e-bikes. So I think these products just became more available and we're playing catch up.
1: Electric bicycles or e-bikes have become a polarizing feature of daily life, loved by riders and loathed by many motorists and pedestrians. So what are e-bikes and who's using them? What's driving a years-long national surge in serious e-bike-related injuries among children and adolescents? And what do you need to know about these machines to keep yourself and your family safe? Today on Living Healthy Together, we're joined by Dr. Rebecca Bell, a professor of pediatrics and pediatric critical care physician at Golisano Children's Hospital, and Stephanie Bush, the injury prevention program coordinator at UVM Health and an advanced EMT, to discuss what may have seemed like a trend several years ago, but is now clearly a sea change in how many people get around every day. Dr. Bell, Stephanie, thank you both for joining us. This is a national conversation. Where does our region fall in terms of what the conversations in our communities are about e-bikes right now?
0: We're a little bit lagging behind in the conversation the rest of the country. And this isn't surprising, right? There are parts of the country where people can bike all year round. And so e-bikes are more popular. We haven't really been seeing them in Vermont until this last year. So we're a little bit behind the conversations that are being had elsewhere. How old kids should be when they ride bikes, rules and regulations, if anything, what does that look like? What kind of helmet do they need? And parents don't really know the answers to those questions. So we're playing catch up here, but we have a lot of examples across the country. What are some of the best practices? What are the recommendations? How do we keep our community safe?
2: I think, as Dr. Bell said, people don't really know where to start or how to engage in that conversation. And I think one of the other pieces is the term e-bike is used often as a catch-all phrase. People don't necessarily know what they're getting their kids or how they can keep themselves and their families safe.
1: So this is a great way to start the conversation. Let's go back to the very beginning. What is an e-bike and how do they work?
2: In Vermont and a majority of the states, we recognize e-bikes as a part of a three-class system. The very simple way of talking about an e-bike is it's a bicycle that has functional pedals and it has some kind of a motor that can assist people so they don't have to put all the effort in themselves. So generally, that is classified as under 750 watts. They have to have functional pedals. Out of those three different classifications, the top speed is 28 miles an hour. There's a lot more kind of pieces around it, but those are some of the simple things. So you can think of it from a very basic standpoint, is it's a bicycle that has a motor that can give you an extra push.
1: 28 miles an hour sounds awfully fast. How does that compare to what someone can achieve on a normal bicycle?
2: A normal bicycle or a traditional bike or a pedal bike is often what some people are shifting to call more generally. Most people can go up to 10 miles per hour on a typical bike flat surface. I will say when I was riding home from work the other day, I got up to 28 miles an hour. That was downhill with the wind and also on a bike lane with cars behind me. So there's probably a little bit of adrenaline on that.
0: I just want to add that part of the catch up that's happening here is just around the consumer product side of things. And so these products became available without great classification systems. And so this is why you heard Stephanie say that not even every state has the three class system, but that's most widely recognized, so class one, class two, class three. So that's how we recognize it in Vermont. And that's how we're going to talk about it with families. But many parents, even if they know in their mind that they want to get their older teenager a class one e-bike, for instance, which is where we recommend you start with those older teenagers, it's sometimes not clear when they're trying to purchase the product what class it is. And this is a big problem. And so while we work on educating our communities at a federal level and a consumer product level, there needs to be better labeling, better classification so that families really know what they're getting. So that's one of the issues here is that if it sounds confusing, it's because it is confusing. And parents sometimes will buy a bike thinking it's one of the lower level, like the class one e-bike, and it ends up being something above that, like a class three or an e-moto or something like that. And so that's something that we need to work on.
1: Why are we talking about this right now? I know nationally it's been a conversation for quite some time. As you said, Dr. Bell, we lag a little bit behind, but now people are starting to take notice and to raise some questions, have some conversations.
0: I work in the pediatric intensive care unit at Gallistano Children's Hospital here. And I will say that my colleagues, again, in other places for the last 3 years, I would say, have been saying, oh my gosh, we're seeing so many e-bike injuries. I have colleagues who are down in Southern California, and e-bike related injuries are the number one reason kids go to the ED. In some places, they have far surpassed the number of injuries compared to conventional bikes. So the more kids are showing up in emergency departments or getting admitted to hospitals in these areas where e-bikes are pretty popular, riding an e-bike versus a conventional bike. And then on top of that, the injuries are more severe. So more severe head injuries, more severe, say, intra-abdominal or orthopedic injuries. And so I've been hearing about it for a few years. But here in Vermont, I really haven't seen serious injuries for e-bike related injuries, except in the past year. That's when it's really started. And this summer, we've seen quite a number. At the same time, we're hearing from our communities and our schools that more kids are riding e-bikes. So I think these products just became more available. And I think, again, we're playing catch up because I think a lot of parents in our region have purchased e-bikes for their kids and without a lot of guidance. We haven't been there to really guide them. And so we're hoping to do that going forward, is to really talk more about this. But yes, we're seeing more injuries, we're seeing higher severity of the types of injuries related to e-bikes than conventional bikes.
1: It's great to know that we're not seeing that or haven't seen it so far here in our region, because if you look out there online, the numbers are pretty scary. The U.S. Consumer Product Safety Commission looked at emergency room visits from 2017 to 2024, and they found 155,000 of visits were attributed to e-bikes. And then more recently, a health data and analytics firm analyzed more than 12,000 ED visits from 2023 through May of this year and found a 671% increase in injury rates to children and adolescents from e-bikes. And more than a third of those were head or neck injuries. Just to reinforce what Dr. Bell is saying, we're not seeing that here, or we haven't seen that here yet, but that's the national context under which some of these conversations are happening. So pretty scary.
2: I would also add that both on the national standpoint and even regionally, that those numbers are likely an undercount. It's not always easy to tell the difference between a class one or a class two e-bike, and then also an e-motorcycle or a mini bike or whatnot. And so that's one of the things that we're working on from the healthcare side. How can we better capture this data? That's also a national conversation, but we don't want to wait until the numbers get to be the highest reason that people are coming to the emergency department. And so that's part of this conversation of how do we keep both adults and also kids better understanding what these devices are, how to use them safely as age appropriate. And one of the things to think about why these crashes are happening with our emergency departments is that they're faster and they're heavier. So more energy, faster, that's going to result in higher severity of injury. And the other piece as well, which I don't think, Dr. Bell, you had mentioned, is that we're seeing less helmet usage across all ages for these devices. So that's another big piece that we want people to, if they're going to be using anything, honestly, always wear a helmet, always wear protective gear to keep folks safer.
0: We serve a pretty rural population, right? And so when we look at types of injuries that kids have, it looks different in a rural population than it does in an urban or suburban population. And so that's the other reason we're lagging behind a little bit, because in many rural areas, e-bikes are not as easily ridden. I'm used to seeing in the pediatric ICU other types of motorized serious injuries and even deaths. And those are oftentimes related to things that people in Vermont and Northern New York like to use recreationally. So things like ATVs, things like dirt bikes, and then conventional bikes as well. I've seen lots of very serious injuries related to kids on regular bikes, but the e-bike sort of steps it up a little bit because it goes faster and because you need a quicker reaction time. We really worry about kids on these products. And in addition, when we think about things like dirt bikes and ATVs, oftentimes those things are being used on private land or other types of trails or roads, whereas the e-bikes can interact with cars. And that's where we really worry for kids. So We want parents to really understand what they're buying and talk to the kids about how to most safely use this. We want to promote independence, and it's exciting for kids to ride bikes. Even though I see serious injuries on conventional bikes, I'm happy to see kids riding bikes if they're wearing helmets and they're following the rules of the road. I think that's great. And we don't want to say these things are terrible, but we do need to really take a step back and talk more about these and really want parents and kids to understand what these are. And many kids really are not ready to be riding e-bikes.
1: It's time for a quick break here on Living Healthy Together. When we come back, we'll continue the conversation with Dr. Bell and Stephanie about e-bikes, e-bike safety, and the information you need to know.
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1: Welcome back to Living Healthy Together, where we're talking about e-bike safety with Dr. Rebecca Bell of Golisano Children's Hospital and Stephanie Bush, the Injury Prevention Manager and an Advanced EMT at UVM Health. Dr. Bell, before we went to break, you were talking about when adolescents are ready to use e-bikes. Are there clinically based guidance for parents out there?
0: Yes, the American Academy of Pediatrics has some great resources. They're a great resource no matter what you're looking for. Healthychildren.org is their sort of parent, family-facing website, and it can answer all sorts of questions. I would definitely look to the AAP for guidance. What we recommend here among our injury prevention folks is the same as what the AAP says. And so I'll run through those now, and we'll probably mention them a few times and go into depth just so that we really want this to be the takeaway. So the first thing we want parents to think about is the age of the child. And with so many injury prevention issues, if you can just wait a little longer before you buy that thing for your kid or do that thing for your child or move up the next step, you can really prevent a lot of injury. So we talk about this when we talk about car seats, like moving from a car seat to a booster or rear facing to forward facing. If you can just wait a little bit longer, that's going to help out. So one is that we are excited about kids, again, riding bikes. And for the most part, kids should just continue to ride their conventional bikes a little bit longer. I just keep wanting to say if they're riding their bikes and they're having fun, I think the challenge is when their friends are getting e-bikes and then they have their conventional bike. But similar to lots of other things, like we talk about cell phones, other issues, like if parents together decide we're going to wait on the e-bike until they're 16 or whatever, that can be really helpful. When I talk about guidelines, I'm going to talk about the minimum guideline, the minimum recommendation. And so the Consumer Product Safety Commission says nobody under the age of 12, no child under the age of 12 should be on any type of e-bike. And again, that's minimum. There are a lot of even 13, 14 year olds that are not ready for any type of e-bike. So the minimum is definitely 12 years no and below, no e-bike. If you are going to start your child on an e-bike, your teen, a class one. So Stephanie talked about the different classes. And again, there, the AAP has some resources that you can look at. I think you really want to ask questions. There are some local resources, Local Motion and other folks that can actually help guide you so that you're sure that you're actually getting a class one e-bike. So class one would be what I would start with for those teenagers. So that's the age thing, but there's, we all know that kids are different in terms of just because a 10-year-old is not the same as another 13-year-old. And so we want to talk about the physical ability to handle the e-bike. So these are heavier, as Stephanie mentioned, you have a shorter time to react. You have to brake sooner. You have to be able to handle it. You really need to know the rules of the road. So you need to be riding a conventional bike for some time so you understand the rules of the road and understand safety. So they need to be physically able to handle the e-bike. There also needs to be a maturity level there too, and that can vary widely. So when we talk about teenagers, they're oftentimes wanting to maybe keep up with their friends, or they're wanting to try something new, or they can be distracted easily. And those are things that we really want parents to talk to kids about, or to even just know with their child. So certainly we worry, we sometimes see kids who are on their cell phone while riding an e-bike, or they might be snacking, or they're distracted in other ways. So we want to think about executive planning and thinking about how some kids may not be mature enough to make that step up from a conventional bike to one of these electric bikes. And there should be, like anything, a family contract. There should be like very clear rules that a family has with their teen to say, here's what I want you to do. And then there should be consequences if they're not riding safely or they're not following the rules. I'm going to hand it over to Stephanie to talk about helmets, because another big piece is that the helmet needs to be different if they're using an e-micromobility product.
2: Also, when thinking about rider readiness checklist, something as simple as, can they even identify potential hazards? Thinking about that perception or reaction time, are they able to identify that there's a hazard, a pothole, a cat running across the road, whatever, and then understand what to do to avoid a collision. There's a lot of really awesome resources around kind of readiness checklists. But so thinking about helmets, we recommend that all ages use helmets as appropriate for all activities that would need a helmet. The U.S. Consumer Product Safety Commission has a couple cool brochures around what type of activity you're doing to what type of helmet you should use. If you're bull riding, a bike helmet's not going to be effective. Traditional bike helmets are really only designed to deal with crashes that are around 14, 15 miles per hour, which, as we've already said, e-bikes, they're going up to even 20 miles an hour. And so what type of helmet you're going to use is really based off of what type of activity you're doing. There is a helmet specifically adhering to those speeds and crashes. It's a little bit sturdier. They call it the Dutch standard. A helmet does not prevent a crash from happening, but it can reduce the severity of those injuries for the head. And a lot of people don't know that a traditional bike helmet really isn't meant to be used in those higher speeds. So we can link some of those different types are, but the Dutch standard, or even more like a light motorcycle helmet.
7: What about the operation of these machines? I have my own personal experience where my first time on a moped, I hit the throttle, which was a wrist throttle, and I was startled. And so I clamped down on that throttle because I'm not used to having my wrist be the way that things accelerate. There's just so many elements to, can you operate this thing safely, because it operates differently than a bike?
2: Yeah, that's a great question. And that's one of the challenges beyond just the class one, class two, class three, all of the other type of products that maybe are being advertised as an e-bike, but aren't actually, and go beyond the speed restrictions. So a class two does have a throttle. And that's one of the reasons why the recommendation is starting literally anyone, if it's the first time you're touching an e-bike, like doing a class one, because honestly, the throttle component alone can really, if you aren't expecting or if you're not as familiar with it, can really throw you and actually cause injuries or contribute to injuries if you're panicking or something unexpected happens. I remember when I took a motorcycle safety class and we were learning how to brake, and I clamped on my left brake a little bit too quick compared to my right, and actually ended up flipping the motorcycle on top of me. But that's one of the reasons why we really encourage anyone that's going to ride one, really strong traditional pedal bike skills, so you know how to operate a bike by itself. And then the other piece is really taking the time to understand that individual bike, where its controls are, what's the balances. These are heavier bikes, so we actually see for adults a lot more injuries.

0: emergency.
1: Dr. Bell, Stephanie just gave us an example of how a crash can happen even in a controlled environment, right? This was a safety class and she still crashed. Riding e-bikes for the first time at home and they're going to crash. What do parents, what do families need to look out for, whether those are head and neck injuries or injuries to the other parts of the body that can tell them, we need to go to the hospital, we need to go to the emergency room?
2: I think I would just use your instincts and I would have a lower threshold for going to the emergency department after a crash, even if the teenager's saying they're feeling okay, just because it's just going to be at a higher speed than a conventional bike. So even again, with conventional bikes, some of the injuries that maybe aren't apparent right away. So certainly if someone has an orthopedic injury where they break their arm or their leg, they have a head injury, that's usually very obvious. Anytime there's any head or neck worry, I would definitely be seen right away. I would say the one that sometimes doesn't show up right away would be an abdominal injury. And that can happen on conventional bikes too, where somebody hits the handlebars or something else. That would be something if someone has abdominal pain afterwards. You want to have a plan, just like if your kid's riding their conventional bike, have a plan where they're not totally by themselves or there's a way for them to check in, a way for them to call for help if they need to.
1: Stephanie, what about other safety and awareness things related to e-bikes? I see the word electrical, so I think about batteries. Is there anything people need to know about battery safety?
3: With e-bikes, really any e-mobility, even electric cars, even cell phones, they have what's called lithium-ion batteries. So they are awesome in a lot of ways. And then can be very small and condensed and carry a lot of power, and they are rechargeable. So that's one of the reasons why they're showing up everywhere. But also, there is also a risk in them in that they can be a fire hazard. Some of the kind of pieces or recommendations that we have is to make sure that when you're buying an e-battery, whether it's on a bike or as a replacement or something along those lines, that they're high quality and that they're certified, and we can include some of that information. Cheaper ones or counterfeit ones won't work as well. They can be more prone to catching on fire or exploding even. And so when it comes to the lithium ion batteries, there's a number of recommendations: buying high quality batteries, knowing how to safely charge them, how to safely store them, and then how to safely dispose of them are really critical. New York City has seen a lot of apartment complexes catching on fire because of lithium ion batteries, and we've even seen some in Vermont. And if those explode, then those can cause chemical burns, etc. So really making sure that the person who's responsible and the family as a whole really have a good plan for safely using, charging, and then disposing of lithium ion batteries is a big part. And then one of the other things I'll also say too, one opportunity is to go to your local bike dealers, retailers, and whatnot, and having conversations with them if you're thinking about buying one or if you have one. One of the big pieces as well is that they require higher maintenance because you're using brakes with them, the different devices, the batteries, etc. And so if you buy an e-bike or an e-device from a local retailer, they will likely also be able to service them because there's going to be a higher maintenance cost and routine than a traditional pedal bike. But so keeping them in good shape, so when you're trying to stop, you actually will stop, is a critical component. If you're buying something online or through some kind of shady website, you might have a bike that you then can't use pretty quickly because you have no ability to either provide maintenance on it or do service on it.
1: What didn't I ask? What other things do you want to say that you think it's important for folks to hear?
3: Working with your kids around what are safe routes that they can be on. One of the big things is understanding where you can be and where you cannot be. What are the safe routes that you can go to school or go to the different places? Thinking about what are those kind of dangers or risks, and then how can you mitigate them? What drivers can do is understand that people on bikes, e-bikes, even motorcycles, that you can't see them. So how can you make sure that you can be seen and also see all the different people that are on the road? If your child or yourself can't control that device when it's not moving or when it's moving slowly, like, they really should not be out engaging with other cars, with pedestrians, etc. Like, really thinking about what are those safe environments. They can gain a little bit more skill.
2: There's lots of challenges in gathering data and doing research just always about injury, but in particular with this topic, because researchers really need to understand and define what devices and products are being used in these injuries. And that is all to say that it is ever evolving. This is like a brand new area. And the recommendations that I gave today may change in the near future as we get more research. So again, right now we're saying definitely no e-bikes under 12. That might change. We might, you know, based on data that comes out, injury data, and we might have a better picture. And we say definitely class one for the teenagers. I think that for parents, you can always, again, go to American Academy of Pediatrics, healthychildren.org, and that will have the most up-to-date recommendations. But I will also say that your, and again, your local retailers, when you, if you go to purchase or you're thinking about purchasing, they're going to help you out a lot too. But, and here's where I would leave it with parents. If you already have an e-bike for your child and you're like, I don't know if this is such a great idea, take a step back and reevaluate and make sure, again, look at the resources that we share. And the child readiness checklist is important to look at. And the family contract is really important. So it's never too late to enact some of those things and to tighten up some of the rules and responsibilities that you have with your teenager around their e-bike use. You can do that even if they have an e-bike. Make sure they have the right helmet, right? Should look a little bit more like a motorcycle helmet. So that's okay. If you already have an e-bike, there's things you can tighten up if you need to. And then I think if you don't have an e-bike, but it's something that you're considering, this is a big purchase and a big deal. And so just, it takes a little bit more time. It's not just, let's just go get an e-bike. So I think using those resources, I think parents talking together about, again, delaying instead of, if instead of 14, you're getting it at 15, every year can help. There's more executive functioning. The decision-making is stronger. The ability to react is stronger. And in the meantime, I would just continue to promote conventional bike use, especially for adults. E-bikes can just be a great way to access transportation. And it's something that we want people to be able to do safely. But school-age children, elementary school, middle school, that's too young for an e-bike. And teenagers, a different story, but it really depends on the teenager. And we would say a class one e-bike.
1: That's a great place to leave it today here on Living Healthy Together. Thank you, Stephanie Bush, Dr. Rebecca Bell. Pleasure having you both on. Really interesting, confounding topic, but really important for a lot of folks to hear. So I'm really glad that we could explore it today.
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7: -98.6 degrees Fahrenheit is a number most of us don't have to think twice about. We know it's the core temperature our body maintains unless illness or external factors conspire to make it rise or fall. The physiology of heat, called thermal homeostasis, called thermal homeostasis, is a complex interplay of metabolism, neural sensing, cardiovascular adjustments, physical processes like sweating, and hormonal regulation. But what happens when that delicate balance, or our body's ability to efficiently adjust and maintain it, is thrown off by extreme weather, illness, or medication? How do we adapt, and what can we do if, or increasingly when, we find ourselves in environments that make maintaining a healthy internal temperature a challenge? Welcome to Living Healthy Together. We're back with more on heat and the health impacts of extreme weather, joined today by Dr. Robert Inglis, an emergency medicine physician in the emergency department of University of Vermont Medical Center and assistant professor of emergency medicine at Lerner College of Medicine at University of Vermont. Dr. Inglis, thanks for joining us today to talk about heat and its health impacts.
8: Thanks so much for having me on. I love talking about the ways that our environment ends up having an impact on our health.
7: This is a really interesting and complex topic, and this is not the first time our listeners are going to be hearing about it. So we're not throwing people 100% into the deep end of the pool here right off the bat. Why is 98.6 degrees our baseline internal temperature? Does that matter? Is that a significant number for some reason?
8: That's the temperature that we've evolved to have on this planet. Anatomically modern humans evolved during a period of relative climate stability. And interestingly, we evolved to have the ability to live in essentially every environment on this planet. There's nowhere on this planet that's too cold for human beings, because we could always put on more clothes. And at least until recently, there was nowhere on this planet that was too hot for human beings. Our heat adaptations through sweating and through our behavioral changes we could make, like drinking more water, getting into the shade, were enough to make it so that we could inhabit every biome on this planet. That's something that is starting to change. We've warmed the Earth about 1.5 degrees Celsius or about 2.8 degrees Fahrenheit from the pre-industrial baseline. Projections are that we'll warm it another something like 1.5 degrees Celsius before the end of this century. So we're about halfway to the point that we'll get to at the end of the century. And at that point, we start to get to levels of heat where some of the places that were previously easily inhabitable by human beings might not be so easily inhabitable anymore.
7: That's a scary and fascinating thing to hear, that there may be places on the planet where we are not physically welcome anymore. When you talk about the warming that's happened already and the warming that's projected to happen, are we going to experience that physically the same way that we have? Is it going to feel like the exact same thing is happening a second time, or is it going to stack and feel different or hotter?
8: The answer you would get from a climate scientist is that each tenth of a degree of further warming has exponentially increasing impacts. It's not linear. The impacts of each additional degree of warming or tenth of a degree of warming go up at a faster rate than they would go up if it was following a linear pattern. And that in particular means that you start getting kind of wilder climate swings, and you have bigger storms, more intense flooding, and also more intense heat waves. So I would expect that the change from 1.5 to 2.8 degrees Celsius over the pre-industrial baseline, or whatever it's going to be between now and the end of the century, will be felt more than the change from 0 degrees to 1.5 degrees. So even though it's about the same amount of temperature as far as global average temperature, I would expect it to be more impactful in terms of what we feel as human beings.
7: What about your experience as an ED physician? What are you seeing? What have you seen? Can you talk about heat-related illnesses, heat events? What does your anecdotal experience show and tell you about how these things are progressing?
8: Anecdotally, we do see some busy days in the summer in the UVM emergency department or in the emergency departments over at either Elizabethtown or Ticonderoga hospitals, which are two small rural hospitals that I work at. And part of that is just driven by people's behaviors on hot days. Like, people are both going out and having fun and sometimes hurting themselves while having fun. Or there's definitely evidence that people, there's increase in violent behaviors on hot days. There's evidence that violent crimes go up with heat and that mental health events go up with heat. So I think that's another thing that I would argue you see just a little bit of here, but you see a lot more in some other departments in other parts of the country. And then a lot of the impact is felt by older people or people with pre-existing conditions. So we see people coming in who have heart disease or kidney disease, who are getting dehydrated or who are having exacerbations of heart failure. And I don't have the numbers for exactly how much of a signal we see on hot days at UVM, but that is something where if you look at national data, those presentations for heart disease, presentations for exacerbations of kidney disease do increase when you have hot days.
7: There's a lot going on here, and all of it ties back to our body's ability to regulate heat, I assume.
8: Yeah.
7: So sure. How does our body regulate heat? What are the things that could really be useful or informative or insightful for people to know specifically about how our body does this work?
8: I think the first thing to go back to is where you started this whole conversation, which is that our body has a set point for its internal temperature. That set point is 98.6 degrees Fahrenheit or 37 degrees Celsius. We have an elaborate set of mechanisms for maintaining that set point. The basic concept is that we generate heat by our metabolic processes, by the actions of our muscles, by the beating of our heart, by the energy that our brain or our kidneys are using as we go through the day and as our body carries out its metabolic processes. All those chemical reactions that we're doing generate heat. That heat needs to be shed to the outside environment or else our core temperature rises. And our ability to do that, we have a few different mechanisms for shedding heat to the external environment. One of the main ones is that we vasodilate. We take blood that would be circulating around our core and we bring it to the surface and push it through small capillaries on the surface, where effectively that acts like a radiator and allows heat to escape from that liquid. And we've all seen that in somebody whose face flushes when they're hot or just skin turns redder when you're hot. Another major physiologic mechanism for shedding heat to the external environment is through sweating and the evaporative cooling that comes with sweating. That's really one of the dominant ways that our body has evolved to get rid of heat. And that's one of the ones that is most threatened by heat waves, particularly humid heat waves, because you start to get surprisingly quickly into territory where sweating doesn't work as well for shedding heat. And people start to accumulate that heat, even if you have an external environment that's not 37 degrees Celsius, it's lower than 98.6 degrees Fahrenheit. And if you're not able to shed the internal heat that you're generating, you're still going to have a core body temperature that goes up and can go up to a point where it becomes dangerous for your health.
7: What about conditions in addition to environment, medications, illnesses, disease? How many things can impact our ability to do this basic thing?
8: As with many environmental challenges, the people who feel the impacts most severely are people who had pre-existing conditions or people at the extremes of age, like the very young or the very old. Some of the conditions that can make it more difficult to respond to this sort of physiologic stress of heat are any kind of cardiovascular disease. I was talking about how we respond to heat by vasodilating, by basically bringing blood to our skin, where skin sort of acts as a radiator. That actually requires a pretty dramatic increase in your cardiac output. A cardiac output, just think of it as the amount of blood that your heart is pumping per minute. You're basically bringing on additional demand. So you're having to pump blood to more places if you're really pushing it out through all these capillary beds in your skin. And so your heart has to pump more every minute. And there's also a phenomenon where your heart rate tends to go up when you're getting into that overheated state. So your cardiac output is going up, and that's happening with an increase in your heart rate, or part of the way you increase your volume per minute is to increase the rate at which you're beating. And then your heart is having to pump harder with each stroke. And so both of those things together are increasing the demand that your heart muscle has for oxygen, while at the same time decreasing the amount of blood that can flow to that heart muscle, because the coronary arteries, which come off right at the beginning of the circulatory system, right as the blood's leaving the pumping chamber of the heart, some of it gets brought back around via the coronary arteries to supply the muscle cells of the heart. And flow through those coronary arteries is actually decreased in these moments of physiologic stress just at the moment when you need more of it. And so people who have damage to their coronary arteries because they have plaque buildup, whether that's from genetics or from dietary factors, end up not being able to meet that increased cardiac output demand. And it's effectively like doing a stress test. A cardiologist takes you to the stress lab and they either put you on a treadmill or they inject some medicine to basically increase your cardiac output for a brief period of time. Heat is doing that to you. And some people, if they have pre-existing disease, can't meet that stress test. And so they end up decompensating. Either they end up with damage to the muscle cells of the heart, or that damage can trigger arrhythmias, some of which can be fatal. Or if they already are in a condition of congestive heart failure where their pumping mechanism just doesn't work as well as it should, they're unable to increase cardiac output to compensate for this physiologic stress, and they end up having what we call a congestive heart failure or CHF exacerbation. There's a lot of good evidence that increasing degrees of temperature increase cardiovascular mortality. And what I've just been talking about is a few examples of some of those mechanistic pathways that happens. It's basically like your heart needs to work harder when it's hot, and some people's hearts aren't able to do it.
7: Let's talk about heat events for a second. And I'm not trying to treat you like a climate scientist. When we say heat events, is there a clinical definition that you work with in the ED when you're talking about these environmental factors that may drive more people through the doors?
8: It's really tricky to define a heat event precisely because it really is an interaction with how prepared a place is to face that kind of heat. There are parts of the world that routinely see quite high temperatures and quite high humidity levels. Those parts of the world have developed pretty good infrastructures for protecting people from that, right? You go to Dubai and there's a whole lot of places with a whole lot of air conditioning. Or even if you go to the American South, I grew up in South Carolina and it's just normal to have air conditioning in every house. And when I moved to Vermont, my wife grew up in Vermont, and she finds it a little weird to sleep with the air conditioning on. She grew up in small town Vermont, Shrewsbury, Vermont, little town up in the mountains, and summer is the time you open the windows. And I grew up with air conditioning on every night for 3 or 4 months of the year.
7: You're talking to a Virginia boy. We have the same experience in my house. My wife, it's June or mid-July, and she's got the duvet over her head, and I'm like, totally laying there. Well, I'm so hot. Can we please stop this?
8: Totally. Can we please just turn on the AC already? Vermont, I think people end up experiencing heat stress and heat illnesses here at a much lower temperature than they might experience in somewhere like Virginia or South Carolina, where the built environment, the vast majority of people have AC in those places, whereas there's a much lower rate of people having air conditioning here in Vermont. And of those who do, many of us, including myself, just have a window unit or two in a bedroom. And it's not like the whole house is air conditioned. We're not ready to withstand the serious heat events. And unfortunately, climate change is moving us all something like 20 or 30 miles south every year, effectively. And so we may have come to Vermont, but Virginia and South Carolina are now coming to us here in Vermont.
9: It's time for a quick break here on Living Healthy Together. When we come back, we'll continue the conversation with Dr. Inglis about heat physiology and heat stress here in Vermont.

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3: 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Dr. Robert Inglis, we're talking about heat and heat safety. When we went to break, Dr. Inglis, we were talking about preparation and our ability across the region to be resilient in the face of heat events. I think we have some work to do.
4: So I think that here in Vermont, we are less prepared for serious heat events, and we're also a place that's relatively humid, and it doesn't take a huge top-line temperature, ambient temperature, to make it an event that could be harmful to health. There's a concept, wet bulb temperature, or another concept called wet bulb globe temperature. Wet bulb globe temperature is what OSHA, the Occupational Safety and Health Administration, uses to define heat stress for workers, which is also helpful as we think about heat stress for children or athletes or just any of us. Because the heat stress your body feels is not just you put a thermometer in the room and what is the number on that thermometer. It's driven by multiple other factors. And the biggest of those is humidity, because if there's 100% relative humidity, you can't lose heat by sweating because the air is already saturated. And so evaporation can no longer take place. So humidity is the biggest driver, but there's also important drivers of airflow. If you have some degree of breeze or wind, that helps decrease heat stress, and also radiant heat. So if you're standing in the sun, or if you're getting radiant heat because you're at a kitchen and heat is radiating off of your stove, or you're somebody who works in a commercial kitchen or works with equipment that is radiating heat, that can also contribute to your heat stress. So there's multiple factors that contribute to how much our bodies are impacted by heat. And it's not just that number you see when you pull up your weather app on your phone.
3: With all of that as background, let's talk about signs and symptoms that people need to be aware of, whether they're working outside or wanting to go outside on a hot and humid day. What are the things that our bodies tell us to say, you're approaching the danger zone here, we're getting into the area of a heat-related illness?
4: That's a spectrum running from heat exhaustion, which is relatively mild, to heat stroke, which is where your body truly loses its ability to thermoregulate and you're in a life-threatening condition because you're getting so hot. And as far as practical steps to avoid it and what warning signs to notice, hydration is obviously really important because, again, part of how we regulate our body's heat is through sweating, and you've got to have water to be able to sweat. And there's also paying attention to sun versus shade, as I was just mentioning, and scheduling in breaks so that you can get out of the heat, at least get into the shade, or maybe get into an air-conditioned space for a brief period of time. And warning signs that all of that is not working and things are going poorly would be if you have a way to track your heart rate, if your heart rate is going high and is staying higher than you would expect, if you're feeling particularly thirsty, that's usually a sign that your body is becoming dehydrated. And then something we do notice is as people progress and become more hyperthermic, sometimes the ability to sweat itself gets decreased. And so you might notice somebody who's drier than you would expect, given the degree of heat stress that they're facing, that can be a sign. And also if people are becoming confused or any kind of change in mental status, it's definitely a sign that you need to stop what you're doing and get to a place where you can cool off.
3: Are there any counterintuitive things that people need to know? I'm thinking of, I'm too hot and I need to cool off, but I shouldn't jump into that inflatable pool full of ice water because it'll cool me down too fast.
4: There's a bit of a cardiovascular challenge from jumping from a really hot space to really cold space. I know that's popular for health right now to go get in the sauna and then do a cold plunge. It's probably really good for you if you're young and healthy. For somebody who has some pre-existing cardiac conditions, it's a sort of a sympathetic surge. Your sympathetic nervous system really gets quite activated briefly when you jump into an ice cold body of water. And I know this is from a different sort of subfield of emergency medicine, but in the wilderness medicine literature around whitewater drownings, there's some evidence that a lot of those drownings are actually cardiac events that happen because people fall into the ice cold water of a rushing mountain river, and then they basically have a heart attack or some arrhythmia, and then they drown because they had the cardiac event, not that they just drowned because they got stuck underwater.
3: Oh my gosh.
4: So I don't know. I would say that overall, the idea of jumping in a cool body of water is a great idea and a time-honored Vermont tradition, and so people should do it. But if you're talking through ice bath, I don't know. You should at least gently lower yourself in rather than immediately plunging yourself in if you're somebody with a lot of pre-existing conditions.
5: My son will be very happy to hear you say that. We had him at Lake Champlain up at Au Sable Point last weekend, and he was having a ball jumping into Lake Champlain. Even though it was a tad too cold for dad, I could get my feet wet, but I wasn't going to jump in with them.
4: Yeah. No, my kids have gotten surprisingly tough on cold water. I've got a 5-year-old and a 2-year-old, and they put their parents to shame as far as their tolerance for cold swim.
5: It's a young thing. I remember being young and going to the beach at the Jersey Shore and not having a care in the world about how cold it was. And we went back a couple years ago with my mom and dad, and there was no way I was getting in that wall. Maybe I'm just a wimp.
4: You've gotten weak over the years. I don't know.
5: I have a weak in my old age. What about medications? Is there anything that is relatively common that many people may be on that you want to call out and say, hey, if you're on this, be aware of heat and humidity because it's going to impact your ability to adapt?
4: Yeah, and it's a pretty long list, actually. So I think people ought to probably talk to their own doctors about it just to make sure that there's nothing that is being missed. But I think some of the most common medications that impact heat adaptation are certain blood pressure and heart medications. So beta blockers, what we call the non-selective beta blockers, can impair your ability to vasodilate and to shed heat by bringing blood to your skin. There's also some evidence, although not as strong, that some blood pressure medications like ACE inhibitors, lisinopril is a really common one that many people are on, can at least make you more susceptible to dehydration in the heat because it impairs your ability essentially to hold on to salt and water. There's also certain psychiatric medications, like lithium is a classic concerning one for heat, because lithium, which many people are prescribed for bipolar disorder, has what we call a really narrow therapeutic index. Like the range of good levels of lithium is pretty low and it's pretty close to a toxic level. And if you get dehydrated or your electrolytes are out of whack, if your renal function, if your kidney function goes down temporarily, then your blood lithium levels can rise and that can be dangerous. Other medications that are sometimes problematic in the heat are some of the Parkinson's meds, Sinemet or carbidopa-levodopa, which is the main med that people take for control of their Parkinson's symptoms, seems to make people more susceptible to heat illness. There's a long list of others, but those are some of the biggest.
5: I'm sure that list is available online, so we'll link to it in the episode description. So if you're listening to this as a podcast, check out the description. We'll link to whatever resources we have there about medications that impact your ability to adapt to heat. And so hopefully you can keep yourself informed, keep yourself safe out there. As a parent, you already know what I'm going to ask. My son is the best thing in my life, but also he has no regard for his own health and wellness. So what can I do as a parent? What do I need to do to watch out for him? What do I need to say to my daycare provider to make sure they know how to keep him safe? How do we manage kids in this new normal?
4: I think that a few important things are, hydration is really important, making sure they always have access to water. I think for daycare, if it's in a daycare that takes them outside a lot, which our daycare does, and I think that's wonderful, making sure they have good access to shade, encouraging them to put up some umbrellas or go to hang out under a tree. I would say that kids' sleeping temperatures, I think, are important. There's evidence that in older people, at least, that it's the minimum temperature that you get to in the nighttime that actually drives more heat illness in some ways than the maximum temperature you get to in the day. And so as those minimum temperatures that we're getting down to are getting higher and you're not getting that reset at night, that's contributing to some of the burden of heat illness. And this is more of my own speculation as a parent than something that's based on hard data, but I kind of think that might be true for kids too, that making sure they can reset at night. I have an air conditioning in the room my girls sleep, and I think that kind of helps them both sleep better and whatever residual overheating they had during the day gets, yeah. It's worth remembering that when you step out the door, that the environment you're stepping into does have a big impact on your health, whether that's from the air quality or the temperature that you're seeing in the outdoors. It's worth paying attention and listening to your body, and that if you're feeling really overheated, it's something to take seriously, particularly if you're older or have a pre-existing medical condition. There'll always be a cooler time that you could do that. You know, don't go stack all your firewood on a 95-degree day in the middle of the summer in the sun. Wait until it's evening. A lot of this is common sense, but it's certainly becoming more of a feature of our everyday lives. And again, we don't have as much air conditioning in Vermont, but we've got lots of other great resources for adapting to the heat. One of those is cooling centers like at your local library, or oftentimes at a town hall or somewhere like that. But like I was alluding to earlier, we have some time-honored Vermont traditions, or upstate New York traditions, I should say, of eating ice cream and jumping in the water. 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
1: 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We recognize that lives are busy and the document is dense. We get it. But we want to get it right, and it's critical to hear from you. Get a copy of the plan now on the town website, in the municipal office, or read it at the Waterbury Public Library. The introduction chapter has navigational tools to help guide you. 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Please document your thoughts by completing the feedback form found on the Planning Commission's portal, or write Neil Leitner, Waterbury's Planning Director. Attend the hearing at the municipal offices on September 30th, 6 to 8 p.m. The Waterbury Select Board will also hold two public hearings. Why is your input important? The town plan needs to reflect the views of the entire town, so it provides focused policy direction to municipal boards, committees, and staff on the issues that affect your life. You should have a say in that.
2: ...72 degrees and sunny outside the Radio Vermont studios. Red Sox coming up at 12:35 with the pregame and a 1:35 first pitch. Opening up a series at Fenway Park against the Anaheim Angels. Good afternoon. It is 12:05 on this Labor Day Monday, September 7th. I'm Lee Cattell, and this is the Midday News Service on WDEV FM and AM, streaming at WDEVradio.com. In local news, members of the Vermont Air National Guard returned home late last night, marking the end of their deployment in the Middle East as part of Operation Epic Fury, the U.S. combat mission against Iran. The deployment began in March. It included about 200 airmen from the 158th Fighter Wing. Some of them had been away from home since December after initially being deployed to Puerto Rico for a separate mission. The chief of the National Guard Bureau posted photos online showing the reunions between the returning service members and their families. The Vermont National Guard still has hundreds of soldiers mobilized in the Middle East region. Police are asking the public for help to identify a person involved in a theft at the Dollar General store in Fairfax. Vermont State Troopers say the person stole items just before 9 p.m. last night. The suspect is described as about 5'6" in their late 30s with dirty blonde hair, last seen driving a red SUV. Anyone with information is asked to call the State Police Barracks in St. Albans or leave an anonymous tip online at the Vermont State Police website. A Colorado-based nonprofit called the National Trust for Local News announced it will acquire the five weekly publications of the Vermont Community Newspaper Group. The acquisition is set to close later this month for a nominal fee. The Stowe Reporter, News and Citizen, The Other Paper, Shelburne News, and The Citizen are the local papers that make up the group. The announcement follows financial struggles for the current owners, who aim to transition to nonprofit status by the end of this year. The owners said this sale would allow continued operation and investment in local news coverage. National Trust officials say there will be no staff layoffs, with all 17 employees retaining their positions. Editorial leadership and the newspaper's operational statuses will remain unchanged. Radio Vermont time is 12:10.
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2: Checking traffic right now on this Labor Day Monday. It's fairly quiet out there. Schools are out and no construction sites are active today. And doesn't appear as though there are any incidents on the traffic tracker. You can call 244-1777 if you have relevant information to pass along. Continuing with international news next. Starting in Germany. German Chancellor Friedrich Merz doubled down on pushing through unpopular reforms to Europe's largest economy, despite a landslide victory by a further right party in a regional election with a very good chance of forming the first far-right state government since World War II. Merz said his center-right Christian Democratic Union was deeply shocked by what he called the most serious election defeat that the CDU has had for years, for decades. But he indicated he's determined to stay at the helm and said that giving up is not an option for me. The anti-migration and Russia-friendly Alternative for Germany, or AfD, fell just short of a majority in Sunday's vote in Saxony-Anhalt, a small eastern state that gained outsized prominence as the AfD looked toward taking power there. Its regional branch is one of several considered by Germany's intelligence agency to be a right-wing extremist group. Merz said he wanted to assure Germany's allies that our institutions are resilient and stable, and the country will stick to its values and constitution after the AfD victory. Israel's Air Force carried out two airstrikes early this morning on a village in southern Lebanon, killing at least 12 people and wounding others, according to Lebanon's health ministry. The strikes came amid a new round of escalation between Israel and the militant Hezbollah group, despite a truce reached more than 2 years ago. The health ministry said one of the strikes hit a building, killing 11 people, and another strike on a car in the village killed a paramedic and wounded two others. Ratko Mladic, the Bosnian Serb commander who died while serving a life sentence for war crimes, was buried with military honors and crowds attending in Serbia as they defied warnings by the European Union against allowing public homage to the man found guilty of the continent's first case of genocide since World War II. Thousands of mourners started arriving early at the Serbian Orthodox Church of St. Luke in Belgrade to honor Mladic as his body lay in state. Mladic is still viewed as a hero by many Serbs. The head of the Serbian Orthodox Church led the funeral service. Pro-government media broadcast the ceremony live. Mladic died at the age of 84 in August at The Hague in Netherlands, where he was serving a life sentence. He was sentenced in 2017 for orchestrating the massacre of more than 8,000 Muslim men and boys in Srebrenica in 1995. And orchestrating the years-long siege of the Bosnian capital Sarajevo and other war crimes, including setting up concentration camps for detained non-Serb civilians and enemy soldiers. And a man who was born in China but was living in Belgium has been taken into custody on suspicion of industrial espionage after allegedly transferring trade secrets about semiconductor production to China. Belgian prosecutors say the 52-year-old man, who was born in Beijing but lived in Belgium, was detained in May as he was about to board a flight from Brussels to Beijing. The man was not named in the release. He is being held in prison while he awaits trial. The man worked in a senior research position at a company that specializes in making gallium nitride semiconductors, which are used for electronic warfare and radar systems and satellites. The company was declared bankrupt in July of 2024. Radio Vermont time is 12:15, and your forecast brought to you by Gillespie Fuels and Propane is next.
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6: This is meteorologist Caitlin Farrell with an exclusive report from the stations of Radio Vermont. A low-pressure system located off the shores of Nova Scotia will continue to track eastward as high pressure moves into Vermont. Sunshine and clear skies are expected to remain for the rest of the afternoon, with mostly sunny skies into the evening. Highs will range from the mid-70s for the Champlain Valley and lower 70s for the Central Region and Northeast Kingdom. Tonight, expect mostly clear skies across Vermont. However, cloudy skies are expected to return before sunrise as a cold front from the north passes through Vermont. This will bring overnight lows in the mid-50s for the Champlain Valley and Central Region and into the lower 50s for the Northeast Kingdom. Scattered rain showers will follow behind the front and are expected before sunrise. High temperatures on Tuesday will range from the upper 60s in the Champlain Valley and mid to low 60s for the Central Valley and Northeast Kingdom. Sunny skies across Vermont are expected to return by the mid-afternoon on Tuesday. For Radio Vermont, this is meteorologist Caitlin Farrell reporting from the Mount Washington Observatory.
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2: In national news, a man Associated Press describes as an armed assailant charged toward Democratic governor candidate in Ohio, Amy Acton, Sunday during a campaign stop at the Canfield Fair, injuring several people before he was stopped by troopers, according to the Ohio State Highway Patrol, who said the man it identified as 38-year-old Patrick Havis forced his way through a crowd, knocking over multiple members of the audience as he moved toward Acton, the state's former public health director. He had a taser and two pistols. The Mahoning County Sheriff's Office said two handguns and a set of brass knuckles were recovered after his arrest, and no weapons were ever brandished or even removed from their holsters. Havis was taken to the county jail and booked on charges of disorderly conduct and two counts of assault. Online court records didn't yet list the case, and it wasn't clear as of last night whether Havis has an attorney. Officials in Hawaii urged residents and visitors to prepare for heavy rains, flooding, and possibly mudslides as Hurricane Lowell, a major Category 3 storm, prompted the National Hurricane Center to issue a tropical storm warning for the islands of Kauai and Niihau, as Lowell is forecast to pass the islands to the west late today while traveling north. Forecasters say rainfall totals at those two islands are expected from 6 to 10 and up to 14 inches possible, and Hawaii's Big Island is expected to see 4 to 8 inches of rain, with some areas possibly getting as much as 12 inches. And federal investigators are examining why an Amazon cargo jet barreled off a runway at Miami International Airport into vehicles, killing at least 5 people. And they're likely to focus on whether or not the plane touched down too late to stop safely. Video of Sunday's landing appears to show the Boeing 767 remaining airborne well down the runway before touching down. Investigators will also examine the plane's speed and braking. 5 people died, 3 were critically injured, and 2 others hospitalized with less severe injuries. Sports is next on WDEV. Radio Vermont time is 12:22.
9: I'm Major General Greg Knight, former Vermont Adjutant General for the stations of Radio Vermont. You're back to the 12th in our series about the Vermont Army National Guard 1st Battalion 172nd Armored Deployment to Iraq from June 2005 to June 2006, known as Task Force Sabre. Going home. June 2006. We were going home. Well, not directly home. Before we could board any helicopter flights out of Ramadi, we had to complete the relief in place and transfer of authority with the incoming units. The 1st Armored Division was replacing us in theater, part of the 2006 surge into Al-Anbar province. 3 battalions to replace R1, responsible for the same area of operations. More soldiers, Marines, Special Operations Forces, military equipment and resources coming in to truly establish and maintain operational control of Ramadi. We all knew, even with the surge, it was going to be a grim job for our incoming colleagues. Every one of our units and sections had a similar task: educate the incoming units and their soldiers on our operations for the past year, give them as much information, and share as many experiences as we could to ensure a smooth transfer of authority and relief in place, and hopefully provide enough situational awareness to keep their soldiers from being wounded or killed until they got their bearings in the area of operations. But you can only educate the willing. I spent 2 weeks dividing my time visiting 3 different battalion operations centers, sharing what we did and how we did it, while knowing every unit has their own way of running operations. I shared information on how I tracked the IED threat, how we ran battle drills, communication flow with higher headquarters, adjacent unit coordination, requesting artillery and air support, and what we found to be best practices, and perhaps most importantly, what not to do. We learned some incredibly painful and tragic lessons, and I shared them. What many of us found in trying to do the right thing by our colleagues was a dismissive, arrogant attitude with multiple examples of, "We got this. If I never hear that again in my life, it would be fine by me." Rather than listen to the soldiers who'd lived it for a year, gained experience, and built a system that worked in reducing the number of casualties, some units, and there were exceptions, went their own way in conducting operations. "We got this" cost the lives of soldiers. It was heartbreaking. Irrespective of what happened at the tactical level, history shows the surge worked, with the 1st Armored Division, at great cost, succeeding in establishing operational control over Al-Anbar and Ramadi in particular. We completed the relief in place and loaded our gear into trucks that would haul us out of Ramadi. The next night, we were waiting in the darkness for the CH-47 Chinooks to come pick us up for the flight to Takadam Air Base, and then into C-17s for the flight out of Iraq to Kuwait, where a charter jet would fly us back to the U.S. I remember laying on my rucksack in the dark with the rest of our soldiers at the Camp Ramadi helicopter landing zone. I was thinking how ironic it would be for all of us to be lounging like lizards around the LZ to get fragged by a rocket in our last moment in Ramadi. Fortunately, my fatalistic vision didn't happen. The twin-rotor Chinooks arrived, We piled on with our gear. I ended up at the end of the bench seat, looking out of the loading ramp as we flew down the Euphrates, away from Ramadi. I could see the full moon reflected in the windscreen of the helicopter behind us, in the Euphrates and the city of Ramadi below us. I flipped Ramadi the bird as we left. Next month's episode is called Reintegration. 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
4: University of Vermont Medical Center has been recognized as just one of 10 hospitals worldwide for its commitment to healthcare worker well-being. The American Nurses Credentialing Center awarded the hospital its Silver Well-Being Excellence Credential, citing programs that support staff mental health, resilience, professional growth, and workplace safety. Hospital leaders say employee feedback helped shape these initiatives, creating a healthier workplace and strengthening patient care. UVM Health Network, living healthy together.
2: In sports, Red Sox coming up tonight, I should say this afternoon, in mere moments away, the pregame as the Sox open up a series with the Anaheim Angels. It's an afternoon game today and then a couple of night games on Tuesday and Wednesday. Yesterday, the Red Sox broomed the Orioles four straight in Baltimore.
10: Here's a pitch. Driven high and deep into left field. It's at the track. It's at the wall. Gone! Eli White does it again. A three-run homer. And the Red Sox lead it 3-1.
2: That was the big blast. In fact, it was the only runs the Red Sox would score in a 3-1 victory. But the pitching was terrific. Peyton Tolley went six solid innings, allowing just a first inning run. And the bullpen's efforts included Aroldis Chapman nailing it down in the ninth for his 400th career save. And we'll have more on the Red Sox and their role through the Orioles coming up in about 7 minutes as part of the Red Sox pregame show here on WDEV. Word is Brian Bayo may get the start for the Red Sox, which is a somewhat suspect move considering he's been terrific out of the bullpen and has struggled in the first inning as a starter. So we'll see how all that unfolds, and I'll have plenty more on that coming up in mere moments. At the National Tennis Center, last night, Francis Tiafoe defeated Daniil Medvedev in straight sets, 7-6, 6-4, 7-6, to advance into the fourth round, to advance into the quarterfinals and through the fourth round at Louis Armstrong Stadium last night. It was a very convincing win for Tiafoe in yesterday's action. On the tournament schedule today in the U.S. Open, it includes Mira Andreeva taking on, she's the 5 seed, taking on Anastasia Potapova, the 24 seed. And Potapova won the first set 7-5. They are on serve in the second. Iga Swiatek is up a break against Qinwen Zhang 5-3. They're in the first set of action there. And the fifth seed, Elizara Yaneva, is taking on the unseeded Veronika Falkowska. And that one is in the third set with Falkowska up 5-4. So Yaneva is one game away from defeat or else a rally. On to college football, where yesterday Notre Dame defeated Wisconsin. Turned out to be a fairly convincing win for the Irish. After a slow start, 41-13, they won at Lambeau Field in Green Bay. Also, Ole Miss last night with a last-second field goal defeated 24th-ranked Louisville, 41-38. Ole Miss, ranked number 9 in the country, went back and forth in a terrific game, but came out on top. That game was played at a neutral site in Nashville. This week's college football schedule, is there any intriguing matchups in there? Ranked teams going head-to-head? Oh, yes. Ohio State versus Texas is the marquee matchup. That is a 7:30 kickoff Saturday night in a televised game there. And that will be the only game between ranked opponents this week in the college football world. In addition to the Red Sox and Angels this afternoon, Braves and Phillies get started at 1:05. Mets and Marlins, Guardians at Orioles, Diamondbacks at Royals, and Cubs at Brewers, Twins at Tigers, all in the afternoon on this Labor Day. So plenty of matinee baseball going on. The Atlanta Falcons named Tua Tagovailoa as their starting quarterback for the season opener. Wednesday will be the Patriots and Seahawks, a rematch of Super Bowl 60, and that will be the start of the regular season in the National Football League. And that's... Oh, one other note. Jason Corliss wins the late Labor Day Classic at Barry's Thunder Road, with late model rival Brandon Gray finishing in second. And that's sports.
11: With SRN News, I'm Bob Agnew in Washington. The Supreme Court has handed Republicans a big win for the campaign trail in an 8-1 ruling allowing for coordinated activity between campaigns and the party to receive more favorable advertising rates.
12: The court issued a stay in the case, concluding that a Fourth Circuit ruling was contrary to that of rulings from numerous other circuits, and that the Democratic candidates launched suits despite their pending challenge to the new FCC rule. The lone justice dissenting was Ketanji Brown Jackson, who broke with her liberal allies on the court to claim that the stay should not have been issued. With the Supreme Court reinstating the rule, political groups and candidates will be able to coordinate their spending on advertisements to receive the best possible rate from networks ahead of the midterms. Bernie Bennett, Washington.
11: Federal and other investigators are on the scene of an aviation disaster in South Florida. Miami-Dade County Sheriff's Office says it was an Amazon Boeing 767 that overshot the runway. This is SRN News.
13: Quick question, when did you buy your house? If the answer is somewhere between 2022 and 2024, you locked in one of the worst rate environments in modern history. Here's the kicker, rates dropped this year. They hit a new low most people don't even know about. Now they're climbing back up. Here's what Bankrate reported just this month. 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
2: 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Coming up on September 19th, that is the VFW Post in Hyde Park, Post 7779, having their 40th anniversary bash. And that is coming up on Saturday the 19th. Starts at 1 o'clock. Food, chicken wings, burgers, hand-cut fries, and more. Music is by a DJ. There's antique military vehicles, raffles taking place, the cornhole bag drone drop, and more. The VFW Post 7779 40th anniversary bash is scheduled for Saturday, September 19th, starting at 1 o'clock at the VFW in Hyde Park, Vermont. And coming up this Thursday, the 33rd annual Waterbury Rotary Sunflower Growing Contest, known as the Hunt for Sunzilla, the Monster Sunflower. It's Thursday, 5 p.m. at Rusty Parker Park in Waterbury. Bring your amazing sunflowers and cheer on the many contestants for the annual event. This contest began on Arbor Day, the first Friday in May, when Waterbury Rotarians provided trees for Brookside Primary School, Crossett Brook Middle School, and Moortown Elementary School, which the students helped to plant as part of the celebration. After that, packets of giant sunflower seeds are provided for all the students to plant, and so they've been growing all summer, and coming up this Thursday afternoon in Rusty Parker Park, they'll decide which one wins the... Well, there's a couple of different awards that are being handed out. Heaviest sunflower head, largest diameter sunflower head, and the tallest sunflower, which is Sunzilla, the monster sunflower.
15: The top tier coming into the season for the SEC, and then any conversation between Ole Miss, possibly Oklahoma, LSU, maybe you could get there with Alabama. This LSU team, true contender to win the conference?
16: Absolutely. They're national championship contender, they're SEC contenders, and they are the team in college football right now you cannot take your eyes off. This is the new IT program in college football. I haven't seen anything like this, well, probably since Miami in the 80s and 90s. Yeah. And I started thinking, ultimately, Lane Kiffin, when he moves on to the next team or the next team, 20 years from now, Lane Kiffin's going to be in the TV business because he is going to produce the 30 for 30 on his arrival at LSU. He'll do it all. He'll produce, direct, and star.
15: The late 90s, early 2000s Miami team for me is like what I watched this past weekend. That's the cockiest team in college football. And they're cocky, rightfully so. Mm-hmm. You can't beat us. Mm-hmm. You're not good enough. You don't have enough players. You're not talented enough. They made Clemson look so bad. And I don't know if Clemson's as bad as they looked. They embarrassed Clemson. Embarrassed. At the line of scrimmage, it's the worst Clemson's looked in under Dabo Swinney ever. Softest, worst, least athletic, least physical. They're 1-for-13 on third down. They could have scored 70 if they wanted. This is the bad boy, no question, of college football, but it's the cockiest team in college football. And I don't know how many teams can go side for side with the talent that they have.
17: Well, and I asked Sam Levitt, their quarterback, after this game, how did you do this and what was this like with the transfers and everything? He didn't even flinch. He said, we come in here, we work with our head down. That wasn't anything at all. We didn't even have to use the word hush. We didn't even have to hush anybody about this, he said. They just grind and they do it. And I think for him to be able to do, I mean, his legs, guys.
15: He was fantastic with his legs.
17: And everything just worked so seamlessly.
15: He was probably the one player that was probably the most unknown going into week one that made you raise your eyebrows. I mean, he was electrifying. And it's only the beginning for him and Lane Kiffin and Charlie Weiss Jr. at LSU. So America probably was unfamiliar with how talented he was. I certainly was at some points because of where he played and maybe not being on national TV as much. You could put his name into that Heisman Trophy conversation as this season goes on as well. He was sensational.
18: At Arizona State, he had a lot of success there. But to your point, you're not getting the magnifying glass that you would at LSU. On the other side, what's worth noting, this is an alarming trend for the Clemson Tigers. Not only have they been struggling the last few years, they do not break from the gate. Week one, the last 6 years, that's 5 losses. Paul, take a look at the offense. I mean, look, it's one thing in these matchups, Georgia, LSU. If you're not going to win, that's one thing. The offense fails to show up, and we're talking multiple coordinators during this stretch. It looks like Chad Morris didn't do anything to improve last year's
16: offense. Well, first of all, if you think you're going to go out and get Chad Morris from the dollar store reject base and think you're going to save your program, you're not going to. I mean, I am just in shock at some of Dabo Swinney's move, bringing Chad Morris in, going with the quarterback that he did. It's over for Dabo Swinney. I know that sounds hyperbolic. I know that sounds like, oh, there's Paul Feinbaum screaming from the lawn. But it's the truth. It's been trending for a number of years. This team played for the national championship 6.5 years ago against LSU, and mostly it's been the bottom since then. They got to the CFP a couple of years ago on a walk-off against SMU. Down the street from their campus in Charlotte, and they haven't really done anything since. They've lost inexplicable games, but on the national stage, on the big stage where Clemson used to own, they can't play. They're not, and you said high school team. I mean, that sounds ridiculous, but it's true.
15: Yeah.
16: And Dabo Swinney, you know, said after, you know, we got our asses beat. We gave you that idea, Dabo.
18: Worst loss of his career, 41 points. Still the right coach for the job?
17: I think it's a fair question to ask, and I've been a person who has been very reluctant to pile on Dabo because the man has won national titles. So I've just been kind of hold on. But after the game in the press box, I looked at my colleague David Hale and I said, I don't know if this is the direction moving forward anymore. And he has not had a quarterback. What has separated Clemson from all the other national title contenders during this period is the fact that everyone else in the college football playoff has an elite guy there. He's had a revolving door at the coordinator positions. And ultimately, that comes down to the head coach. It comes down to recruiting.
15: Dabo Swinney is to Clemson what Nick Saban was to Alabama. And that's with all due admiration and respect. And no, it's not the same amount of titles. But Clemson mattered for 2 decades at the very top because of Dabo. It just feels like it's trending towards that really awkward moment when you have to make that awful decision and really difficult one of,
18: is it time for us to move on? Because to move on from him, you're moving on from the most important person attached to your institution over the last two decades.
15: Is it undesirable? I'm sorry, go ahead, finish.
18: No, and that's just a very difficult decision to have to make. They were, it was the most whooped they have been at the line of scrimmage ever under Dabo.
15: And not just pushed around, the missed assignments throughout the course of the night. Is it a desirable job?
16: Not really, because the program isn't in competition anymore as far as the money game. And that's really shocking because Clemson used to be, they used to own that part when it was illegal to pay players. So now they're really getting caught up. And the mistake that Dabo has made is it's not like, you know, he's general about this. He has shown up almost every time someone calls him out and says, you know, you guys want to fire me, go ahead. Don't say that tomorrow, Dabo, because they might take you up on that. And it's sad because of what Dan said. He's a Hall of Fame coach. He played for the national championship four or five times. I mean, it's absurd how successful he's been, but he won championships with Deshaun Watson. I know that doesn't sound as impressive as it used to. Sure. And Trevor Lawrence. He doesn't have that anymore. And I'm not sure he can get a good job. I mean, if you're an AD looking at that game film, would you let him take over a major program? I wouldn't.
18: What's very alarming is that there's a clear line of when Clemson fell off, and it's when college football changed its rules, its guidelines, and its approach. And if you weren't able to adapt, what would make any other AD or program think you could adapt and do better with a new, fresh start? Coming up, Arch makes a week one statement for Texas. Is this the start of a march towards the top of the NFL draft? Dan's going to show you exactly where he improved the most.
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18: Back on Get Up, and a bunch of influencers in this room, so we're going to head out to the U.S. Open. Francis Tiafoe facing Daniil Medvedev. Winner goes to the quarters. Tiafoe feeling it early. Big forehand to win. He's up 3-1 in the tiebreak. Now we're exchanging shots. Just look at the athleticism here. A forehand Medvedev can't return. He's amped, leading one set to love. Second set, Tiafoe up with set point to go up to love. Watch from the corners, and then bang! Putting him on his heels, an overhand. It's going to be another overhand. Overhand, backhand. Feeling it. Two sets to love. Third set tiebreak now. Crowd is digging it. Medvedev with set point here, trying to get something going. Tiafoe's going to charge the net. Watch him. Now watch Medvedev charge the net. We're in close proximity here. Crowd loving it. Tiafoe saves set point. We fast forward to match point. I think you know where we're headed here. Saving it out of the corner. Medvedev returns it into the net. Three sets to love. Plenty of gas left in the tank. Alex Mickelson is the next opponent. Let's go back to college football, or first, actually. The U.S. Open continues with the round of 16. It all begins at 11 a.m. Eastern on ESPN. And then tonight, 7 p.m. Eastern on ESPN2, the battle between Americans, Coco Gauff, Iva Jovic. All matches are streaming on the ESPN app. Now we return to college football with some QB quick reads. We're looking for one word or phrase to describe three quarterbacks from the weekend. Dan, what would you use as a word to describe Keelan Russell?
7: Lightning rod, in a good way.
18: That's two words.
7: Yeah, he looked like a monster. The strength that he played with, both in and out of the pocket, we knew this young man was a big athlete, but to watch it play itself out on Saturday was unbelievable. And then the ball absolutely rips off his hand. He makes some throws where he drives it over defenders in between two guys. That was super, super impressive. Lightning rod, because you're like, oh, maybe Alabama has a difference maker at quarterback for the first time, it feels like, under Kalen DeBoer.
18: All right, so let's sit down on that. Paul, is this the next great Bama superstar quarterback?
16: I had a friend call me yesterday and said, he's the best quarterback since Joe Namath. I'm like going, did you miss Tua and Bryce Young? Apparently the guy did, but he is. He is that
7: Look
16: good.
7: At this run.
16: He may not be a national championship quarterback this year, but ultimately he will be.
18: Four more games to get his legs and get everything under his belt before the October 10th showdown with Georgia. Dan, give us one word to describe Darian Mensah and his play.
7: Crafty, crafty. First of all, Malachi Toney, his receiver's absolutely outrageous. One of the best, if not the best, in college football, Jeremiah Smith. But crafty and calm. You know, just
18: and
7: some
18: powerful.
7: Of the throws, powerful. Just some of the throws that he made within the pocket and then drifting to some of the crossers that he had down in the red zone. Very impressive week one start down in Miami for Darian Mensah.
18: Heather Dinich, I'm going to ask you this right now.
17: Mm-hmm.
18: Do you take Miami or do you take the field when it comes to the ACC?
17: No brainer, you take Miami, because let me tell you about the field, gentlemen. 1-5 on opening weekend. Historically bad start for the ACC. Minus 80 scoring margin, also historically bad. These Canes are a special group. I know Stanford was depleted. They were banged up. They had some injuries. But this is the team to beat, and right now, it's the only team in the ACC to beat.
18: To fly to the other side of the country and just destroy Stanford like that.
16: Big time.
18: It's a statement whether Stanford's a premier program or not. They're not, but that's a big-time performance. Last up, Julian Sayin. Dan, what's one word to describe the Ohio State quarterback?
4: Yeah, I'm going to say dynamic. It was like watching a young, athletic Drew Brees. The marksmanship of the ball, it was like at times he would just run and give it to his receivers. Once again, just like Tony, Jeremiah Smith is absolutely outrageous. But the dynamic way that he threw the ball and then made some plays with his legs, which I think is a new element or a different element to his game this year, it was very impressive watching how that pass game operated.
18: All right, Sayin and Ohio State are going to face off against another dynamic quarterback and team that looked very good in week one. That would be Arch Manning and the Texas Longhorns. So you've got this Buckeyes team, which hosted Texas last year, won a very low-scoring game. Now they will travel to Austin to take on the Longhorns next week in the rematch. Take us through what you saw from Arch Manning this weekend.
4: Synchronized. And that's really the story of last year to this year, is he's in sync upper body and lower body. He's so physically talented that last year he would get away with it. Number one, moving in the pocket, wants to set to throw. That the player is taken away by that slot defender. He would do this last year and then throw completely off balance and the ball would sail. Moving in the pocket to his left, ball is perfect. This is one of my favorite plays. This is RPO. He's reading the bottom of the screen go route. That's safety. If he drives down for the run, he's got to flip his hips. But this is the best part. One, bent front leg. Two, look at the left arm. It's across his chest, not swinging open and flailing like he's throwing a punch with the backside of his hand. And then the touchdown pass is absolutely outrageous. He's got trips at the top of the screen. He holds that safety. He's got Cam Coleman at the bottom on a post. He's getting absolutely destroyed throwing that ball with that safety driving. Where's the ball? Face mask or higher down in the red zone. You put those clips on that highlight tape and you're saying, Trinidad Chambliss is great. Sam Levis is great. This guy's the best quarterback in America. He is so physically talented. And the fact that you're seeing this match with this, meaning doing the same thing at the same time, that's the difference between that young man in comparison to last year. And this is a tremendous start. Everything, obviously, is on the line this coming Saturday. But this was a different version of Arch that we had seen last year.
18: It's almost like a year of experience. Playing big-time college football.
4: Developing.
18: Could lead a kid to maybe taking a couple steps forward.
4: Developing.
18: Looks like a completely different guy. Paul, next week against Ohio State, there's a lot on the line here for Arch Manning.
16: Yeah, and after everything Dan said, I hate to come down on Arch, but he has to have a monster game because that game last year still shadows him a little bit. Steve Sarkisian told me a couple of months ago that that game probably helped Arch Manning more than any other game. You understand what that's like, sure, having a bad game. And the point being,
18: that was so casual.
4: I work in person with Feinbaum once a year.
18: Job well done, Paul.
16: But whatever the point I was trying to make was before I took Dan's head off, Arch, if he doesn't shine, I think it's going to affect him. But most important, Texas has to win that game because that's going to be on Sarkisian.
18: There's nothing like pivoting from Feinbaum to Heather because you go from one very interesting perspective to another. What did you see from Arch this weekend?
17: Well, I thought Arch was really good, but the offensive line and the running game have to be better for them to beat Ohio State. And I also think people forget, we're talking about Arch like he had a disaster last year. The final stretch, was one of the best quarterbacks in the whole country. He's continuing to grow. But what makes Texas a national title contender? He's not even the best player on the team. Colin Simmons is. He's going to be the first player drafted. Julian Sayin's not the best player on his team. Jeremiah Smith is.
18: Yeah.
17: You have Heisman contenders everywhere. That's why these guys are national title contenders.
18: If you thought the week one schedule was a little
16: softer,
18: maybe going in, this week for week two is going to satisfy every itch you may be looking to scratch. We'll cap off our stellar Labor Day weekend college football lineup tonight with ESPN's hosting of Florida State, number 19, SMU. Going to be taking them on Mustangs Lane in 3. We'll go ahead and play the favorite. Coverage begins 7:30 Eastern. Is also available streaming on the ESPN app. Coming up, a Sunday night sensation. Is Trinidad Chambliss headed for the Heisman? Are the Rebels back in the championship conversation? Plus, the Irish with a big second half surge. Notre Dame taking the head off of Wisconsin. But did they look like the best team in the country? We will have that next.
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15: Don't miss the U.S. Open tonight on ESPN2. Coco Gauff facing fellow American Iva Jovic. The winner advances to the quarterfinals. Meanwhile, on planet Earth, this was awesome. Paul Feinbaum joined us from the airport on Friday, and some help with getting on TV was needed. Check this out.
16: Oh, what's that?
17: Are you trying to turn it?

0: And this guy playing the guitar, I was about to say, would you quit playing the guitar? I'm about to be on Get Up with Greeny. I thought he was a homeless person. I kid you not, sleeping overnight with his guitar, playing for money.
1: In the airport past TSA?
0: Yeah, so finally I did the shot. It was about Lane. It was the biggest story going. So at 8 o'clock on Friday morning, and somebody ran up and I said, I got to catch my plane. I don't have time for a selfie. And but he wasn't coming to me. He was going to this guy. He was getting a selfie with Brett Carla, who's the lead singer. He's like the fourth lead singer of this group that started in the 80s. I had no idea that he was making a documentary, though, for MTV.
1: So did you take the selfie with him, or did he take it with you?
0: Well, ultimately, the guy said, oh, yeah, I wouldn't mind a selfie with you, too, old geezer. So then Brett wanted a selfie with me because he had no idea who I was.
1: Really?
0: He just knew I was on ESPN because he could see it on my phone.
2: Get this video to Dabo Swinney, man. See his. Let's get his thoughts on this.
1: Oh, that's a tremendous way to start. Hour number two here on Get Up. Welcome in. It's great to have you with us today. Paul Feinbaum, Heather Dinich, Dan Orlovsky. Happy Labor Day to all. We had a monster weekend in college football. The schedule might not have looked like it, but it turned out to feature multiple big-time performances, beginning with this one right here. Trinidad Chambliss and number 9 Ole Miss taking on number 24 Louisville. Third quarter, Ole Miss up by 1. Deuce Alexander for a 62-yard score.
2: What a throw by Chambliss to Deuce Alexander. The go route one-on-one. This was the second throw of the second half that really started to resemble the 2025 version of Chambliss.
1: You guys are going to throw a 62-yard touchdown pass?
2: Yeah.
1: We're going to throw a 62-yard touchdown pass. Lincoln Kienholz to Trey Richardson.
2: Yeah, blown coverage, but Kienholz giving credit. This Louisville offense started to go haymaker for haymaker.
1: They convert the two and tie it at 24, and then
2: this
1: Ole
2: throw,
1: Miss,
2: man.
1: We kind of put the throttle down. Take me through it here.
2: He's not even open. That's, I think, the thing that separates Chambliss right now is he's throwing guys open before they are. The seam route to Odom, beautiful.
1: That was Caleb Odom for a 35-yard score. And then, hey, if we're going to win the Heisman Trophy, we got to do it with our legs as well.
2: Yeah, dynamic athlete down in the red zone. Love that call. Fake the toss, follow the guard.
1: All right, Kienholz, what do you got? You're down 14 late. Can we make something happen? Absolutely. Under 5 to play. That's McCoy staying inbounds, stiff-arming his way to a touchdown.
2: Kienholz started to make plays with his legs. I have no idea how McCoy won, makes the catch and doesn't go out of bounds. And then forces 2-3 guys for Ole Miss defensively to miss, turns that completion into a touchdown.
1: Under 2 to go, Louisville. This is going to be Kienholz to Isaac Brown. He's going to be tackled inside the 10. The Cardinals just would not quit. Second and goal here. Anything you can do, Chambliss? Maybe I can do better?
2: That's a little bit the same thing, that designed quarterback run. You motion out, you pull a defender from there. They lose contain on the right side. Kienholz walks in.
1: Here we go. Under 90 seconds left. Heisman moments can start as early as week 1. So Ole Miss first and 10. We're going to go back to Deuce Alexander. That is just a rocket.
2: Yeah, great shot. Moves that defender. We're going to break this down. Just how good Chambliss was with his eyes in this situation from the pocket and throwing into these zone condensed windows. Gets them right in position to kick that field goal.
1: Dio got a patented touchscreen segment coming up later in the hour. Here it is for the win. Lucas Carnero from 48. No problems. I'm old enough to remember an era when you could never trust college kickers in these spots. Now, Paul, for some reason, they're knocking down all of them.
0: They're gaining big money. I know everybody's accusing me of being a geezer, but get with it.
1: Trinidad Chambliss was shining in the second half last night, throwing for 3 touchdowns and adding another on the ground. He is the 4th SEC quarterback with 3 passing touchdowns and a rushing touchdowns in a half against a ranked opponent in the last 10 seasons. So, it feels like last night we saw a quarterback proving he was worthy of all that preseason hype.
2: Yeah, when everyone said that Chambliss was the best quarterback in the SEC last year, this offseason, I was a little hesitant because there obviously was a bunch of good ones. Watching him last night, I was like, yep, they were right. That young man will keep Ole Miss in every game. And it wasn't just Lane Kiffin and Charlie Weiss Jr. last year, and all due respect to them. He is such a pure passer of the football, and I think the thing that he does better than all the college quarterbacks is he throws people open before they're open. That's a skill. It's not wait till you're open. You're more bigger, faster, stronger, and talented than the DB, and then I'll throw it. The seam ball to Odom, I think, is the throw of the weekend, where he pumps to the right, and Odom's running that seam route down the middle of the field, essentially. And just this ball is thrown with such

0: anticipation, and it's absolutely perfect. That throw's outrageous. That throw's an NFL throw. If he was 6'2", he'd be in the conversation to be the number one pick. I think it's the throw of the weekend.
1: There were a handful of Heisman contender quarterbacks who put up very, very good performances this weekend. But that one came against a ranked opponent, all right? Hostile situation late where you got to figure out your way through the clock and everything else. You've been a big Arch Manning supporter for a while as the best quarterback in the nation. Is it possible Chambliss is the best quarterback?
2: Today. Subject to change. Call me back Saturday night. You know, guys like me, we never stay with the same story very long, especially when you're losing ground and money. But I think for all of the people that kept saying he's the best quarterback in the country, I had a hard time believing it. But last night, at the moment, he is.
1: Heather, let's zoom out and look big picture for a moment with Ole Miss. Quarterback's outstanding. Defense was a little shaky, but is this team good enough to be a legit national title contender?
3: It's good enough to be a college football playoff team, but to be a national title contender, this defense has to lock in because they gave up way too many big plays. As a matter of fact, they gave up 12. You know the only other team that gave up more this weekend? Oh, it was Clemson to LSU, who's coming after Ole Miss. So when you have miscommunication, you have missed tackles, those are the things, and Pete Golding talked about this, that lead to those explosive plays. Chambliss is going to keep them in these games, but to make a deep run, to be a national title contender, beat the likes of Texas and Georgia and all of these other teams, Ohio State, the defense has got to play at a championship caliber level.
1: Chance for Ole Miss to wake up this morning, take a deep breath. 12 days from now, the showdown with LSU. Mm. They've got a nice one in between where they can kind of tune up, probably won't show a whole lot with the playbook. But keep that in mind, we're just 12 days away. Let's go to Green Bay, where we got some Sunday football, but not the type you're used to seeing at Lambeau Field. This is a little college action. Notre Dame taking on Wisconsin at Lambeau. Beautiful sight. The crowd was going nuts. Dio, I'm not so sure about the jerseys.
0: Well, one, Notre Dame's uniforms were great. Wisconsin's were absolutely awful. Love Wisconsin. better in the second half for this Notre Dame offense. You dump the ball down if you're CJ Carr. Then this offensive line started to look like the Notre Dame offensive lines of old and kind of capturing the line of scrimmage. This was a good second half performance from an offense that at best was rocky to start.
1: Yeah, it was 13-10 at the half, so some people might be thinking, all right, Notre Dame, a little bit of a sluggish start. Second half, they just exploded. Colton Joseph picked off by DJ McKinney.
0: And I think this is the thing that kind of puts them into that conversation of best, is this is in the talks of being the best secondary in college football.
1: Third and four with under 2 minutes remaining. This is CJ Carr finding Nolan James Jr. Note the score, 47 total points. The over-under was in doubt. Not anymore. Congrats to all who backed the over. I had the under. I should have gone to bed 40 minutes before this, but I grinded it out to the end. That's what true troopers do. Last night, tale of two halves for the Irish, who only led 13-10 at the break. In the second half, Notre Dame outscored Wisconsin 28-3, averaging over 7 yards per play, while also going a perfect 3-for-3 on third down. Feinbaum, how are we feeling about Notre Dame today after that performance?
2: Not as good as yesterday. I really thought they were one of two teams that could win the national championship. Now there's about 10, of course, thanks to what Heather just said. But there was a lot I didn't like about that. And CJ Carr is outstanding, but I thought they were vanilla. I didn't really care for some of the other aspects, especially just the sluggishness. I mean, you're at Lambeau Field. Don't act like you're playing a MAC team, okay?
1: Was it concerning to you at all the way Feinbaum sees it?
3: Well, I think if you ask anyone in Notre Dame's program, they're going to have to do things better than they did in the first half, obviously. But I think if you're a Notre Dame fan, you're encouraged by the fact that they learned something about themselves, that in the end, they won by double digits against a team that was capable in the first half of pulling off an upset, and they didn't let it happen. This team grows under Marcus Freeman. He continues to grow as a head coach. The adjustments from the first half to the second half, in my mind, show that this team, in the end, did what they set out to do, which is leave no doubt.
1: We talked about a lot of quarterbacks so far this morning. We've talked about Arch Manning, Julian Sayin. We have talked about Trinidad Chambliss. We have not spoken much about CJ Carr. How would you grade his performance? Because he's one of your Heisman frontrunners.
0: Yeah, he was fine. It was quiet. I have zero concern. Zero. A lot of those quarterbacks that we talked about did not see a defense that schematically is as diverse as Wisconsin through some different coverages and probably played as hard and as physical as Wisconsin did. I want to give Wisconsin, at least from a defensive perspective, some kudos. The ball was short. It was short. A lot of like the short passing game, check down game.
1: The connection that he has with Faison is very real. I do think that somebody else as a pass catcher is going to have to step forward for the firepower of this offense to go to the next level. Notre Dame's defense is going to be just about as good as anybody's in the country. I mentioned their secondary. They're probably the secondary that is as good, if not better, than anybody in America. They're going to be in every single game. This offense will be absolutely fine. I align with Heather. They got tested. They responded. They weren't amazing in the first half. It's the first game of the year. I have very little concern about this football team. They're one of the best in America.
4: Let's see if we can get the schedule up, because I want to go back to something Paul was saying earlier, how you don't feel as good about them today as you did going into yesterday's game. So much of the conversation surrounding the Irish this offseason as national title contenders always started with the schedule sets up very well. And as you can see at the bottom, Rice, Michigan State, Purdue, North Carolina, not a lot of tests over the next four games. So how much of people loving Notre Dame is based on how good they are versus how well the schedule sets up?
2: None of this really matters, because thanks to the dysfunctionality of the CFP, Notre Dame's already in the playoffs based on the schedule. I mean, we don't need to sit here and go, well, they could have looked better. They got a big – they have about a two-and-a-half-game schedule, and if they go 10-2 – thanks to the idiocy that I mentioned a minute ago, they're already in. They're grandfather. I'll let you explain, because I'm an idiot. But I just can't believe that, you know, playing this ACC schedule. I mean, they get see Bill Belichick. Now, I don't know if anybody will still be on his staff by October 3rd, but that game is scheduled. But BYU is a tough game. Miami, we know about. After that, they have nobody else.
4: No bye going into Miami. You're going to come off and get Boston College. SMU could be formidable, but again, that game's coming at home. To Feinbaum's point, explain for those who may not know how favorable this sets up for Notre Dame and why.
3: Well, if Notre Dame finishes in the selection committee's top 12 on selection day, it is guaranteed a spot in the college football playoff under the new rules, which start today, this year, along with the Power Four conference champions. Notre Dame would have to screw up royally to be excluded from the CFP.
4: Incredible.
1: Yeah, I mean, Notre Dame's test is Miami. I think going to BYU will be, yes, something, but the test will be Miami. And watch Malachi Toney, who's the Miami receiver, who's unbelievable, versus Leonard Moore, who's one of the, if not the great, cover corners in college football, will be the matchup to watch in that game.
4: That's a team with a lot to look forward to. Not everyone can say that this morning. Coming up, the Dabo disaster in Baton Rouge. Is Clemson this bad, or is Lane Kiffin's LSU team this good? We'll have a lot to say about this straight ahead. And just 2 days from the Super Bowl rematch in Seattle, could the Patriots be without two of their most important players? We're coming right back.
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0: 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Jeez!
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3: Welcome back to Get Up, presented by DraftKings. Back to our breaking news out of the NFL this morning. Tua Tagovailoa has been named the Falcons' starting quarterback for Sunday's regular season opener in Pittsburgh against the Steelers. Dan Graziano, kind enough to join us now. Graz, welcome to the conversation. What more can you share with us about the Falcons' decision here?
4: Tua was kind of working as the starter throughout training camp, mainly because Michael Penix hadn't been cleared for 11-on-11 practice until the final week of training camp. So the Falcons wanted to see what Penix looked like coming off of his injury and how quickly he could get up to speed physically. At this point, Tua is the healthier player who's had more practice, so they are going to go with him. They've only committed to week one. I believe, Joe, at some point this year that we will see Michael Penix. I don't think the Falcons would come out and say that because they're hoping Tua starts every game and they win them all. But in the unlikely event that that does not occur, I think they need to see Michael Penix at some point this season to know what they have in him for the future.
3: How do you feel about this decision? Is this good for Atlanta?
5: It was the inevitable. Tua, this is opportunity for him to somewhat start to rebuild that career as a starting quarterback. In the preseason, it looked disjointed. It looked sloppy. There were fumbled snaps. There were penalties. There wasn't a ton of willingness to throw the football down the field. And so while Tua has had moments in this year or in his career where he's been a top five quarterback performance-wise, that's going to have to show itself and show itself relatively quickly for him to remain the starter. That all this is the opportunity, because we have to remember, Matt Ryan there is the president. Kevin Stefanski comes over as the new head coach. Both of these quarterbacks have a very small window, because I agree with Graz that Michael Penix at some point will play, to prove I'm the guy. And I also think it's an uphill climb to prove I'm the guy, because you would imagine both those guys, Matt Ryan and Kevin Stefanski, want to handpick their guy for the future in Atlanta. So not only take advantage of opportunity, but overplay to such a way for that organization to recommit because performance and health of both guys.
3: Not exactly a soft landing spot for Tua either.
5: No,
3: on
5: challenge.
3: The road against that Pittsburgh defense, that's going to be tough. Time to go coast to coast with DraftKings, which is now live in all 50 states. Let's dive into some futures bets that I like, starting in the AFC. Patriots. This one might surprise some people. I'm going under 10.5 wins. A lot needs to go right for an organization to reach 11 wins in the NFL, such as staying healthy, something New England did better than anybody last season. They were the healthiest team in the NFL. Good luck sustaining that year over year. You need some schedule luck as well. Last year, New England had the easiest schedule in the NFL. Not the case this year. 7-3 in one score games. That's a regression indicator. And that offensive line, solid against the run, but they struggle a bit in pass pro, which means you're going to need to see quite a bit again from Drake May to cover up for those deficiencies. So Graz, jump on in here. The over on that win total is going to be looking pretty good if the Patriots can knock off the Seahawks in the season opener, but there are question marks surrounding two key players. Tell us about what's happening with Trey Henderson and Christian Gonzalez.
4: Travion Henderson, the running back, has not practiced since August 24th. He is dealing with an ankle injury. Possibly gets on the practice field today and plays Wednesday, but it doesn't sound likely at this point. He's missed a lot of time. Sounds like they're going to have Ramondre Stevenson and maybe elevate a guy or two from the practice squad for the game. And then Christian Gonzalez has been practicing. He's healthy. The issue with him is he'd like a new contract. He has 2 years left on his deal. They've been negotiating throughout the summer. There's still time. I believe it's entirely possible they can get this deal done in time for Wednesday's game. Reporters in New England asked Christian Gonzalez the other day, you know, what do you think about asking for a trade? What do you think about sitting out regular season games? And he kind of was non-committal, said something about being where my feet are. Unlikely, Joe, that he sits out a regular season game over this. And again, wouldn't shock me at all to see something done in the next couple of days that resolves it.
3: I mean, it's already tough enough to go across the country and play in Seattle at night to open the season. Christian Gonzalez is one of the best cornerbacks in the NFL. Without him, you're facing the reigning offensive player of the year in wide receiver Jackson Smith and Jigba, who could go nuclear in this game.
5: Yeah, good luck. He's a tough cover. Even Gonzalez is one of the best corners in college in the NFL. So it's a good luck situation if you don't have him. I would expect and hope that he plays. I will say this. One of the takeaways, rewatching the Super Bowl this past week to get ready for Wednesday night, that New England defense in that game was absolutely fantastic. As good as Seattle's was, so was that defense. And as good as JSN is, I do think Gonzalez plays. I do think this is a really interesting matchup in that rematch of the game. I think the bigger question is, if Gonzalez plays, if I was Seattle, you're going to have to tackle early in this game, Christian Gonzalez, because when you are the player that is waiting for the contract, you certainly don't want to expose yourself to anything that increases chance of injury. Mm. You're going to have to prove to me that you're going to tackle early on in that football game.
3: Excellent gamesmanship right there. Kraus, the last time we saw the Patriots, Stan was just talking about that Super Bowl matchup. They got destroyed by the Seahawks. How much of a difference do they believe A.J. Brown is going to make in this matchup?
4: They believe over the course of the season, A.J. Brown addresses a couple of things for them. Great deep ball receiver. Drake May is a great deep ball thrower. But head coach Mike Vrabel talked a lot this offseason about needing to be better in the red zone. And they feel like A.J. Brown is going to help them do that. Also, Romeo Doubs, another free agent wide receiver they signed from the Packers, that is not an insignificant signing for the Patriots. They believe they've upgraded at the wide receiver position with both of those additions. But specifically to A.J. Brown, big target in the red zone, should be the kind of guy that helps them finish off drives. That's at least their hope.
3: You've been adamant for months about how much A.J. Brown can help in man-to-man coverage.
5: Yeah, because he's the chess piece that you can move around to gather information and create matchups not only for him, for others. I think in this game, it'll just be really interesting to see where Josh McDaniels, the offensive coordinator for New England, puts A.J. Brown. As good as Seattle is and as good as their secondary is, he is still one-on-one an incredibly difficult matchup. And you go back and rewatch that Super Bowl, a lot of things happened because they would lean, meaning Seattle's coverage, one way or the other, because they weren't necessarily scared so much of the other guys. Can they do that against A.J. Brown? Will they do that with a Romeo Doubs opposite him? Where they put A.J., I think, in the game is going to be interesting.
3: Ooh, just over 48 hours away. Start of the NFL season on Wednesday this year as opposed to Thursday in previous years. Meanwhile, on planet Earth, check out this. Losini Keita celebrating his knockout win over Muhammad Naimov by jumping out of the octagon, heading into the crowd and stealing an empty seat to admire his own performance. Daniel, your thoughts? This has actually been a big problem for the USC in recent months with guys jumping out of the cage and jumping into the cage, but right now, that's worth the price of admission.
5: Now you gotta celebrate yourself, right? If you don't celebrate yourself, who will? I could appreciate the ego to do this.
3: I mean, bang. It's almost like, look at...
5: I'm going to do that after the show today.
3: 1-2, knock me out, jump over the fence on the way out the door, right out there by the bathroom. Everyone's impressed. That's
5: good for him.
3: That's athleticism. Coming up, clock and all in Ann Arbor. You see what we did there? The Hail Mary mayhem that has everyone talking. Did the officials get it all wrong? Did Michigan really deserve to win? And the Dabo disaster in Baton Rouge. Is Clemson this bad, or is Lane Kiffin's LSU team this good? We'll have a lot to say about that straight ahead. 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
14: Some early mistakes for Ole Miss.
15: Pretty sloppy football right now. We got to go in there and clean it up.
14: What happened at halftime?
16: They were a little conservative, played it close to the vest, and said, "Hey, you know what? Let's go after it here in the second half."
14: They're right back in the game. Will Ole Miss win the dramatic opener? Good!
17: You're going to win a Heisman Trophy. If you're going to compete for a national championship, you're going to need moments like what you saw from this guy, Trinidad Chambliss, last night. One of my favorite things we do on this show, breaking down the highlights, breaking down the plays that get you to this level. Take it away.
18: The start and the finish, the first throw and the last throw from Chambliss are the growth of a quarterback. So I want to start with getting through a progression, okay? This is the first snap of this drive, and what you're going to see is a really 1-2 read. You get a flat route here and a corner route by that receiver. I just want everyone to pay attention to, can you throw to one of those guys to his left, yes or no? The answer is no. You've got a double team here, and this guy's covered. So Chambliss is starting to his left, trying to throw that outbreaking route to stop the clock, okay? So as Chambliss is dropping back and looking to his left to see if he can start to 1-2, a couple things happen to the defense. Okay, number one, Chambliss peeking. Now you get this inside receiver seaming down. Now when that inside receiver seams down, because of the structure of the defense, that forces that defender to collapse in just a little bit. Chambliss peeking left, 1-2, doesn't like it. So you're impacting the defense on the backside as well. Now, when you're doing that, the back who started on Chambliss's left is going all the way across on this wide route. And then you get this receiver from the outside going to run this curl route. Now this defender is in complete conflict because here's what happens. If he stays inside at that hash too much, what's going to happen is this back is going to out-leverage him. And then you're stuck inside. But if he widens too much to mirror this back going that way, you're going to create a vacancy on that hash for that curl route. Chambliss goes 1-2-3. And see, as this defender widens because following Chambliss' eyes and then to the back, This is anticipation to drive this curl route right off his ear. That's exactly how you start a two-minute drive. Now, let's go to the play that sets them up the field, go 3rd and 6, okay? Couple things. One, the defense has 6 guys up at the line of scrimmage as a quarterback number one. Do I have enough in protection? 5 offensive linemen and the back. I'm good in protection. The second thing, when you get all these defenders up in the line of scrimmage, is if those defenders don't rush and they pop out, where do they pop out to? Because it can muddy the middle of the field. Those inside defenders, I really want everyone to pay attention to. 1 and 2. That's going to tell Chambliss where and when to throw the football to. Chambliss drops back and sees, okay, one defender pressures, all right, and then the other defender drops out. As that defender's dropping out and Chambliss has eyes that way, he's saying, I can't throw that ball because that's really a 2-on-1 on that receiver. I need to bring my eyes all the way across the middle of the field. This is where that Moses Red Sea happens, because you see the vacancy in the middle of the field, because that internal pressure with that other backer dropping out says throw the ball to the middle of the field. Again, anticipation. As this receiver is getting behind that defender, you can't even see him, but that defender's shoulders are squared. If he's squared, he can't move horizontally as well as he wants. This is where you can throw the ball once again off the ear hole of that defender, anticipation into that window, and it's a ball put on that receiver's chest, and that gets them into field goal range. That's quarterbacking, man. That's big time. For him to see all that stuff, moving at that time, and just getting through those progressions, and then making the right throw at the right time, those are Heisman type of moments, that the little things are the big things.
17: Always one of the most enlightening segments you'll find anywhere. And on top of that, a masterclass in how to use your eyes in manipulating the defense. Yep. Chambliss 19-1 to win the Heisman Trophy before last night. That price now sitting close to 13-1. So for all the anticipation and drama leading up to Lane Kiffin's LSU debut on Saturday, the result was very anticlimactic, as the LSU completely dominated Clemson in the 51-10 win. LSU quarterback Sam Leavitt had 343 total yards on Saturday with 2 rushing touchdowns and 1 passing, joining Jaden Daniels and Joe Burrow, great company, as the only LSU players with 200 pass yards and 100 rush yards in a game over the last 30 seasons. Domination in all aspects, as you can see there. Nearly 500 more total yards than Clemson, who is not an FCS opponent. That's Clemson. LSU now also set a program record for most first downs, in a game with 38, while also allowing Clemson to get just 8 first downs. Heather Dinich, you were in Death Valley for this game. You did a great job making it through the rain delay, and then you got to see what happened on the field. Biggest takeaway?
12: Biggest takeaway was how quickly Lane Kiffin got a team with 48 transfers, including a starting quarterback, to play as if they have been together since, you know, it's like it's November, right? This team put everything together in all 3 phases of the game. And for Sam Leavitt to play like he did, for the running game to do what they did, this team has swagger, guys. This is the team to beat. And look, the truth lies somewhere in between. Is LSU that good or is Clemson that bad? We're gonna find out over the next couple of weeks a little bit more about both of these teams. But the physicality up front is where it started, and LSU just demolished them.
17: You've both been around this program for a while. It's one game, but does it really feel that different compared to what we've seen from LSU in the past? Because it's not as if they didn't have any success prior to now. Is there that much of a different feel?
19: Yes. Brian Kelly was the coach last year. I mean, he could put you to sleep doing an interview. Lane Kiffin is the guy in college football. And years from now, psychiatrists will be studying last week's preparation, because Lane Kiffin didn't prepare. He was too busy fighting the world, being the villain. And what it did in many respects was it let his team do what they do best, play football. And he never got in the way. And in his past, he used to get in the way. Every year for the Alabama game, he wanted to beat Saban so badly, he outcoached himself. He said that very readily. But he's also made this program into the hottest program in America, hands down. This is the Miami of the 90s and the 2000s. Everybody's talking about them, and now I think everybody is going to want to go to LSU. I mean, if you're a high school kid, or if you're a kid who's not happy where you are, Lane, give me a call. I'm on my way. And that is remarkable considering where we are in college football.
18: I want to go back to something you said in the morning meeting because it plays into the desire to go to LSU. Mm-hmm. In the rain, the student section and the fans, they were still losing their minds, you said.
12: It was pouring buckets, guys. And the student section is singing Prince's Purple Rain. They got towels going. I mean, there's a lightning delay. And it was packed. The atmosphere there was just electric. And we're talking, I was there at 4:30 in the morning. Some LSU fans are running across the parking lot to put their flag in the ground and get their tailgating space. And I'm like, these guys are ready for the Lane train.
20: I don't know water and Gatorade to do that to you.
18: And nothing else. Nothing else. Based on what you saw on the field, again, one game. But the idea of a national title contender, should we be buying on LSU?
20: Yeah. LSU's defense looks like the best unit in college football. They look long, they look mean, they look athletic, they look sudden, they look violent, and they're very well coached. And the way that they flew through the football, I mean, like, I remember the old days of this defense with players like LaRon Landry and Patrick Peterson and guys that when you just looked at them, you're like, oh, my God, that's what this defense looked all across the board. And I think it's going to be really hard to score a lot of points against this group because not only are they talented, they're so schematically well coached. And then you watch the quarterback, Sam Leavitt, electrifying, and it's just the beginning. And I think a lot of America just didn't know who the player was because of where he played Arizona State in the past. Not a ton of national kind of premium prominent games. He threw the ball incredibly well. His feet were such an element of their offense that I just didn't know was such a big part of his game. So you've got a quarterback that absolutely is going to be in the Heisman conversation as this season goes on. They're stupid talented at running back, and this defense looks phenomenal.
18: There was a graphic they showed during the game of all the quarterbacks Lane Kiffin has coached in college football who have gone on to have tremendous success going back to his time at USC. Yeah. Looks like Leavitt is the next in line. Paul, on the other side, the situation with Dabo Swinney and Clemson, look, someone had to lose this game. But that was the worst loss of the Dabo Swinney era. The offense sputtered again in week one. How bad is this for Dabo and Clemson?
19: If you ask ChatGPT, what is Dabo Swinney's future at Clemson, it would tell you it's over. There's no turning back. And I'm not suggesting he's going to get fired, although I would fire him if I was the AD after that. I mean, there's just no excuse for that.
20: How do you say I'm not suggesting he get fired?
19: I'm just separating myself from common sense. He just doesn't. I mean, if you're a high school player, why would you go there? If you're in the portal, why would you go there? And of course, that's assuming that Dabo would even try to recruit you, because he clearly let a lot of good quarterbacks go to go with Vizzini, who he had on Saturday night. He just wasn't prepared for that moment. A lot of people aren't prepared for Tiger Stadium. And I think Dabo's biggest mistake was all the bloviating and, hey, I'm Dabo, and do you know what I've done? Do you know who I am? Yeah, we know who you are. You were once one of the two best coaches in college football with Nick Saban. You beat Nick Saban twice in 4 years in the national championship game. You played LSU and Joe Burrow in 2020, but it's over. You're not going to get the genie back in the bottle. You would have been smart a year ago to put yourself in the portal. You might have even ended up at Michigan. I mean, they were looking in the want ads for a coach after that disaster up there. And now you're stuck, and it's going to be an ugly ending. They have a fairly manageable schedule, Joe. They'll get a couple of wins, but it won't matter. On the national stage, their time is up.
18: 10 or fewer points scored in week one in 5 of the last 6 years. They start really slow. They schedule big-time opponents. That's something they should absolutely stop doing. I mean, how bad is it for Clemson right now?
12: I remember being at the Orange Bowl when Clemson lost to West Virginia 70-something to whatever. And I mean, this was so much worse for so many other reasons. Because once you reach the pinnacle of college football, like Dabo has, and people are still asking these questions, that's just a really scary place to be, because it's like, what is your legacy? He's going backwards.
18: Yeah.
12: He couldn't maintain it. He doesn't have a quarterback. He hasn't had a quarterback. He's had a revolving door at the coordinator positions. These things, recruiting and staffing, go back to the head coach. So I'm finally ready to say, guys, it is a fair question to ask. Is he the right coach for Clemson?
20: Yeah, I think it's trending towards the most uncomfortable situation Clemson can be in, which is Dabo Swinney has been their Nick Saban. He's put them on the map. He's mattered more to that institution than probably anybody ever has. And then you have to go, are we good enough? Is coach Dabo Swinney good enough anymore. And I don't think that you can sit there adamantly and say yes, but then you're moving on or choosing to move on from the guy that has brought more notoriety and money and respect to your program and your school probably than anybody ever.
1: Quick final word.
19: This usually happens to old people like Bobby Bowden or Joe Paterno. This guy's still pretty young. He's in his mid to late 50s. We haven't seen anything like this ever before.
1: It was elite right up until NIL, and then everything has changed and gone downhill since. Coming up, Hail Mary Madness. Did Michigan really deserve to win on Saturday night, or did the officials get it all wrong? But first, time for a little sneaky trivia. Mr. Feinbaum, you are in the hot seat today. Sneaky Drew as Hembo is out. Which LSU head coach scored the most points in their team debut?
19: Most people would say Nick Saban. I'm going with Paul Dietzel.
1: What you can do is wait for the commercial break and then do that on the other
20: hold
1: side.
20: Hold on, Feinbaum. Get it to Dabo. Get that to Dabo.
19: By the way, by then I'll have another answer.
21: Give it some thought.
1: I thought
22: 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And more winners! 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
32: I'm RJ Decker. I'm a private investigator from South Florida.
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9: Don't miss Big Day with me, Peter Schrager, here on ESPN at 2 o'clock Eastern, debuting this Thursday. We're celebrating the day in sports, and we're curious about the questions you want answered. Top insiders and analysts live from the greatest city in the world. 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
10: Back with trivia. Big day for Paul Feinbaum indeed. Which LSU head coach scored the most points in their team debut? Now, you just blew right through how this segment works in the last break. Let everyone know what you thought. Have you reconsidered or are you sticking?
11: I'm going to start watching this show more often to see how it works. I'm going to stay with my answer. I answered Paul Dietzel because I didn't think it was Saban. I don't think it's Lane. I don't think it's Ogeron. I think it's somebody way, way back. Dietzel coached in the late 50s.
10: All right. Show me Paul Dietzel.
11: It's Nick Saban. No way.
10: Yeah. 58 in 2000.
11: What a stupid answer that was. I quit. I'll see you guys later.
10: Sneaky Drew, you got to handicap him differently than you handicap Sneaky Hembo. Hembo might want you to believe it's going to be easy, so you overthink yourself outside of the room. Let's go back to college football now, or should I say we're staying with college football, but we are going to the controversial finish between Michigan and Western Michigan on Saturday. You may have heard about it. Down 5 with 9 seconds on the clock. Michigan's Bryce Underwood watched his Hail Mary sail out of the back of the end zone, seemingly as the clock hit 0. Watch. However, the officials ruled there was 1 second left, giving new life to Michigan. So on the retake, Underwood takes advantage. 47-yard Hail Mary touchdown to J.J. Buchanan to win the game. What a catch. A couple of hours after the game ended, the Big Ten Conference issued a statement. It reads in part, quote, following video review, it was determined Western Michigan's number 18 started his jump from an established out-of-bounds position, left foot, and made contact with the ball with 1 second remaining on the clock. As shown in the provided video of what was viewed during the replay process, a side-by-side view of the play and the game clock using a direct shot of the game clock in the stadium was used to determine the final ruling. Here's our own Josh Pate and his reaction to the controversy.
12: I would love for someone in the league office to look me in the eye and tell me if Western Michigan was at midfield heaving a prayer up and that exact same set of circumstances were to have played out, that this is the way it would have gone down. I have been on the phone with several officials and several referees this morning who wanted to make sure that they articulated how much of a CYA move this is, how big of a pile of garbage that is from the Big Ten league office, and how egregious, like beyond the pale, horrifically bad, the machinations of the way that was handled last night were.
10: Let's unpack it. Feinbaum, we'll start with you. Are you buying the Big Ten's explanation?
11: No. I mean, you could ask 535 members of Congress for the biggest lie they've ever told, and this would surpass them. I mean, that's how stupid this is. I mean, it's absolutely not believable, and the fact that they're still changing the I mean, get your story straight. Even if you're making it up, stick to the story, and there's no explanation that I'm buying or really almost anybody. The only person I know in America who's buying this is sitting next to me.
13: That's right. Right.
10: Let's go to the voice of reason here, yep. Heather Dinich. Explain to us what you can about what happened here and how it should be interpreted.
13: Okay, so I have spoken to people in every aspect of this, in the television industry, in the Mid-American Conference, and in the Big Ten Conference. This was not a human error. This is all about the technology involved, and it depends on the cameras that the television network is using. And at times, when you have that yellow first down line on the field, it causes, listen to this, about a quarter of a second delay, okay? So there is a not synced issue here with the TV network and what the officials are looking at. So yes, the people at home did not see what the officials saw. But what the officials saw was a violation of the rule NCAA 4-2-3-A or whatever it is. If the ball is caught by a player who's out of bounds, the clock has to stop. And so that's what they saw. They made the right call. The MAC said they made the right call. The Big Ten said they made the right call. Nothing is going to change here, except what should be changed is that the Big Ten and everyone else on the planet needs to follow the ACC's lead with instant replay. They won the Heisman Trophy for replay last year because everyone at home knows what the hell is going on when the play happens because they are seeing it unfold live.
14: Extremely well said.
15: Absolutely. And I can appreciate the they made the right call. It just feels very wrong. And it just looks very wrong. You know, like how is the TV and stadium clock not synced in 2026 doesn't make sense to me. As a viewer, I'm speaking as a viewer. I watch this ball and I watch it hit zero and it doesn't touch anybody for their clock to then matter. And so I'm sitting there going, there's nothing about the way that I've watched football all of my life that tells me that there is a second left on that clock. And so I don't know the explanation to the why of how the broadcast clock would be, it feels that substantially different than the in-stadium clock. And I understand the perspective of the back angle that the Big Ten is showing, but I also can't see the exact moment in that angle that the ball touches that defender and where the clock is. And so that's where it's, I sit there and I, that's where it feels wrong. Well, like that's why it feels wrong to me as a viewer.
14: To summarize what you're saying, we're just being told to trust them.
16: Yeah.
14: You watched this happen. We all watched it happen. We saw the clock hit zero. The ball wasn't touched. We thought, game over.
15: And then Michigan has no business winning that game.
14: Right. Look, Michigan was a monster favorite. They should have handled their business. But this is what the Big Ten is saying they're going with. 18 was out of bounds,
15: right.
14: So when he jumped in and he touched it, the play is dead. Mm-hmm. And then they show us this secret clock that we were unaware of and saying, this is the clock you trust, the other clock was wrong, which leads everyone to believe, okay, there's over 100,000 people in the stands, the coaches, the players, everyone watching at home, we're all watching the wrong clock.
11: Yeah, and nothing really at stake here other than possibly a CFP berth. I mean, but again, I don't want to be throwing stones on a Labor Day, but I mean,
14: right.
11: This is the University of Michigan here, and I'll rest my case.
14: Oh, I was going to say, I thought there was more coming. I'm sorry. I just kept thinking to myself, Feinbaum on Labor Day, that's where he draws the line.
15: It's just hard.
14: Labor Day is where he draws the line.
15: It's hard to sit there and think that Michigan or Western Michigan wasn't done wrong.
14: Yeah.
13: Play better, Michigan. Don't let it come down to the last play.
15: Yeah, good luck this weekend.
14: And then for Western Michigan, of course, you could have just knocked the second one down. As unfair as it is to say you have to go out there.
11: Western Michigan got the check. They're happy. They went home.
14: And that's a hell of a football team, too.
15: Kids won.
14: I don't think people realize how good they are in the MAC. It's not exactly some situation.
15: Those kids deserve to win.
14: They did. And that was a moment that was taken away from them. But kudos to the administration, the head coach, how they all spoke about it afterwards. That is true leadership. Coming up on First Take, was Michigan's Hail Mary win over Western Michigan legit, or did the refs get it all wrong? We may have spoiled some of that. And are Lane Kiffin and LSU officially college football's new villains? That and so much more at the top of the hour.
13: I didn't see the planes.
17: Well, get to say goodbye. I wasn't there.
18: I wasn't there. But I'll never forget.
19: And it's up to us to continue for tomorrow.
20: Our deck before was made from old-fashioned wood. We constantly had to sand it down and restain it. 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That deck is going to last. 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It was fire-resistant. It's exactly what we wanted. 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
9: Even if they are to pull off a miracle, certainly not the way that you want to start a new era in Ann Arbor.
10: No, but we'll take it.
11: With a miracle. Oh, yeah, sure. Yeah. Yeah.
12: It is caught! Touchdown, Wolverines!
9: Touchdown. 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
5: Hello, everyone. Welcome to First Take. I'm Shea Cornett. Paul Feinbaum in the flesh in New York City. Love to see it. Can you believe that? Dan Orlovsky's here. Yeah, yeah. And Stephen A. Hello. Good morning.

0: Even there, I thought if I'm ever doing a soap opera in Burbank, maybe we'll run into each other. But this is as close as we're going to come.
1: You don't track his personal schedule to see where he's going to be.
0: I would like to. Yeah.
2: Track the jet. You
0: know, for somebody at the my jet. Point in life, I'd like to know what the rich and famous do.
2: Well, let's not dog the acting, because I think someone got a little dabble of it. We'll do that later on. Uh-huh. Anyways, a wild week one in college football. Let's get right to it. On the last play of Saturday's game in Ann Arbor, Western Michigan up 12-7 over Michigan. Clock hit 0-0 as Bryce Underwood sent a Hail Mary pass out of the end zone, which would have given Western Michigan the win. But the ref said, bring it on back. Game is not over. There's actually 1 second remaining on the clock. This time, the Wolverines capitalize on that 1 second. Bryce Underwood finds J.J. Buchanan in the end zone, and Michigan ends up winning it 13-12. With a win snatched from underneath him, here is Broncos head coach Lance Taylor on the controversial ending.
3: I looked up at the clock. It was past zeros before we touched it. I knew that they would review it. It was the last play of the game. And because we defended it so well, wasn't worried or concerned about our guys going out and defending it the second time. And, unfortunately, we did not defend it as well the second time. Coach Whittingham was very complimentary there at the end. Just said, you know, you guys were more physical. You really dominated this game, deserved to win this game. But you know what? Sometimes you got to finish.
2: Cannot believe how composed Lance Taylor was. Anyways, a couple hours after the game ended, the Big Ten Conference issued this statement. As you see, it reads in part, quote, following video review was determined Western Michigan's number 18 started his jump from an established out-of-bounds position, left foot, and made contact with the ball with 1 second remaining on the clock. As shown in the provided video, of what was viewed during the replay process, a side-by-side view of the play and the game clock using a direct shot of the game clock in the stadium was used to determine the final ruling. End quote. Okay, let's keep this simple. Was Western Michigan robbed of a win over Michigan in this instance? Stephen A., what do you think?
4: Hell yes. Hell yes. There's no question about it. I hate using the word rigged, particularly in this day and age, in this climate that we're living in. But damn it, if it walks like a duck and quacks like a duck, it ain't a damn mongoose. You know what it is. What about the synchronization of the clocks, the game clock and the clock that the officials were watching or whatever? What the hell is that about? How the hell are you not on the same page as it pertains to that? It's two different clocks that they were referring to. Nobody should be buying that nonsense. Make no mistake about it. They talked about he touched the ball when it was still 1 second left, even though he was out of bounds. Well, wait a minute. The clock showed zero, and he hadn't touched the ball. I don't know what the hell they're talking about. That's not what I saw. I saw Dan and Paul talking about this on Get Up. Absolutely right. I'm not here to disagree with anything about that. It's an absolute joke. There's no question about it. And as far as I'm concerned, Michigan should suffer. In the rankings, they were putrid offensively. They couldn't control the offense, couldn't move the ball, couldn't do a damn thing. They lucky their defense showed up. They were a 27.5-point favorite, okay? And you almost ended up losing this game. 27.5-point favorite. And not only did you almost end up losing this game, you were down 12-7 until that final Hail Mary play, okay? I'm not buying it one bit. It's absolutely ridiculous that they came to that conclusion. And then to hear Big Ten officials explaining it, I'm like, wait a minute. What about Western Michigan? Who did they have supporting them? I think we need to find out how much Western Michigan got paid. I mean, Michigan paid them. You know, they got some money off of this game or whatever. Western Michigan certainly benefited financially, right? I'm assuming that's the case. I do not know. The reason I'm bringing that up, because they should have raised holy hell in the aftermath of this outcome, and they didn't do so. They came across to me, from the coach to the president and beyond, as a university that was concerned that if they made too much noise, it would be a bad reflection on Michigan and they would pay a price. But there's no question this outcome should have been 12-7. It shouldn't have happened. It's definitely an egregious mistake on the part of the officials or whomever the hell is responsible for it. I'm not buying it one bit. I know what the hell I saw. Michigan lost this damn game. It's a shame that the outcome was the outcome.
0: What Stephen A. said is really the most interesting aspect of this, because I'm guessing, and we'll double check on this, that they were paid about $2 million. That's normally somewhere between $1.5 million and $2 million. And that is a big deal for a MAC school. And they probably had to agree afterwards, after some deal. You cannot go out there and criticize.

0: us or you'll leave here penniless. And that's the tragedy of this situation, because everyone saw it. And the bottom line is, when we watch a game in real time, that is our observation. We're not, most people were not awake at 3 o'clock in the morning when the Big Ten came up with this absurd explanation. I mean, whoever's in charge of the Big Ten review, those guys should get an Emmy Award or a Lifetime Achievement Award, because they acted. It was great acting. But Stephen A. is correct. Michigan lost this game. If you reverse the teams, Michigan wins. I mean, it's just the way it goes. This is an absolute screwing of a second tier in terms of conference team. They're not a second tier team. They were better than Michigan on Saturday night, and it really is a shame. I'm not going to get carried away and compare it to a tragedy, because we have real tragedies going on in the world right now. But in the parlance of college football, it's just absolutely unnecessary. And we're talking about the Big Ten here, supposedly best conference of all. I sat here and told you that.
1: Gotcha.
0: And the Big Ten started the weekend off with Greg Schiano and Rutgers losing. A couple of Oregon struggled. Michigan State came from behind. A lot of different things happened. But this is the most egregious aspect of the entire weekend for a league that should be acting like they're owning college football right now, because they are on the national championship stage. And this is a scar that won't go away. And it will be very interesting if Michigan somehow finds its game, which is doubtful. It starts Saturday at home against Oklahoma. If they can get back in it and they end up with a 10-2 record and make the CFP, and some other team gets left out because they were gifted a game by some bogus officiating rule after the fact, that will be a crying shame.
2: Yeah, I'll take Oklahoma this weekend, big. Kind of my takeaways from the game and the situation. So, one, Lance Taylor, who's the head coach of Western Michigan, will be the first Power Four conference our team hire this offseason, because the way he coached that game and then the way he handled postgame is masterclass. So, Western Michigan, appreciate him while he's there. The only thing or evidence that we have that says Michigan won that game or deserved the chance to win the game was the Big Ten's statement in conjunction with the split screen clock on the right when we don't actually have it synced up, and the reverse angle of the Western Michigan player going up for the ball. The reason why I say that is because the angle that comes from the stadium or the broadcast feed, I see zero and ball not touching player. On this angle, I see him go up. I don't technically see when he touches the ball because the ball is darted. I don't have the moment that the ball actually touches him because I can't see the ball because his body's in the way. And this is the only evidence that we have as viewers that you could sit there and tell me, oh yeah, maybe I guess that ball touches him before the clock and the freeze moment of 1 second to zero happens. Because every other example we have and in live and afterwards, when the ball is coming from the perspective of going field to end zone, it's very clear that the ball doesn't touch that player. And so if Western Michigan robbed, if you look at the Big Ten statement and video, you'd say no.
3: Yeah, but no one can see that video.
2: Well, exactly.
3: No one can, unless you're somewhere in Chicago in the Big Ten offices.
4: Right.
3: Like, no
2: exactly.
3: one can see that.
2: Exactly.
3: It's crazy.
4: It's rigged. It's rigged. It's rigged. There's no question about that. But let's get to the listen. It's rigged. They should have lost the damn game. As far as I'm concerned, they did lose the damn game. It's going to be held against them when you talk about the top 12 teams in the nation. This will be held against them because everybody. Listen, if Notre Dame was forced to playoff last year, all right, because of an opening loss to Miami, a 41-40 home loss thereafter to Texas A&M, okay? And you got Alabama getting stomped in the SEC championship game and then waving a white flag in a 38-3 loss in the playoffs against Indiana. Notre Dame got cost a playoff game because of this stuff last year. What do you think's going to happen to Michigan if they were in that picture, okay? But here's the reality from a football perspective. What we need to stop doing, if you read the articles and you listen to people talk, and they say at number 16, the 16th team in the nation, they've got championship expectations. Hell to the no. You just cancel that dream. That ain't happening, ladies and gentlemen. Let me speak to the folks in Ann Arbor, Michigan, because it's a great university. That not happening. Know a lot of people there. It's a phenomenal university. Your football team ain't phenomenal. And not only did it show it yesterday, but because of what we saw yesterday, you talk about expectations absolutely, positively plummeting like a cheap, I mean, just disintegrating before our very eyes. All you need to know is that they struggled against Western Michigan, and they've got Indiana, Oregon, and Ohio State on their schedule. You can book those three losses. You can book it, okay? So just getting that out the way, let's understand there will be no championship aspirations. There will be no playoff appearances. And damn it, when after a performance like that, you deserve it. To Mr. Underwood, the quarterback, my brother, got a lot of problems. Got to play better. Interception, lost fumble, 10 to 23, just 123 yards against the MAC school. Come on, bro. You got to do better. I know the coach said. It's not on him. It's on me. It's always on the quarterback, too. That's how we look at things, whether it's right or not. That's just how we look at things. Don't listen to your coach. You know, don't listen to him. Don't listen to him. You know, I said, don't listen to him. Say, it's on me. Nobody's buying that. I mean, we know it's on him, too. But it's going to be on you, too. Got to play better, bro. Got to play better. Outside of that, Michigan's defense showed up. They looked very impressive. It's the offense. Where was the discipline? Where was the physicality? Where was the ball control? These are the things that they raved about with this new coach, Kyle Whittingham. And we didn't see that. Sad. We just didn't see it. There we are.
0: One other thing about this, and this is a scandal-plagued program in recent years. They had the whole Harbaugh Connor Stallions controversy where they won the national championship and people wondered, did they really win it? And then they bring in Sherrone Moore, and he goes down in absolute flames last year in an embarrassing situation where the school was very slow to react, and then they push the athletic director out. The president has changed. So they go out and bring in Kyle Whittingham, who has an impeccable reputation at Utah. They're trying to resurrect their image, and after 1 week, Stephen A., this is where we are. I mean, you're the biggest voice on sports television, and you have just declared this a loss, and that is difficult to come back from, especially when they have a game like Oklahoma Saturday where it will be the second biggest game of the day. A lot of focus will be on it.
4: Paul, Shea, Dan, listen. All of y'all know y'all football. Y'all know, but I'm talking to experts here. Y'all saw what happened last year. You see how this committee judges every little thing. You trying to tell me the committee's going to assemble themselves? Let's say, don't get me wrong, if you were to beat the reigning defending national champion Indiana Hoosiers and you were to beat Oregon, who's a top two team in the nation, you were to beat Ohio State, arguably a top two team. I got that part, but we know that's not going to happen. You understand? That's like predicting I'm going to have an afro come Christmas. Ain't going to happen. I mean, ain't going to happen. You understand? Even here, Club Commitment could help me with that. I mean, I got it. I'm not Dan Orlovsky. You understand? Mr. Elvis himself right there. I get you, but I'm proud of it, my brother. Call me when you approach 60 years of age. Let's see how you look. But the point that I'm trying to make to you, Dan, is this, all right? We all know that's not going to happen. Now, if they were to beat those three teams, it's a different discussion. That's not going to happen, not based on what we see. Let's say, hypothetically, they beat one of those teams and they have a big win, but the other two are losses. You trying to tell me the committee don't assemble and they ain't going to take this into account? We all know they are. History shows. They're going to look at that. They're going to view this as a loss. Yeah, you want to know, but they're going to view it as a loss. That's how the committee is going to look at it. You're a 27.5-point favorite against a MAC school, and you needed a Hail Mary with some type of underhanded clock management to walk away with the victory? Hell no. The committee's not going to give them that benefit of the doubt. It's not going to happen. It's a loss. Michigan, in the eyes of the people who matter, you are 0-1. Period. Get over that. That's a fact.
3: By the way, Michigan paid Western Michigan $1.5 million to play them. So not quite two.
4: Oh, my Lord.
3: But
4: $1.5 million.
3: Yeah.
4: Oh, they wasn't going to say anything, Shay. They're going to sit there $1.5 million. They weren't going to say anything.
3: I don't know.
4: They weren't going to say anything.
3: I don't know how he kept it together in that postgame after that.
4: He had to. It's $1.5 million. That's how he kept it together. $1.5 million, Shay.
3: Still.
4: There you go.
3: Props to him.
0: That's cab money for the guy that was talking to us, but that's a lot of money for most of us.
3: A lot. It's true. That's true. Coming up, it was a Bayou beat down by Lane Kiffin's LSU Tigers over Clemson. Which team did we learn more about and will continued winning quiet the noise around Lane Kiffin? Plus, Notre Dame put on quite a show against the Badgers. Just how high is the ceiling for the Fighting Irish this year? We'll dive into that and so much more. Keep it locked. More First Take after the break.
1: 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In Candy Crush. And more winners. 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
11: Welcome back to First Take. More college football despite a week of off-the-field distractions and a two-hour weather delay. LSU still proved they were far and away the better team Saturday night in what was a drubbing in Baton Rouge. LSU held Clemson to only one first down in the first half and came away with a 51-10 victory. Here was Lane Kiffin after the win.
12: Glad they played the way they did, so that wouldn't have been the story, because I get it. That would have been the whole story, even if we won close and kind of ugly. Whole story would have been, man, I screwed the team up by, you know, doing this. And I said it this morning, you cannot agree with it. I've been criticized heavily for the last 2 weeks, and I get that. I understand. But my job is not to please you and worry about what you're going to write. My job is what I believe is right, and I believe we were fighting for what was right for those kids.
11: All right. Did Saturday night's blowout over Clemson for LSU say more about LSU or say more about the Clemson Tigers, Stephen A?
13: I'm going to tell you I don't know when it comes to LSU, because let's see what they do in SEC play against Ole Miss, against, you know, Alabama, Georgia, whoever's on their schedule in the SEC. I will tell you what it says about Clemson. What a disaster. I mean, I'm not going to lie to y'all. See, it is rare in my lifetime. I mean, I'm talking about two national programs, well-known programs. I don't know if I've ever seen an ass kicking on that level. And I'm not talking about the score. Dan, again, I watched you earlier this morning. You were incredibly eloquent in what you said. Clemson got beat up. I mean, like they stole something. And when I mean stole something, it could have been groceries. It could have been somebody's money. It could have been a woman. It could have been anything. They got beat like they stole something. I mean, it was bad. It was very bad. I have known Dabo Sweeney for years. I interviewed him last week, and I literally sat there like this. Oh, my Lord. This is so bad. I mean, the LSU looked like a man amongst boys. When I tell you that Clemson didn't even look like a college football team, they didn't look like a Division II team. It looked like an SEC school was going up against a bunch of high school freshmen. That's how bad Clemson got their ass kicked. I mean, it was next level ass whipping. I looked at it and I said, my God, what the hell is this? And the quarterback, Vezina, you know, you're relying on him. He gets benched. He gets benched. I mean, you benched him. And in the first half, you're talking about a Clemson team that had minus 10 yards rushing in the third quarter. That was the stat. And in the fourth quarter, it was zero. I'm talking about their total level of production. We're talking about a defense that gave up 644 yards in total offense. I mean, an annihilation. That was the kind of ass whipping that we saw this weekend. I couldn't believe that a Dabo Sweeney team got beat like this. And listen, you can win the ACC. We all know that ain't going to happen with Miami in the conference. That ain't going to happen. I just don't see a light at the end of this tunnel. I mean, it's nothing but darkness reigning over this program right now. After that kind of, there are certain things that you don't recover from, fellas. This is one of those things. No matter what we see from Clemson, this is going to be us the rest of the year, Dan. Not Dan, because he's such a nice guy. Dan's going to find a silver lining. That's why silver lining's playbook. They should have named it after Dan Orlovsky. He's going to find a silver lining. But anybody else, this is all we're going to do when we watch Clemson football this year.
14: Yeah. Because
13: that's how bad of an ass whipping they experienced.
14: Okay, the results say way more about LSU. Way more. LSU's defense looks like the best unit in college football. Let me hit Clemson real quick. And the reason why I'm leaning to LSU is, if we're all honest, we all kind of expected Clemson to be meh. We hope that they can get back. Yeah, but we hope that they can get back. We love Dabo. Like, we love what Dabo has built Clemson. And so we're crossing our fingers and hoping that they can get back to one of those dominant teams, because they were so fun to watch with Deshaun Watson and Trevor Lawrence and Mike Williams and DeAndre Hopkins and Sammy Watkins, and like, they were awesome. We kind of knew Clemson deep down wasn't going to be that good. Now, I agree. It's the most whooped they've been at the line of scrimmage under Dabo. I totally agree with that. But there was a little bit of, how is it actually going to go at LSU? There was too much noise last week. Yeah. I was even, are you even focused on Clemson with what's going on? This team blew the doors off Clemson. They absolutely look like the best team in college football. This defense is long and violent and athletic and scheme-wise is diverse. I think this defense looks like some of those LSU defenses that Marcus Spears played on, where you're like, how do we score? They look like they've got a billion LaRon Landrys on their team, when everyone looks like 6'3" and long and athletic and they play wing in the NBA. I didn't expect that out of that defense. And then this quarterback, Sam Levitt, that was probably unknown because he played Arizona State and didn't get a lot of national attention. He was electrifying, and it's week one. And so I think you walk away going, does LSU look like the best team in college football week one? Yup. Does the quarterback look like he's the real deal and a Heisman contender? Yup. Do they have 5-8 guys that they can get the ball to and make plays? Yes. And does this defense look like it's going to be in the conversation for the best defense in college football? Yes. I didn't expect that going into week one. And that's why I say it says way more about LSU.
15: Yeah. As we try to be charitable here, this was really a much worse game than even the score.
14: It could have been 70-0.
15: Yeah. I mean,
13: it was 51-3.
15: Yeah. But yeah, that's my point. Clemson, they were gifted a touchdown, but Stephen A., I'm on the LSU side with Dan, because we weren't really sure. A lot of people thought maybe 8-4. They just didn't know, because there were so many new players. But we now know why Lane Kiffin walked out in the middle of the night. He had a really good team at Ole Miss. We saw the remnants of that last night. They're a potential national championship team, but this is a legitimate national championship team. And as somebody who has sat here with you many times criticizing Lane Kiffin, he is an elite coach, and he's an elite program builder, and that's why he wanted this job. And last week, while Those of us were screaming from the top of tall buildings. He was just kicked back because, you know what? He knew his team was going to kick Dabo Swinney's ass. There was no doubt in his mind, Stephen A. You know that because you talked to him.
13: He's a bad – listen, my conversation with Lane Kiffin, is, and I said this on national television, embrace being a bad boy. You know, it's all right. It's okay. You ain't trying to be friends. Listen, we ain't trying to have Thanksgiving dinner and exchange Christmas gifts. We ain't trying to sing kumbaya with one another. Go out on the football field, kick people's ass, let them know you coming, come, and then tell them to get out. That's all you do. That's how you do it, okay? And they will love you for it, and those who hate you for it will watch anyway. As Barry Bonds, the great Barry Bonds, once said, you're still coming to see the show. And that's what Lane Kiffin needs to be concerned about. Don't break rules, but damn it, if you want to push the envelope, go ahead and do it. You want to be the pariah, go ahead and do it. Embrace that bad boy. Don't sit up there having press conferences, trying to be all nice and get along with people. Tell them to kick rocks, because we coming to kick your ass. So we want you to kick rocks. You understand what I'm saying? We trying to be friends with you. We trying to stomp you. All right, that's what we trying to do. LSU has struggled. They have been irrelevant for years. He has been brought there for a reason. You got the government moonlight, the governor rather, moonlighting as the damn AD, the sports information director, the athletic director, the university president, and everything in between. We all know what time it is. That's what you're there for. But it doesn't negate what happened with Clemson, Dan. I'm not saying that you're wrong. What I'm saying, Dan, is look at the SEC. Look at their schedule. What LSU did for us was this. Okay, you ranked 14th in the nation. You definitely need to move up to the top 12. Let's see what you do against stiffer competition. I got that. But that's what LSU has done. Even though all the things that you said in terms of their size, their athleticism, the skills at their quarterback position, the brother ran for about 133 yards, threw for over 230 yards. I mean, the brother's special. No doubt about it. He could run with the football. Give him a lot of credit for that. And they got weapons everywhere. I got that. But let's see what happens when you go up against Georgia. Let's see what happens when you go up against Alabama. Let's see what happens in a couple of weeks when Trinidad Chambliss is coming your way. And let's see how your offensive line at Ole Miss reacts to the pressure that LSU can provide. Here's the issue. That doesn't negate Clemson. 0 yards rushing, not even a 3.5 yard per average carry, surrendering 644 yards of total offense, getting the brakes beat off of you at both lines of scrimmage, offensively and defensively, chirping and talking and backing it up and laughing at you along the way. Got Lane Kiffin shooting 3-point shots on the sideline during the damn game, like literally doing that. That's what he did, okay? This is the kind of stuff that was happening. And Clemson right here, look at this stat, Dan. From 2015 to 2022, that's 8 seasons.
14: Yeah.
13: Do you know that Clemson had the second best record in all of college football at 113? Yet since that time, they're 26-15. And he's had 14 losses in the last 3 seasons. And they open up on this level. I love me some Dabo Swinney. You have any idea how much it hurts me to be talking about Dabo Swinney's team like this? I love this man. But this is an unmitigated disaster. Clemson, I warned them going into it. Don't get caught up with all of this noise about LSU. That's Lane Kiffin. The team ain't distracted. They going to be ready. And then to nullify your argument about this is more about LSU, not about Clemson. If it was about Clemson and we really, really expected a mismatch, they wouldn't have been nationally televised 7:30 on a Saturday night. If there's one thing I know, it's television. You wasn't putting them on national television if you thought it was going to be a competitor, if you thought it was going to be something like this. You expected at least a competitive matchup, okay? You didn't expect this kind of annihilation. And to my producers and everybody else, I am fully aware of the fact that the final score is 51-10. I'm saying it was 51-3. I ain't comp no garbage touchdown with over 3 minutes left with Dabo Swinney on the sideline looking like he ready to cry. I'm not going by that. It was an annihilation of epic proportions. It's the kind of beatdown where the Clemson football team, they actually should be given the week off from class just so they don't have to show their face to other students on campus. They should actually be confined to football facilities and bring the food to them, Uber Eats and all of that, Bring it right there. Don't let them out because they shouldn't want to show their face to anybody, not just on campus, but in the state of South Carolina. I mean, it was that kind of beatdown. I'm talking a stomp of epic proportions. They should stay in the football facility, give them the week off class. Don't even let them go to class because, damn, it was that embarrassing.
11: The habitual line stepper you are.
14: Yeah, and the 3 points were a gift as well because the dropped interception they get. I also think the TV thing is probably something that is set in stone years in advance, Stephen A., so I don't know about that.
13: I think the more shocking thing. That's not true.
14: I really don't think the Clemson performance week one was that jarring to me. I think the precipitous drop over the last 5 years is the thing that is still more shocking than this past week, because I kind of, like, felt deep down it could happen.
13: You really get on my nerves sometimes. There is no way that you sat down Saturday night and was expecting them to be down 51-3 with 0 yards rushing entering the fourth quarter.
14: I don't think anybody did. I'm not shocked by it. I'm not shocked by it.
11: Come on now. You weren't shocked by this score? I mean, this was a beatdown. I was shocked. When Clemson had that interception in the first quarter right out of the game, I was like, oh, okay, we're going to have a game. I love to see this. And then that quickly changed. I mean, look, this was the largest loss under Dabo Sweeney for Clemson in 241 games. No one was expecting it to go this way, especially with the off the season and the rain delay.
15: Let's not act like we're shocked by this. Stephen A., we've had a few conversations about Dabo, and I know you love Dabo Sweeney, but this has been trending for a number of years. I mean, his dynasty ended years ago, and people just kept enabling and propping him up. Hey, beat Nick Saban twice in championship games. He's a great coach. He lost it, and he was 3 years too late to NIL. Then he tried to get it back, and then he made bad quarterback decisions. Then he brought Chad Morris back as his offensive coordinator. I mean, that was a ridiculous decision. But he needs to go, and I don't mean that cruelly. I mean, he needs to find some place where he can be happy, but he doesn't show up every Tuesday at the press conference and lecture people about how great he used to be. He's not an elite coach anymore. He's not even an average coach. I'm not sure if he put his resume outside of just hiring a national championship coach, a legitimate AD would want him to run their program.
13: I'm not going to go that far. I think that, let me say this to you. There are moments in life where profound experiences will alter your level of thinking, and it will make you modify your approach to a lot of things. And if there was ever a moment where Dabo Sweeney has to sit back and go like this, I was a little bit late to the party. I need to catch up. I really need to make adjustments. It was Saturday night. And that doesn't mean, obviously, he could do it this year. He's got what he's got. But I would tell you, if I'm a program, I'm not going to dismiss this man and his career with what he's accomplished, because he has shown you when he has the pieces, he knows what to do with it. The issue for him is clearly
15: you're being charitable, Stephen A.
13: Because boys, we're going up against this some other time.
15: But you're doing the same thing. I just criticize people for doing. You're still trying to enable Dabo Sweeney. I mean. Come on, I'm not trying to enable him. Yes, you are.
11: We got to go.
13: You're enabling
15: Dabo Sweeney.
11: Coming up on First Take, Trinidad Chambliss. Remember him and all of this? He led his Rebels in a thriller win over Louisville last night, but Stephen A. is not yet moved by what he saw. Find out why after the break. We'll talk about Lane Kiffin's former team.

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8: We're going to cap off our stellar Labor Day weekend college football lineup tonight on ESPN with Florida State hosting number 19 SMU. Coverage begins at 7:30 Eastern. It's also available, as always, on the ESPN app. And we are 2 days away from the NFL season kicking off, and it's time to go coast to coast with DraftKings, which is now live in all 50 states. And so, Dan Orlowski, who do you have winning the AFC East this season?
9: I'm going to say the Buffalo Bills get back on top. I think this is one of their most complete rosters Josh Allen has had. Very good offensive line, plenty of weapons to distribute the football to. One of the great running backs in the NFL in James Cook. I understand Joe Brady, first-time head coach. Jim Leonard takes over as the defensive coordinator for this defense. I think Josh Allen has another monster season as well. And while New England is going to be very good and probably a better overall team, I think their schedule will be more challenging. I just think Buffalo's too good and they win the AFC East.
8: Okay, but it's not really a matter of if they win the division or not, but more so what they can do in the postseason, which Correct. Obviously we will talk about at length during the football season. We go back to now college football, as Ole Miss has started the season 1-0, but it did not come easy Saturday night against number 24 Louisville. The Cardinals rallied from being down 2 touchdowns late in the fourth quarter, but Ole Miss kicked a 48-yard field goal to secure the win. Trinidad Chambliss threw for 336 yards and 3 touchdowns. He also ran one in and had 60 yards on the ground. Was not all pretty, though. Chambliss did have a fumble and an interception in the first half. So, Stephen A., are you buying Trinidad Chambliss and the Ole Miss title hopes this season?
10: I'm all in on Chambliss. I think that brother's big time. He is something special. To struggle the way that he did in the first half and to answer the call in the second half, 3 touchdown passes, a touchdown run, 336 yards passing, about 60 yards rushing. The brother can scramble. You can design quarterback runs for him. He extends plays. He's creative. I mean, to me, as far as I'm concerned, and Dan was talking about his passing ability and some of the throws that he made in this game, the brother is a quarterback. He is special, throwing that damn football. Now, I had the pleasure, Dan Orlowski, I don't know if you saw the footage, but I had the pleasure of actually catching a couple of passes from Trinidad Chambliss. I was down at Ole Miss a few months ago. I know Paul Feinbaum saw that. I was actually down there catching a couple of passes. Your boy was catching a couple of passes from Trinidad Chambliss. Now, damn it, I ain't one of those cats, and I certainly ain't tailback Kawan Lacy. That brother's special, too, and I get it. But here's the reality of the situation. He is special. He should be a Heisman Trophy candidate. You can have a discussion as to whether or not he's going to be the best quarterback in the SEC. I'm not saying that's the case, but he is in that discussion. Make no mistake about it. He's the real deal. And to respond the way that he did in the second half and to really, really take over the way that he did, give him a lot of credit. And then Louisville comes back from a 38-24 deficit because you got a defense, albeit one retooled, that just didn't show up and gave up damn near 500 yards of total offense. Don't get me started with how that defense looked. But after tying the game with under 2 minutes left, Chambliss gets the ball back and drives them right down the field, 18-yard completion, puts them in field goal range. He answers the call time and time and time again. We saw it last year. We saw it in game one of this season. Give him credit where credit is due. I believe in this brother. He is special. What I have questions about is that defense and whether or not they can stop anybody. Because you can only do so much when your defense is trash. I'm not saying they're trash, but they damn sure didn't look good Saturday night. They didn't look good this weekend. That's the bottom line.
11: Stephen, I wonder a little bit about that defensive side. That was Pete Golding. He was the defensive coordinator, and he was one of the best
10: in the country.
11: And he's adjusting to being a head coach. He didn't have an offseason last year, and he did a great job in the playoffs. But I really am concerned as well. I can't say they're a national championship contender until that defense gets cleaned up. And the big issue for me with Ole Miss, I felt going into the weekend they were going to beat LSU on September 19th. I don't know many people outside of Rebel fans right now who are in agreement. So that is going to be one of the games of the century in the history of this school. Remember 2014? Alabama rolled in there, game day, Katy Perry. That's the biggest game that in recent time. This game will eclipse that without even trying, and the pressure of that, and if that defense doesn't show up, and Trinidad Chambliss will see what Dan just got through saying might be the most elite defense he's seen so far. That could be a very difficult day for them.
9: No, they cannot win a title, not with that defense. Chambliss will keep them in every game. They could beat anybody because of Chambliss. I think if Trinidad Chambliss was 6'3", he would be the clear favorite to be the number one pick in next year's NFL draft. And I love Arch Manning and C.J. Carr and Dante Moore and whatnot. This kid throws the ball before guys are open better than anybody in college football. Anticipation, which is not necessarily a huge calling card for some of the college quarterbacks nowadays, he's got it in waves. And I think that's what separates him. His pure throwing ability is so different than all the other college quarterbacks, maybe outside of Dante Moore. You guys are a couple years older than me. He's got a lot of Charlie Ward in him. You know, just that really special, smooth athlete that's calm in all situations and does everything incredibly well. Even in that rocky first half, you could see that it was coming. And just, I think his anticipation is just very unique to him. So I think he keeps them in every game and gives them the ability to beat anybody. But this defense just right now, week one, is not going to be good enough to beat the LSUs, the Georgias. Shoot, Florida looked really good on offense this past weekend. So until that comes along, they're not title contenders, but he's an absolute Heisman Trophy candidate and elite player.
10: Couple of things to bring up there as a point, Shay. Number one, I am significantly older than you, Dan. I just don't look it. Okay, so let's get that out of the way.
9: You look a good 20 years older than me,
10: Dan. That's number one. That's number one. Number two, Paul, I mean, you have to make a decision because you know I'm supposed to be rolling the Ole Miss for that game against LSU. You know, I mean, the schedule permitting, and, you know, it looks like I'm going to be able to make it that day. You know, and if that happens, I mean, I'm rolling down to
9: you're gonna go to the Grove,
10: Mississippi.
8: Yes,
10: they. You know, I don't know anything about a Grove. I don't know anything about Mississippi. You understand what I'm saying?
11: I'll send you some notes.
10: I'm trying to get to Mississippi because I promised these folks, if any way possible, I would be there for this game. And look at Lane Kiffin. Look at his approach. Look at his attitude. You know. If there is a game that he is going to be ready for, it's going to be that game. You make no mistake, but they supposed to be ready. They supposed to be ready for him too. So it's going to be real interesting to see, and we're going to learn a lot about Ole Miss and their title contention status from that game, in my estimation. That's going to tell us an awful lot. I don't think we have any questions. We shouldn't have any questions about Chambliss. I don't think we should have any questions about Lacey. I don't think we should have any questions about their ability to put points on the board. But if you got a defense that can't stop anybody, they're going to lose a few games because you got to be able to stop somebody. You got to be able to get stops. And that is simply not this team's strength.
8: Okay, 12 days away is that game, Ole Miss and LSU. Obviously, a lot of eyeballs are going to be on that one. Also, I want you to pay close attention to what I'm going to do right now, Paul. This is me complimenting the SEC. So you're going to do the same for the Big Ten when time permits. The SEC, perfect in opening weekend. Every team in the SEC won their opening weekend game in college football. Congratulations. It hasn't been
10: done. I just want to let America know, you know, listen. In Shea Cornett, we have, listen, I'm dead serious when I say this, one of the elite sports minds hosting a show. This woman knows her sports.
8: What's he about to
10: do? But ladies and gentlemen, it doesn't matter whenever it comes to college sports, she has to slide in something, celebrating the Big Ten. She can't help herself, ladies and gentlemen. She just can't help herself. The objectivity just goes out the window. I got to give praise to the SEC. But before I deceive Paul, look, I'm going to give you praise because I expect the same for you when it comes to the Big Ten and Indiana, because she really doesn't care that much about the Big Ten. She really cares about Indiana. See what I'm saying? It's all right, y'all. It's all right, America. Forgive her.
8: Okay, Mr. Knicks fan over there really needs to watch it because I can't even reference the Knicks without calling them the reigning champions, okay?
12: But his move is say something nice about somebody and then cut them off.
8: I was waiting.
12: Dan, you're one of the best analysts. You dress terribly and you're cheap.
8: Every time. Coming up on First Take, second-ranked Oregon survived a major upset against unranked Boise State. Was this just a fluke or a bad omen maybe for the Ducks? We'll dive into that next. Coming up at 11 a.m. Eastern right here on ESPN. Do not miss round four action from the U.S. Open. It's going to be a good one. There you see Iga, six-time major champion, warming up, getting ready. It's coming up at 11:30 Eastern here on ESPN.
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21: America Slam, the U.S. Open, continues with round of 16 as tennis's biggest stars clash for glory. 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You can stream it all, as always, on the ESPN app. All right, number two, Oregon survived a scare after a slow start against Boise State and Eugene. The game was tied heading into the fourth quarter. Dante Moore threw for 378 yards, three touchdowns, including a 62-yard go-ahead TD to Moore, a different Moore. The Ducks held on for the seven-point victory despite being favored by 24.5 points. Was this a bad game or a bad sign for Oregon, Paul?
22: I think it was a bad game. Boise's pretty good, but Dante Moore came in the clutch, so I'm not remotely concerned about what he did at the end of that game and what he will do.
23: I totally agree. Bad game. A little bit of a wonky game as well with some of the ways that the plays went, how Boise got some of their points, and no disrespect to them. I agree. I think they're a good football team. I think the bigger takeaway is you see why Dante Moore went back to school.
21: Yeah.
23: He looked phenomenal. I mean, one of the themes of this past weekend was all these quarterbacks of this 27 quarterback class, they met that mark. And so I thought Dante Moore looked really good throwing the football. I thought they looked super explosive on the perimeter as well. So I say bad game, and at the end of the day, it's a good win.
24: He had an opportunity to be the number two overall pick in the NFL draft. He went back to school because of that beatdown they suffered at the hands of Indiana. Boise State is not the reigning defending national champions from last season. I'm not getting too caught up in that, Dan. I don't give a damn what anybody said. He did look good, completing 76% of his passes, but look who it was against. In the end, they were still sloppy. 10 penalties, 90 yards, only converted 33% of their third downs, 0 for 3 on fourth down, started off slow. Those are the kind of things I'm looking at that will cost you in games that really, really count. Not to say Boise can't play. They ain't scrubs. I get that part. But still in all, it was a game that Oregon was supposed to look better than they looked. Bad game, not a bad indication, but still something to be alerted about, to say the least.
21: Correct me if I'm wrong. Oregon was ranked number two heading into this matchup. Don't you remember everyone making fun of me when Indiana was ranked six? I thought it was just number two?
23: Yeah,
21: and this is how we come out?
23: Boise's a good team.
21: Boise's a good team.
23: Or they always play Oregon tough, at least under Dan Lanning. And also, I think there were some teams that just went into week one saying, we're not going to lose it in the first half. Like, we're going to make sure we just get our feet wet, get settled underneath. We saw it with Notre Dame last night.
0: Yeah.
23: And then the second half, a completely different performance.
0: Okay, I don't know that we saw a completely different performance in the second half. Bravo. But, yes, very good. Also, we remember that college football doesn't have a preseason, so these first halves are everyone getting what they need to get out of their system. Nonetheless, that is on ESPN. The U.S. Open is going to take over from Flushing. We're going to move on over to ESPN2 for another fresh hour of First Take. So join us over there.
23: I'm
0: freshen up. We're moving over to ESPN2.

0: not a fifth that I got left. No.
1: Arch Manning, touchdown number 4.
0: We do it loud everywhere we go. We bring it proud.
1: My goodness, what a grab!
2: LSU exploding out of the tunnel.
3: Yeah. Michigan needs a miracle.
0: Do it loud.
1: Touchdown!
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5: 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You know, on the last play of Saturday's game in Ann Arbor, Western Michigan up 12-7 over Michigan. The clock hit 0.0, at least on my television screen it did, as Bryce Underwood sent a Hail Mary pass out of the end zone, which would have given Western Michigan the win. But the ref said, bring it on back. Game not over. Then there was 1 second remaining on the clock. This time the Wolverines capitalized. Bryce Underwood finds J.J. Buchanan in the end zone, and Michigan wins the game by 1 point, 13-12. With the win snatched from underneath him, the head coach of the Broncos took it in stride. But a couple hours after the game ended, the Big Ten Conference issued a statement, and it read in part, quote, following video review,

0: fact what it's like to have your emotions tied up in a bunch of 18 to 22 year olds that you don't know, although sometimes they may be 25 in this era. But this to me, there's too much at stake to have a secret clock. And the problem, Paul, and we've been watching our college football our entire lives, they always find an extra second for Michigan. They always find an extra second in the couch cushions when the power programs need it. When does Western Michigan get their extra second? I don't see it very often. I don't see it very often. When you have conference officials with bias, with stakes to find the extra second in the couch cushions to go on a scavenger hunt, they usually find it. And that, to me, is the problem with college football, is the appearance. Now, there's too much money at stake. And by the way, Western Michigan has a better case to be made in the playoff because of the G6 route than Michigan does at this point. But we're talking about the playoffs. There's too much at stake for this kind of clownery.
1: Yeah, I mean, you can't say from where I sit it's a fix is in because there's no evidence of that. But the bias that you said, there is evidence of. And when you have a group of people that are sitting at the Big Ten headquarters in Chicago, and they know what's at stake, and Michigan is their number two marquee team, and they're about to lose the most embarrassing loss in that program since, what, Appalachian State?
0: Yep. Yeah.
1: And they find a way to conjure up another second, and then they come up with just an utterly unbelievable and bogus explanation in the middle of the night, and they're still explaining it. In politics and in life, you get one chance to tell your story. And they're still telling the story. And then yesterday, 20 hours after it, NBC decides to jump into the action. Yeah, well, we have a different clock. We don't tell the 10 million people watching on TV who depend on us to have integrity. The whole thing is shameful. It's a disgrace to the game, as Kevin said. But this is college football. I mean, we shouldn't be surprised that something this nefarious is going on in the sport that has been decayed for years and is at the lowest point. Now, having said all that, it's still an amazing weekend.
0: Yeah,
1: it was marred by this ridiculous event.
2: It's utterly disgusting. There's no doubt about it. It's rigged. I don't give a damn what anybody says. it is what it is. And the reality is, but you know what else it is? It's a loss for Michigan. Yeah. Don't think this is a plus. Don't think this is going to count for you. It's going to count against you. If you somehow find yourself in the lofty position of being considered as one of the top 12 teams in the country for the playoffs, which you won't, because you've got Indiana, Oregon, and Ohio State on your schedule this year, you won't get there. You will lose. But even if a miracle happened and you ended up winning and you qualify for the playoffs from a rankings perspective, it's going to count against you. It's going to count against you because everybody knows you lost to Western Michigan. You had 7 points until that final Hail Mary. 7 points, okay? You ain't getting away with that. You stunk offensively. You ain't getting away with that. It's going to count against you no matter what way you slice it. Now, when it comes to the officials, it's an absolute joke. They should be ashamed of themselves. Big Ten, I don't even know why they put out that damn statement. I don't know what the hell they even think about. We were born at night, not last night. Ain't nobody buying that BS that they spewed. Nobody, not for 1 second. You paid Western Michigan $1.5 million to play this game. Western Michigan ain't going to say anything because they want that money. They don't want to say, $1.5 million. They're not messing with those dollars. They're not messing with those seven figures that they got for the program, a max school. Please, that's a lot of money to them. They're going to keep that money. And if they got to shut up and just go home and just lick their wounds, so be it. That's what they're going to do. Make no mistake about it. That's exactly what happened. That's why they didn't call them out. They know they got robbed. They know that the game was stolen from them. They know that the outcome was stolen from them. But fear not, ladies and gentlemen, anybody out there who's looking at it and saying, Michigan got over. In the end, no, you didn't. Because if that committee is looking at y'all, they're looking at it as a loss. If they looked at Notre Dame that way last year, imagine how they're looking at you. Please. Ain't nobody buying this nonsense.
0: Stephen, I want to piggyback off what you're saying. People are going to say, oh, Michigan got one over. Michigan is going to get destroyed this weekend by Oklahoma. They're going to want running clock. They're going to say, don't give us any extra seconds when John Mateer and the NFL defense gets through with them. I mean, I just think that they played horrible football. Bryce Underwood is not the guy, and we can talk a lot about that. But, I mean, I'm just looking at this roster. I'm looking at this program. I mean, the field storming, that was the most embarrassing field storming I've ever seen.

0: saying it. If my son stormed the field after that kind of game, he'd come home and go to community college. I wouldn't want to see it, okay? That was a disgrace that this program is acting like they won something. You lost, and you look terrible.
1: So speaking of Underwood, let's talk about that. We have new sound this morning from head coach Kyle Whittingham on his quarterback, Bryce Underwood. Let's listen to that.
2: He's our QB right now, and it's not something that's infinite. I mean, at some point, you know, we've got to turn a corner, and we've got to see improvement, as we do with a bunch of stuff. We got to see improvement out of the coaches, and so it's not just on Bryce, but it's not just Bryce's job that is not absolutely set in concrete. Nobody's is. I mean, you got to perform week in and week out, and become somebody that we feel like is playing at a level that we can win with, and that goes far beyond Bryce. It goes throughout the whole team, and so it's what you've done lately is very important in football.
1: Okay, let me just take everyone behind the curtain here. We hear Kevin say Bryce Underwood's not the guy. Then we have Kyle Whittingham tell us that he is indeed the guy, but it's not infinite. And then I heard a chuckle out of Paul Feinbaum. Go ahead, Paul, your reaction.
3: I realize a lot of people are maybe just getting up on Labor Day. Let me just briefly explain who Bryce Underwood is. He was the number one quarterback in the country a couple of years ago, and he was going to LSU. And then Larry Ellison, you may have heard of him. He's a multi-billionaire, friend of the president, started Oracle. His wife is a Michigan graduate, and she encouraged her husband, I don't know how difficult this was to do, to give some money to the school so they could go out and buy this quarterback. And he came in with the highest ceiling imaginable. And that is where we are in college sports. But that shows you how incredible it is that Whittingham just said, I'm not sure he's really the guy. Now, in fairness, and I know we try to be fair to Michigan when we have to be, and it's not easy being fair to Michigan, a school that cheated its way to a national championship under Jim Harbaugh and then elevated Sherrone Moore and then tried to cover up for him until they realized they were being disgraced, and then they pushed him out the door and then tried to get Kyle Kalen DeBoer and couldn't get him, and literally was looking, does anybody want this job? And they found a guy in Kyle Whittingham who had just been pushed out at Utah, where he was a legend and a Hall of Famer. That's a lot to consume, but it shows you where we are. Whittingham is a class act. This program really doesn't deserve him because it's, and I'm not blaming Michigan for stealing the game from Western the other night. That's on the Big Ten, but it is a very complex situation there. And I wonder, Ellison, watching it, because CNBC isn't on this morning, he's going, can I get my money back? I paid about $12 million for this guy, and he can't do anything right.
4: Well, wait a minute. That might be fair to some degree, Paul Feinbaum, but not complete. We're not giving Whittingham a pass here. This was Western Michigan. Wasn't Ohio State he was going against. Wasn't Indiana. Wasn't Oregon. Wasn't USC. I mean, who's good? Who looked good, by the way? Who's looked very good? You understand what I'm saying? I love what I'm seeing from them defensively right now as well. But the bottom line is that you got a point with everything that you're saying. If there was a more formidable opponent, forgive me, but with his record, his level of excellence throughout the years coaching, what the hell are you doing? Not being ready to go up against Western Michigan? What am I looking at? You can point to a lot of different things. I'm looking at it and I'm saying, wait a minute, Paul. 276 total yards of offense, only converted 3 of 10 first downs, 3 turnovers, time of possession, less than 20 minutes, 19 minutes and 52 seconds. That's how many times alone they had the ball, because they couldn't move the damn ball. Yeah, I got it about Underwood. I understand that. I get where you're coming from. But when them arrived, you had all offseason to work with them. You're going against Western Michigan. Nah, man. We ain't giving the coach a pass on this. That ain't just about the quarterback. What you doing? What about the rest of your team? What about your line? What about your running game? What about that? Defense showed up, sure. But it's Western Michigan. I'm not disrespecting Western Michigan, but you Michigan Wolverines, as in the program that won a national championship 3 years ago, you were supposed to look a hell of a lot better than we saw. Period.
0: From a team-building perspective, Paul, you mentioned the recruitment of Bryce Underwood. High school quarterbacks are not a good investment, by and large. You look at the best quarterbacks in college football, and essentially with the exception of Arch Manning, they're all transfers. Your Darian Mentzes, your Sam Levitts, your Trinidad Chambliss's. It's a transfer position because you establish yourself at a smaller school and then move up the ranks. If you started a cryptocurrency, I would rather invest in Feinbaum coin than a high school quarterback if I had $10 million, okay?
3: You have time after the show.
0: You can have a pitch meeting in the back there. But no, it's just Michigan is relying on this quarterback. They are not a good enough roster to overcome a bad quarterback. And when we get into the bulk of Big Ten play, and we get into the Oklahoma game this weekend, that will become obvious. And so Michigan is just not equipped. I mean, the Big Ten, we know what it looks like. It's Oregon at the top, it's Indiana at the top, it's Ohio State at the top. Michigan is nowhere close right now.
1: Stephen A. just said this, USC looked good this weekend.
0: Yep.
1: Like, there were some teams that could make a case. Michigan,
0: Penn State's probably better than Michigan.
1: Right, like, Michigan, not one of them. Again, they were 27.5-point favorites heading into this game. And now we have things coming out. We don't think they should have won the game. The quarterback is maybe not
4: but
1: for the long haul. I mean, there's
4: Michigan's
1: a lot going
4: on
1: in Michigan now. 0-1.
4: They're 0-1.
1: Yeah.
4: They're 0-1.
1: Coming up here on First Take, Lane Kiffin, he is 1-0, and LSU made easy work of Clemson on Saturday. Are they in store now for a national championship run? And is this the beginning of the end for Dabo Swinney at Clemson? Plus, we have a huge Week 2 matchup between OSU and Texas on Saturday. Which team looks more impressive coming off their Week 1 matchups? We'll dive into that and more. More First Take after the break.
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2: 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Paul Feinbaum, or should we say Fine Bro, was taking orders at his Zaxby's drive-thru and did a little acting. Now, we can't run the audio, but it's so good because it starts out with, "What up? I'm Paul Feinbaum. What up?" was so great. Did you discover a little hidden talent in customer service? Are you like the acting?
3: Wow.
2: Or are you thinking of college football?
4: Yeah, I mean, it was great, but I had to go to a cardiologist after the shoot.
2: Look at the body language essay.
4: Oh, I see somebody is not liking the acting here.
3: Oh, my Lord. What are you doing, Paul? Who are you trying to be? Could you at least tell me?
4: Yes. I'm trying. Well, you understand acting, Stephen. I don't. I'm trying to be an aging frat boy.
2: Fat frat bro.
4: My name was Paul Feinbro, and the whole thing is I'm in a fraternity, I assume at Alabama, since we shot it in Alabama, and I'm communicating with the other frat boys.
3: Now, not bad.
4: It is
3: okay.
4: The Delta House.
3: Okay.
4: It's not a
3: That's
4: good
3: not problem. Bad, Paul. That's not bad. That's not bad. I give you credit with that. I give you kudos for that. You know, I mean, I'm just saying, here's what was missing from the scene. You're pretty much by yourself.
4: Yeah.
3: You should have been around a crowd of frat boys. That's what you should have been around.
4: Right.
3: You understand?
4: Good
3: so
4: note.
3: Feeding off of them and stuff like that, then it would have been even more hilarious because they would have messed with you.
4: Zaxby's management.
2: Yep. He can't help himself. He has to produce it and comment on it. Do you see that? He has to do it all. He can't help himself. Let's go back to college. Very good. Very good acting, Paul. Very good. Let's go back to college football. Despite
3: not
2: a week of off-the-field distractions, it didn't matter for Lane Kiffin. It had a two-hour weather delay. LSU still proved they were by far and away the better team Saturday night in what was an absolute drubbing in Baton Rouge. LSU held Clemson to only one first down in the first half. They came away with a 51-10 victory. Here was Lane Kiffin after the win.
5: I'm just really glad they played the way they did, so that wouldn't have been the story, because I get it. That would have been the whole story. Even if we won close and kind of ugly, the whole story would have been, man, I screwed the team up by, you know, doing this. And I said it this morning, you cannot agree with it. I've been criticized heavily for the last 2 weeks, and I get that. I understand. But my job is not to please you and worry about what you're going to write. My job is what I believe is right, and I believe we were fighting for what was right for those kids.
2: Okay. Kevin Clark, we haven't gotten your take on this yet. Do you think this version that you saw against Clemson this weekend can win the national championship?
6: Probably not, and here's why. I'm not going to adjust my priors after beating Clemson. Clemson is horrible. This is what I said all last week on these shows. Clemson is not at LSU's level, and LSU, I don't believe, is at the level of a Texas or even an Oklahoma, who I think are the cream of the crop in the SEC. Clemson, they're a 7-6 team that lost four top 50 picks and a quarterback who won the number two job with the Jets. There is not a lot of talent there. Lane Kiffin is modern college football. Like, he went out and he got all these guys from the portal. Went out and got Sam Levitt, one of the top three quarterbacks from the portal from Arizona State. Spent a lot of money. He's called himself the Portal King. Dabo Swinney is not that. He's the exact opposite. He's 2009, 2010 college football, 2016 college football. We just saw the disparity between the two. So I can't adjust my priors and say LSU is a national championship level team, because I just think Clemson is closer to some of these low level power four teams that we saw get beat up on this weekend.
4: Listen, you can do whatever you want, but I'm adjusting my priors because what I saw was just an explosion of talent, well-coached, well-prepared, even though I'm not sure Kiffin ever did anything. I think by staying away, he may have helped. But this is the modern 2026 athlete, and you understand that. They don't need to be coached up. I mean, they're professional athletes, and you can only screw them up by getting in their head with some Dabo Swinney bring-your-own-guts type nonsense. as far as Dabo Swinney is concerned, and I'll get this out before Stephen A., starts running a retirement party for, the man of the year. I mean, Dabo Swinney's done. This is not a new story by me, and I'm not one of these I told you so's. But this anyone who watches college football could see this program slipping, not slowly, but dramatically. The difficult part for me is usually this happens to some old codger like Bobby Bowden or Joe Paterno. They hung around too long because they won a couple of national championships. Dabo won those championships in his 40s, and now he's in his mid to late 50s, and it just seems over for him. And Kevin, I thought he missed an opportunity. Instead of bragging and getting upset with the crazy guy from Spartanburg, who he banned from his show because he dared to ask, Dabo should have adjusted earlier, but he didn't. There may be some place for him at a second-tier
6: service academy program. If you don't want to use the portal, go to an Ivy or a service academy.
4: He's got the credentials. You introduced Dabo at a news conference, two-time national champion. He deprived Nick Saban of having double-digit national championships probably in his career. But ultimately, he can't even compete in the ACC. No. Kevin, Miami owns that league right now, and there's some other good programs, but it's not Clemson, and nor will it ever be.
7: What we saw on Saturday night was one of the most epic beatdowns we have ever seen in the history of college football for two major programs. Clemson got treated like they were a Division II squad. They looked like a freshman high school team next to LSU. It was so bad that Kevin, in hour number one on ESPN, yours truly went on national television and called for the players to be excused from class so no one could see them. They don't need to be seen. They need to stay in the football facilities, order Uber Eats. There are showers in there. There are lockers there. Bring some bunkers there. They don't need to show their face. It was that kind of an epic beat down. It was that bad, okay? Now, what LSU is going to be remains to be seen. We'll find out about them. They play Alabama. They play Texas A&M. They play Texas. They play Auburn. They play Tennessee. We'll find out who they are and what they're really, really all about when they go up against stiffer competition. But this clearly exposed Clemson and how minimal they are. And how much of a junior they are to LSU's senior status. Lane Kiffin could coach. We know the offense, and we knew the offense was going to be prolific. We didn't expect them to beat up Clemson at both lines of scrimmage the way that they did. They were more physical. They went after it. They stomped them. Yeah, Lane Kiffin shooting three-point shots on the sidelines, literally playing around shooting during the game. I mean, that's how bad it was, okay? But Clemson, it's a different matter altogether. The question is whether or not we think this is going to be Dabo's final season. I think it's going to be because I think that if you're Clemson, you're going to likely look to move in a different direction because there's something about you that's going to say we need some young blood up in here, somebody that doesn't begrudgingly embrace the changing of the times. I interviewed Dabo Swinney last week. He made the case that it's a false narrative, that he hasn't been receptive to adapting to the times. Obviously, somebody like Paul Feinbaum would disagree with that and would have a boatload of reasons as to why he would disagree with that. And we know that Paul can articulate himself better than most, so he can do that. But in the end, the results are the results. And when you look at the discrepancy in talent that's at LSU compared to what is at Clemson, I don't know how Dabo Swinney could overcome that because here's the reality. Unless some miracle happens and they win the ACC, because they did lose by 31 points in the opener against Georgia a couple of years ago and still came back to win the ACC, we understand that. But unless something like that happens, Clemson's season is already over because of that kind of beatdown. You don't recover from something like this unless you win the damn conference. Other than that, this loss is going to hover over them for the entire season. The players, just hide. Don't go to class. Don't show your face.
2: Really, Kevin? Right,
7: don't go out in public around campus.
2: Can we just let's just like clarify here. Like Dabo Sweeney, I'm certain hasn't forgotten how to coach, but perhaps his level of player is not at the same caliber than that of
7: that's what
2: LSU
7: I said.
2: Or an SEC.
6: Yeah, right. Yes.
2: Because
6: it's
2: of
6: all
2: the,
6: talent, it's all roster,
2: all talent and roster, and maybe yes, his stubbornness has a lot to do with that. But he did dabble a little in the portal this year.
4: The juxtaposition between the two
7: he did
4: the other night. You can't be any starker than Lane Kiffin, who lives in that portal, and Dabo Sweeney, who takes a few players. Saturday night is going to be interesting, and no one is going to be watching it on TV. I don't even know if it's on. But Clemson has a home game against Georgia Southern, which is a respectable school in its division. I'm curious who shows up.
6: Yeah.
4: Because if there are empty seats across that incredible place to watch a football game, That tells the AD,
2: it's on ACC Network.
4: We can't do this anymore.
2: Go ahead.
6: Okay, so first of all.
7: That's true, too. And hold on, let me say this. LSU, there was 102,000 people that showed up. 90% of them were gone in the third quarter. The students at Death Valley said, let's go party.
4: Yeah, of course.
7: In the third quarter. That's bad, too, because the home team, it was so bad that the home crowd said, we didn't come for a slaughter. The home crowd said, this is an exercise in cruelty. We should leave. Think about that.
6: There's a $57 million buyout right now for Dabo Sweeney, so that could keep him in Clemson, South Carolina. Having said that, it's a really bad time to become irrelevant in college football. There's conference realignment. I mean, it's existential. In 2030, when they start moving, by the way, Congress is not going to stop conference realignment, spoiler alert, but in 2030, when they start moving around, you do not want to be the team that's 5-7 every single year. So college basketball already had their big transition 20 years ago when everybody started taking one and dones, and there were some coaches saying, oh, no, I wanted to have guys for 4 years and graduate them. Listen, I love graduation, okay? But that wasn't what college basketball became. It became John Calipari saying, I'm going to take the best players. They're going to be on my campus for about 4.5 months, and then they're going to be the first overall pick. And then there were coaches in college basketball who said, I'm not comfortable with that. And guess what they did? They left. And they put on a headset, and they talk on TV. That's what they've done for the last 20 years. Dabo Sweeney is not interested in modern college football. That's fine. As we just talked about, Paul, service academies and the Ivies, and I'm not trying to be flippant here, are more in line with what Dabo Sweeney wants to do. If you're Clemson, you're sitting there and saying, my coach is holding us hostage for an experiment on what he thinks works in college football, and it has proven not to work. There have been, again, we mentioned it, the talent level from high school is not that bad relative to what it was 10 years ago at Clemson. They had 4 top 50 picks last year. They had Cade Klubnik, who at least got drafted. It's not that bad. The problem is everybody else is augmenting with the portal, every single team. If Miami wasn't able to add through the portal, they'd be right there with Clemson. Virginia Tech, they're able to get to well above Clemson's level. Louisville just lives in the portal all the time. Guess what? Louisville would beat the brakes off of Clemson right now. If Dabo Sweeney is interested in modern college football, the modern college football shouldn't be interested in him. And that's the problem Clemson faces, and it's $57 million to get out of this problem, but it's really expensive to be irrelevant right now.
7: Let's be respectful. The man is a 2-time national champion, and he's been to 4 national championships. I'm not saying you're wrong with what you're saying, Kev. What I'm saying is that you can't recruit the talent compared to what they have at LSU and other programs. And he was a bit stubborn and a bit late to the party, no matter what he says. Trying to course correct, he can't pull it off at Clemson. It's not like the man can't coach. The problem is he's got to get the talent. And clearly Clemson is a place where he can't get it because the talent compared to LSU is night and day. That's the reality. And then I'm looking at Clemson in this schedule, y'all. Let me tell you why this season is over already. The residue of this epic beatdown is followed up by a game against Georgia Southern, UNC, California. Miami's a big one on October 3rd. Charleston, Virginia Tech.
2: That's a big one.
7: Florida State, Syracuse, Georgia Tech, Duke, and South Carolina. Some decent games on that schedule. The problem is, outside of Miami, there's no one that really knocks your socks off. And when you couple that with the residue of the beatdown, I don't know how you overcome that. I just don't. I mean, this has deflated the entire university. You got people in class right now at Clemson. Not today because it's Labor Day.
2: Yeah.
7: But, you know, tomorrow you'll see people in class. They're going to be like this. The professor's going to be like, you know what? Come on, y'all. Let's get up. You got stuff to learn. You're here for your education. I mean, you got students that are walking around depressed.
6: Yeah.
7: Because that's the kind of beat down. I mean, if the residue of that, it affects you. I mean, it's like you got a Clemson paraphernalia. I mean, it's hard to wear that stuff right now. It's hard to have a mug if you want some tea or whatever. It's hard to use a Clemson mug. You know what I'm saying? Because lifting it up to your mouth, somebody might see it. I mean, it's just that bad. That's the kind of beat down, the kind of ass kicking that they just suffered from. It's bad. It's very, very, very bad. It's just that simple.
2: As we said earlier, this was Clemson's worst loss under Dabo Swinney since he has become the head coach. Obviously, a lot of room to make up for Dabo Swinney. As he said after his game, they have a long way to go after last night. I think we are all in agreement that is 100% the case. Coming up next here on First Take, Ohio State and Texas both made easy work out of their week one opponents. So which team now should we be more confident in heading into their week two showdown? Huge game this weekend between those two teams. More First Take after the break.
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0: I know what you're thinking. Stephen A., why are you so calm? I found Sports Nirvana, y'all, and you can too. Just follow the sound of my voice. College football playoff. Monday Night Football. 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All of it in the ESPN app. Did you find it? Good. Welcome home.
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14: Don't miss Big Day with me, Peter Schrager, here on ESPN at 2 o'clock Eastern, debuting this Thursday. We're celebrating the day in sports, and we're curious about the questions you want answered. 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
15: Welcome back to First Take. Let's talk more college football. Number 5 Texas opened its season in dominant fashion, cruising to a 59-7 victory over Texas State on Saturday. Arch Manning led the way with 305 yards and 4 TDs. And then in week 2, Texas is going to face number 1 Ohio State, who was equally impressive, cruising past Ball State 56-3. Julian Sayin threw for 320 yards and 3 touchdowns himself, while Jeremiah Smith posted 8 catches for 151 yards and 2 scores. And we have a huge, obviously, week 2 matchup between these two teams. You would expect Texas to want a little bit of redemption after what we saw last season. But who are you more confident in heading into this matchup? Is it Texas or Ohio State, Paul?
16: I feel good about Texas. And some of it, it's a double revenge game. And I don't think Texas can afford to lose it. Remember, they lost the last game of the previous season. They opened last season and lost to Ohio State. And that's not the most sound rationale, but this is Sarkisian's best team. They are enormously talented, and I'm well aware of the talent on the other side, but I just think I'll take this roster right now. And Kevin, I'll defer to you on exactly how it rates, but I mean, we're talking about 2 of the 3 best rosters in college football. I don't think heat's a factor, although it'll be about 130 on the field Saturday night, but it just feels like the moment has finally arrived, and I'm not going to give you one of those if not now when, because if they don't win this game, the answer to that is never. I don't know how Texas can keep spending this type of money and not get a title.
17: I will give an if not
18: hold
17: now.
18: On, when. Hold on, Kev.
17: Go ahead, Tina.
19: Kev, I'll let you go last. Let me address Paul Feinbaum. The answer to this question is Ohio State. Ooh. The answer to this question is Ohio State. Of course, we have more confidence in Ohio State for 2 primary reasons. Number 1, I'm picking Ryan Day over Steve Sarkisian, who dropped the ball last year. I am in no way questioning Steve Sarkisian and his ability to coach. I know he's a damn good coach. What I'm saying is last year he didn't show up. Last year there was a dereliction of duty. People don't talk about this enough, guys. He was more rattled coaching Arch Manning than Arch Manning was rattled quarterbacking the team. Because everybody walked in with these expectations. And he was so protective of Arch Manning that I'm making the accusation that he was negligent with other facets of the football team. I think he dropped the ball. I think he's a far, far much better coach than he showed himself to be last year. That's number 1. Number 2 reason to go with Ohio State is because Paul Feinbaum's going against him. Because here's the deal. Paul Feinbaum, my buddy, went on national TV last year before a game was played and declared Arch Manning to be a leading candidate for the Heisman Trophy. Okay? And we ain't going to get into what he did the first 5 weeks of the season, because ultimately the last 7 weeks or so, he was great. Uncle Eli, Uncle Peyton, they got them under their wing. You understand what I'm saying? Worked through some things along with the coach and what have you. And obviously he improved. But how he started off was a struggle. Paul Feinbaum engaged in hyperbole. Lord knows why, but he did it. This go-round, he's going to make amends for it. He's going to sit up there, put the expectations, but they're relatively tempered compared to the hyperbole throughout there at the beginning of last season. But I'm telling you, Steve Sarkisian's got some stuff to prove. He's got some stuff to prove before I'm able to sit up there and say we should be more confident in Texas than Ohio State. Not what the job Ryan Day has done. I think we need to remember that.
17: We should be more confident in Texas than Ohio State. Sorry, Stephen. I better quarterback in Austin, Texas. Better roster in Austin, Texas when you consider blue chippers like Colin Simmons, Cam Coleman, Wingo, who are the receivers. Simmons, obviously one of the best defensive linemen in the country.
19: Okay.
17: I just look at it. Ohio State, they lost 9 draft picks on their defense last year. And this was not B-plus players. This was Sonny Styles and Caleb Downs and guys who are absolute program changers. So I have a lot of questions about just what is going to look that defense is going to look like this year. I don't think that it was all Matt Patricia, because I've seen Matt Patricia coach a lot, and I've seen some bad defenses from him. So we'll see what happens there. I think it was a lot of it was just based on them having generational talent at a bunch of different positions on the defense. So it remains to be seen what that defense will look like. So I'm going to go ahead and trust Texas in this spot at home. As you guys
19: said. And that's where you lose me. And that's where you lose me. Because I'm not quite. Listen, the analysis that you and Paul are throwing down in terms of the talent that they've accumulated, I got that part. But in terms of confidence, listen, the season just started. I'm sorry, Paul Feinbaum, Kevin Clark. What kind of a job do y'all believe Steve Sarkisian did last year? I'm inquiring minds want to know. How did he do last year?
16: Did you watch the end of last season? Did you see what happened to Ohio State when they played Indiana and then when they played
19: Miami? They lost 13-10.
16: Just that?
19: I watched the game.
16: Okay.
19: You and I were texting about it.
17: They did lose to Miami.
16: I mean, they got shredded by
17: I will say, in Ryan Day's defense, it looks like he addressed the trenches this year because of the lessons he learned at the Cotton Bowl against Miami, where they got bullied.
16: Right. Stephen, you act like Ryan Day.
19: They got bullied against Miami.
16: You act like Ryan Day is Nick Saban.
19: Big Ten championship against Indiana. It was close.
16: This guy can't quit choking. I know he's got a title, but I mean, he made an absolute mess out of that situation against Michigan. What? How many years in a row, Kevin?
15: All right, 4? Hold on. You guys are talking about Ohio State
16: 19 national championships. Okay.
15: I know, but you guys are talking about Ohio State playing the team that won the national championship. When you're talking about Arch Manning and Texas playing good at the end of the season, checks notes, who do they play? 2 unranked teams in Arkansas and well, Texas A&M was ranked. And then they lost to Georgia in their last 3 games. So what are we talking about here? Go ahead, Stephen A.
19: Let me say this about, because this man just committed blasphemy over the national air. that's what Paul Feinbaum just did. Ryan Day, 8th full seasons, entering his 9th year.
16: I know what he's doing.
19: 82-12. We just finished lamenting how Dabo Swinney lost 14 games in the last 3 years. This man hasn't lost 14 games in 9 years. Yes, I mean, 82. I'm sorry, not 14. Yes, 82-12, entering his 9th year. That's an 87% winning percentage, by the way. 55-5 in Big Ten games. That's a 92% winning percentage. The man's played 2 national championships. He's won a national championship, okay? Has the number 1 winning percentage among active FBS head coaches entering this season. 5 college football playoff appearances. 2 college football national championship game appearances. A national championship. Big Ten championships in 2019-20. I mean, what are we talking about here? Did you just say choke? Did you just say the man doesn't win big games? Yeah, I mean, is that what you just said?
16: Your hearing has not left you, Stephen A., I promise you.
19: All right.
16: Kevin Clark, I'm not the host of this show, but you know what I'm talking about, don't you?
17: He's lost in some big spots, but I do think I'm a little
19: yes,
17: closer
19: did.
17: To
19: I know
17: Stephen
19: that.
17: A. I'm a little closer to Stephen A. I
19: He's
17: do not
19: won
17: think...
19: in some big spots, too.
17: Thank you.
16: I didn't say it was a bad
17: Stephen A.,
16: joke,
17: I'm actually with you on this one. You win a national championship.
16: Okay.
17: You erase the sins of your past.
16: He was
17: absolved.
16: He was on the verge of getting run out of that place after he lost to Michigan 2 years ago.
18: I was going to run him out.
17: But then he lost.
16: I know. I'm just trying to.
17: Yeah, I know.
16: I mean, Stephen A's like Ryan Day is Newt Rockne.
18: My bad. What did Steve Sarkisian win?
16: Well, he's been there a couple of times. He's been in the playoffs. He played.
18: Well, he's been there. That's what we do. He's been there. That's your comeback.
16: Making a point about
18: that's
16: Ryan
18: your comeback. That's what I'm saying. That's your comeback. He's been there. What the hell does that mean? I've been to Austin too. What does that mean? You understand? What does that mean? Now I respect the man. I know the man can coach. I'm just saying he dropped the ball last year. That's all.
16: We'll go to the game together, and you'll see what I'm talking about.
15: All right, Ryan Day in week one had the largest margin of victory in a season opener under himself at Ohio State, 53 points. Okay, if you don't think he is ready to rock for week two, like Ohio State's not going to come in there and be like, okay, your turn, Texas. Go ahead, take this one, please, and run away with it.
18: I was all over him, and he had to win. He had to beat Michigan, had to win the national championship, okay? He did both of those things. And all I'm trying to say is that, I mean, I know he's lost some big games. Please don't get me wrong. But he's won some big games. Doesn't Sarkisian have to do it?
16: I'm not saying he didn't, Stephen. I'm just trying to point out, you talk about Steve Sarkisian like he's a bum. He's not. He's a very good coach.
18: No. I'm not. Hold on. I'm not disrespecting Steve Sarkisian. I like that man. I'm not disrespecting him. I'm simply saying he has to do what Ryan Day has already done.
16: I agree with that completely.
18: So when you talk about I'm saying I got to see it in Texas.
16: I'm going with Ohio State. That's how all this started, if you remember. Because I said Ohio State was in the SEC. Kevin, let me ask you one more question here, and I'll quit being the host of the show because that's what Shay is, and she's great at it. But do you remember in July when you were on the show with me?
17: Yeah.
16: Do you know who the Heisman favorite was according to Vegas when I made that ridiculously stupid statement?
17: Arch Manning.
16: Arch Manning was.
15: You love Arch Manning too.
17: Oh, I love Arch Manning. I just said he's going to right there with Paul. Much better quarterback, I think, than Julian.
18: You hiding behind Vegas? That's what we doing now.
16: I'm stating a fact that was not like I just said. I'm trying to be crazy here on First Take. I'm just going to say Arch Manning's great. I mean, I overshot it, okay? I don't think anybody can dispute that.
18: Wow.
16: You've never done that before.
15: There's a few things you overshot last season, I recall.
18: Paul Feinbaum, the mouth of the South, just sat on national television and covered himself by saying, I was no different than Vegas. Vegas and I were locked. We were lockstep with one another. That's what we doing? Wow. Okay. All right, y'all.
15: All right, well,
18: I like Austin, Texas. I hope Texas do that thing.
16: We need to go to overtime here. This show should not end right now. We got to talk about.
15: Paul, this is every week.
18: We ain't ending. We got 12 minutes.
15: That's right. It's not over yet. 10 minutes, actually. Okay, I think we all know who everyone's taking on Saturday after that discussion. Coming up, our crew is going to tell you which title contender they think impressed the most over the weekend in week one of college football. Obviously, no one's going to agree, so maybe we will go into overtime. More First Take next.
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1: Arch Manning touchdown number 4.
0: We do it loud everywhere we go. We bring it back.
2: My goodness, what a grab!
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4: 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Michigan needs a miracle.
0: Do it loud.
2: Touchdown!
5: There's your miracle!
6: What a fun week one in college football. Let's get to a quick take here, and it is going to be a long season for that guy right there, Willie the Wildcat. It is Kansas State's mascot, and yesterday Kansas State won 71-3, and that poor mascot had to do 394. Look at these push-ups. Those are not push-ups.
7: Those little scrawny arms.
6: He can barely, look at that, Stephen A., look what he's doing. He could barely do a push-up by the end. I don't blame him. 394 push-ups after all is said and done, too many. Why are you letting this mascot do that, Stephen A.?
8: You got to be able to do a push-up. That's the role you signed on for. You don't have to play on the football field. If you sign up and you try to do these exercises, damn it, don't get in the push-up position if you can't do a push-up. I don't feel any sympathy. Handle your business.
6: 71 points? I mean, do you think he was anticipating doing it? Look, it doesn't even count.
8: How many push-ups did he have to do, Shay?
6: He had to do 394 push-ups after everything was said and done.
8: How many did he do?
6: Well, that doesn't really count. I mean, he's trying to do it. Look, he's like just barely bending his arms. I don't know.
8: That's somebody that's not accustomed to doing push-ups.
9: You had all off-season. As Bill Parcells said, this is why you lift all them weights. Yeah. Get out there.
6: Willie the Wildcat might need to hit the weight room routine.
10: Fire Willie.
8: We go.
6: Hot seat. Paul says fire Willie. Paul. Okay. Let's keep it moving here. Which national championship contender impressed us the most this season? Kevin, you first. Who did you like after week one?
9: How is it not the Miami Hurricanes? Malachi Toney looks like the best player in college football. He would win the Heisman if Heisman voters watch the games. We know they don't, so it will go to a quarterback, including Darian Mensah, who I think is going to be the Heisman favorite now. But look at Malachi Toney, I think, is the best player in college football because look at this blocking. He's able to do the run blocking. He's able to do the 60-yard touchdowns, 234 yards, a Miami Hurricanes record. Think about all the great wide receivers in Miami Hurricanes history. No one had 234 yards in a game. The way he's able to play what they call the Mally Cat, which is him playing quarterback. He had 2 touchdown passes last year. He was able to run out of the backfield, 23 rushing attempts last year. He is dynamic everywhere. They're the best team in the country right now. Yes, hello.
8: The show is almost over, kid. We don't have that much time for your damn fandom. I agree with you about Malachi Toney. But the problem is that you have no objectivity when it comes to Miami. You don't need to be talking about him that long. If anything, you're going to get in the way of him winning the damn Heisman Trophy. As great and sensational as he is, you bringing up his blocking. Nobody give a damn about that. They give a damn about them numbers he records, okay? But my answer to this question would be LSU. They were phenomenal. And they've got me thinking they're one of the top 12 teams in the nation. They're going to make the playoffs.
10: I can't say LSU because I didn't think they were a national championship contender when the season started. So, Kevin, because Stephen A's been so kind to me all day, I'm breaking the tie. It's Miami.
9: Oh! Thank you, Paul.
6: We have gone.
9: You want to throw up to you, Paul?
10: Right.
9: Come on. Throw it up. Yes, sir.
8: Hold it. I'm nearby.
9: Pop.
6: I'm not doing it.
10: What about the IU?
6: I'm not getting involved in this. I am not getting involved in this at all.
8: By the way, did Kevin say Kevin, Mr. Geek Squad, Mr. Best Buy? Did you say he had a son?
9: Yes, sir.
8: On the college level? On the college level?
9: Not yet. No.
8: How old are you?
9: No, I'm.
8: You look 20.
9: He's three.
6: Bye, everybody.
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12: 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Got Charlie Kravitz and Ben Solak. Got a fresh haircut. ESPN's number one cutie patootie. Ben Solak is here, ready to.
13: That's a shot at me.
12: You think you're a cuter patooter?
13: No, I guess I'm not ESPN's number two cutie patootie.
12: I don't know that you make the rankings.
14: This is brutal luck for Kevin Clark. He was one for a long time.
12: What?
14: Falling down the ranks is KC.
12: How dare you? Kevin Clark is a number one TV 90s sitcom villain at ESPN.
14: Okay.
12: He's not a patootie.
14: He's not a patootie
12: by a long stretch. All right. Today we're going to do our season preview. That's why we brought on Ben Solak, but we're going to do it in a little bit more of a fun way. We are going to draft teams. You get 1 point for every division winner you have, 1 point for every playoff win that your team has, 2 points for a Super Bowl appearance, 5 points for a Super Bowl victory, and we added some point deductions because Charlie was feeling mean, -2 points if you have the worst record. And honestly, it's a good idea to make the end of the draft a lot more fun or meaningful. -5 points if your team happens to go winless, which I guess is the opposite of Super Bowl. So if you get the Super Bowl champ, you get 0 points if you also get the team that won no games, which has a chance of happening this year.
14: Point of order. Do 1 point for every playoff win. Do the conference championships and the Super Bowl count for that? Because you're also getting points for picking a conference champion and a Super Bowl champion.
13: No, you get 2 points for winning like the conference championship game, 5 points for winning the Super Bowl.
14: And an additional point for winning a playoff game? Because the Super Bowl is going to be a playoff game?
13: That's just, okay. It's like okay. Upsticks. Okay. It's like okay. Upsticks on this. And I think that this is... We buzzed through that quickly, but I think this is important because it changes the draft strategy. We're not just doing a power rankings. Obviously, like if you wanted to draft someone who you think based on division can get you a point here or based on

0: mayo on an Oreo or something, yeah. right? In his heart of hearts, he's actually always wanted
1: to
0: try it.
1: I've always wanted to eat a mayonnaise Oreo on TV, and now I'm getting it done. One thing we didn't account for is, what if you get a bye? Your number one seed?
2: Oh, that counts as a win.
1: Yeah.
2: That counts as the point.
1: If you get
2: a bye.
1: All right.
2: I like that. Good call.
0: Changing my board on the fly. This is crazy.
1: All right. I'm going first, then Charlie second, and Ben Solek has the sweet spot of the snake, which I actually don't think is a great sweet spot right now, because the way that I've tiered these teams, there are three teams that I wouldn't find with any one of those teams, and then it feels like a real drop-off at that point. Oh, you were pointing at me. I thought you had something to say.
2: No. I was just going to say that people are going to think that we stacked the deck on this, but we didn't. This came from a random number generator. Dominique actually got the first pick twice in a row. I had to do like 1 through 3, and rather than just taking out the third one, I just did it again. 2, 2, 2.
1: Yeah. Gotcha. I'm surprised you thought that people thought we would lie. But anyway, we'll kick off this draft. Number one pick. I'm in a tough spot of choosing between, in my mind, the Seahawks and the Rams will kind of cross each other out in some degree. So, like, I like the Texans as the next team there. So the question is, how much confidence do I have in this new look Rams team or this Seahawks team? I feel like I'd be silly to put my number one pick on the back of Sam Darnold. No disrespect to Sam Darnold, Super Bowl champ, had an awesome run in the playoffs, but I don't feel all that confident that the offense will be as effective as it was last year with the new offensive coordinator. So I think I've narrowed it down to, do I believe this super team Rams will get it done, or do I want to go to the AFC where I actually think the Texans are probably a little bit, I feel like the AFC is a little flatter and the teams in NFC are higher.
0: Yeah,
1: I think I'm going to go ahead and go with the fans and go with the Rams.
0: Yep.
1: My expectation of this tandem of Garrett and Donald, like, I've been having thoughts since it happened about the different ways that they can deploy them, how they're going to decide to use them, and how they're going to use them in order to influence the way that offenses use protection and the way that they blitz, if they even need the blitz, and the ability that gives them, because it's not just those two. They have a really incredible deep D line, and this team played a lot more dime than anyone else last year. And in order to be able to play dime and hold up against the run, you know what you need? A really deep and talented defensive line, which they do have that. They added the corners. I think there are certainly some questions around this team, but since I chose them first, I'm not going to address the things that could concern me. I'm happy I got my boys at number one.
2: Can I ask what they are? Like, what would the path be short of a Matthew Stafford injury? Obviously, I think that's the obvious one, because this is for both of you guys, but like, he's old. He's had a bad back before. Other than that, if you look up at the season of this Rams team, quote unquote, underachieved, what would the reasons be?
0: I think the tackle play is the number one thing you go to, right? Rob Havstein retires. They decide to not really address the position in the draft too much and promote Warren McClendon. But all of a sudden now left tackle Larrick Jackson, who's got his second off the field incident with domestic violence concerns, such that you don't know how available he's going to be this season, if that's something that actually comes to a head. He also dealt with blood clots. We have to remember last summer, we weren't sure if he was going to be playing. And so there's availability questions there. Their guard center guard play was unreal last season, was the best we've seen from that group. So if you get a step down there, like, I think people jump to Stafford injury because of the, you know, magical bullet trailer of healing and red light therapy that he was indulging himself in last training camp. But even if we did not have that, you still have a relatively old and immobile quarterback behind a line that had a really, really good season, but now is a little bit thinner and a little bit more concerning, especially the tackle spots. And so to me, I think they can get pressured a lot more on late downs. And Stafford right now, EPA per drop back, pressure when unpressured, or pressure versus unpressured, one of the biggest deltas in all football, one of the biggest differences, because he can't really escape pressure and create and scramble and break defensive structure that way, the way we're expecting a lot of the young mobile quarterbacks to do.
1: But on top of that, the concern about whether how available Puka is going to be. And again, I know you said we're taking Stafford injury off the table, but Devontae Adams is an older player and Puka is a physical player. So like, it seems like their skill position players, the depth isn't necessarily there to withstand some injuries if that happens for the course of this season. But it feels like if you're going with specific weaknesses, you're taking injuries out of it. I think tackles is really good show
2: across the board. You'd pick them as the NFC West winner.
1: Yeah, I mean, I think that headed into the season, and I'm sorry to Seahawks fans, I respect you and recognize that you have a position to be upset and offended, but also

0: you know, when you heard Aaron Donald's coming back, you was like, oh, like this. I'm sorry. I get why you'd be upset. But, I mean, that's impressive for a team that was Super Bowl caliber last year. So I get how fragile the offensive stuff is. I'm not at all concerned about how good they're going to be on defense. So, yeah, I said, is it okay to feel sorry for Jared Verse?
1: Sure. Yeah, that's totally fair.
2: Right. Yes, thank you.
0: Coming up, we make more picks and give you more insight.
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7: The Buckeyes sit atop the food chain, but in this wild world, there is always a worthy challenger. These apex predators are two unstoppable forces with a massive score to settle. Ohio State, Texas, Saturday on ABC.
9: All right, so I'm up second. I'm sticking in the NFC West. I'm taking the Seattle Seahawks.
10: Yeah.
9: I'm doing this because this is the value of teams I think I can really think can win the Super Bowl. And obviously, like, I don't think anyone would be surprised if they won the division either, if they're the one seed in the NFC. This is an incredible defense with the defensive head coach. And, like, across the board, I think that their rushing coverage is going to be complimentary. We have now, like, sure, you can have questions about the offense with departure of Clint Kubiak, departure of Kenneth Walker, what Darnold we're going to get. Is he going to be consistently like he was in the first half of the year? How big of an outlier was the Rams conference championship game, et cetera, et cetera? Like, can Jackson Smith and Jigba be as efficient as he was last year? All of these questions abound. They also had like the least dramatic offseason and the quietest offseason for an elite NFL team I can remember, where it's just good vibes there. And I think the question I have for you coming off of this is, do you view these two teams as in a tier of themselves above the, like, sort of levitating above the rest of the NFL?
11: Well, I mean, definitely above the rest of the NFC. Like, I think there are teams in the NFC and in the AFC that could reach that ceiling. But I think that these teams, the Rams and the Seahawks, have demonstrated that they already at that ceiling. And at least for the Rams, could get higher. I think that was a differentiating factor between the two teams, is the questions around the offense. And I think I worry less about the Walker departure as I do about the combination of Walker and Charbonnet, because I think a lot of their run game production and late in the season was about O-line improvement and less about running back. Not to take anything, like, Walker has value and he's going to be impactful for the Chiefs, but I think that is my concern. And going to Brian Fleury, who comes out of, he actually coached me at Maryland. I think he was a tight ends coach when I was there a long time ago. But he didn't coach me, but he was on the staff. He is a pretty respected guy in the Shanahan system. So there's a chance that the offensive, from a scheme standpoint, the offense doesn't get any worse. But I still do think that there's a ceiling on the talent that they have, because, like, the quarterback, there's a limitation to it, and they know it. Like, you could tell by how they were calling games last year towards the end of the season, is there's some bit of protection of Sam Darnold until they get into games where they can't protect him, but they have to let him loose.
12: It might be the first podcast I've been on in over a year where I'm not going to be the guy getting Seahawks mentions because I'm saying things about Sam Darnold. He opened with drafting the Rams, and he ended with, they were clearly calling the office to protect him. His words, not mine. I would never say such a thing.
11: I mean, it's, you would also not disagree with such a thing.
9: I think we all agree on it.
12: Yeah. Okay,
11: gotcha. Gotcha. Yeah.
9: Yeah, and we should mention also Jadarian Price. I don't know if what you guys think about him, but he's been really explosive. And part of the value of Kenneth Walker, like, I think it's been frustrating from, like, fantasy football perspective that he hadn't been a bell cow back for a while, because he just seemed so explosive. He had these splash plays. And I think they probably feel that some of those explosives on the ground could be replaced almost immediately.
11: Jadarian Price is the other running back from Notre Dame that was drafted by the Seahawks last year.
9: Had some fumbling issues, caught 15 total passes in college, but people think that there's upside there as well. All right, Ben, you're on the clock. Twice.
12: I have 3 and 4. Okay, cool. I want the Bills and the Texans, so I'll take two AFC teams off the board here. Buffalo has won a playoff game in 6 consecutive seasons. Obviously, all 6 of those seasons came under Sean McDermott. It's a new head coach there in Joe Brady, but I do think that even if they end up not winning the East over the Patriots, I trust in the long-standing playoff experience there in Buffalo, such that they're going to be able to travel to a 4-seed, travel to a 3-seed, be able to win that playoff game and at least bring me home a point. I also like the idea of taking a team that shares a division with the Jets and the Dolphins. So, okay, they got a 50-50 shot. You know, if we want to, like, you know, not even be smart about it, but just cut across the chaff there, they got a 50-50 shot winning their division. Similar thing with the Texans, where I think the Colts are obviously a tier ahead there, but Titans and Colts, it for both teams, it's a reach for me to get them into the division conversation. So I'm getting teams that I think are a little bit more two horse races for their division. And then the Texans are the second longest streak for consecutive seasons with a playoff win. They've won one in each of the last three seasons. D'Amico Ryans and CJ Stroud. I think it's the third head coach quarterback duo to win a playoff game in their first three consecutive seasons together. I had the stat back in January. I've lost it since. But you don't see this level of playoff comfort in a lot of young teams. So the Texans have done it. They've gone on the road and they've done it. And they've done it at home as well. And so I like the high floor picks. I think they get me points just in the way that we're scoring this out. I have big questions about the Bills' ability to actually make a run, because defensively, from a talent perspective and from a scheme change perspective, Sean McDermott to Jim Leonard, might be really rough to start the season. I'm not sure how good it can get in just one off season. The Texans are a little bit more. Yeah, you know, I have my same offensive line concerns, running game concerns that I've always had, but they've made a lot more strides offseason-wise. You can convince yourself that they've fixed that, and if they have fixed that running game, to me, they have all the identifiers of a clear Super Bowl contender. And so Bills might be a little bit more low ceiling of a pick, whereas the Texans can actually get me home here with the conference championship.
11: I like the Texans as a higher ceiling team and a more trustworthy team. I think the tough thing about this season is, like, last year felt like it was so defined by defense. And this year feels like, at least I'm being moved a lot by these defenses. And as anyone who, like, listens to or reads any sort of analytics influence podcast, you recognize that defense is not as sticky as offense. You're more likely to have an offense be good from year to year than a defense. But some of these defense I just know are going to be good.
9: We were talking about this before the show, Ben, where it's like, they're so good at all of these positions, they don't have to do complex and I think that they're going to win on a rep-to-rep basis.
12: There's
9: and
12: nothing that kills me more than every think piece that comes out about the Texans' defense, where it's like, people call us simple, but actually we're very complex. It's like, nope, I watch. You're extremely simple, all right? You have 11 people with hammers on the field. Like, you don't need to lie about what this is, dude. You've got a bunch of villains out there playing like villains. It's sick as hell.
11: I haven't seen these think pieces that try to convince us that they play some sort of sophisticated defense. Like, nah, it's cover three and hit your that's it. We have the ability to go beautiful, man. But, like, it's cover three and we're going to hit your and make you pay for every single play. And we got some serious pass rushers. We're going to win on early downs and put you in a long yardage situation. It's the simplest version of football that you have, which, like, to Charlie's point, like, that's reliable. It's not scheme-based production. Not that the scheme is bad, but it's like, yeah, if you can't beat us, we're straight. Coming up, more football.

0: Most men over 40 feel like this.
1: Come on.
0: When they could be feeling like this.
1: Yeah.
0: Most men over 40 feel like this. When they could be feeling like this.
1: Yeah. Woo.
0: Most men over 40 feel like this. When they could be feeling like this.
1: Woo.
0: The difference? Is this.
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16: I'm going to take the New England Patriots. And
17: this, was a, board.
16: This was a team, I think I've said this ad nauseum, but doing my prep for the season where I was in full contrarian mode during the postseason where people were giving Drake May credit for wins in the postseason. I was like, are we watching the same thing? He played just like CJ Stroud in these games and ended up in the Super Bowl. But obviously, you know, people have thought that he might have been hurt during this. I think the offensive line has improved considerably. The weapons around him with A.J. Brown and Romeo Doubs, I think the offensive line play should be better. And the defense, assuming, I mean, they were crazy healthy last year. But I think some facsimile of that is going to be the case where they're just good on that side of the ball. And Vrabel, despite his offseason, is a very reliable winning coach. And they're a team that could legitimately see winning the Super Bowl, winning the division. Like, even if they don't win the division, I could see them making the Super Bowl, vice versa with the Bills. I think they're in that tier of AFC contenders.
17: Hmm.
16: Like, I don't know.
17: No, I know. I was thinking about it. I it's a tough. I saw the Patriots. I was hoping that you would leave them for me. And you have to, most of these divisions, it feels like there's a very few divisions where I feel confident that I know who's going to win it.
16: Like, I think it's a toss-up with them.
17: Coin toss in a lot of these divisions. If you're trying to get a point for a division winner, I think it's a coin toss between you, your Patriots, and Ben's Bills to win that division, which is a good little situation. I'm sure Ben would have handcuffed him if he could have got back around to it and doubled up on a division to ensure the points with the high end of potentially winning. But I don't know. I think there's questions about how much better the Patriots got, because I think the belief is that they got a lot better with A.J. Brown, right? And I think that And they moved on from Booty. I think that the question is AJ Brown's decline, how much of it was about the offense and the quarterback and how much of it was about the age of the receiver. So I think he's going to play well. I'm not one that's doubting him necessarily. And of course, there's all the schedule stuff from last year. They haven't figured out the contract stuff with Gonzalez yet. The defense, I think, is solid and you can trust. And then there's the offseason drama. Who knows how much that's going to impact this team? Probably nothing, probably none at all, maybe, yeah. Would be my guess, but it's something that's a part of the story. So I like this team as a team that has the chance to obviously get back to the Super Bowl, which gets you enough points.
18: Yeah. No pass rushers right now is the number one thing that freaks me out about the Patriots, dude. Harold Landry is starting the season on PUP with a knee injury that was what he sustained and played through in 2025, but it has kept him out of the entire summer in 2026. And now the first 4 weeks of the season, they have Draymond Jones and they have Gabe Backus, the second round pick, who missed half of camp because of contract disputes. And their third rusher is Elijah Ponder, is UDFA last year because Caleb and Chasen's out of the building. Right now, man, they have no edge presence. And talked about it with the Rams, there's no such thing as a good Super Bowl caliber defense that does not have a good four-man rush, right? You can have as much Christian Barmore Millens as you want, babe, you got to have four. So Patriots got to figure out the edge rusher spot for me to like fully drink the Kool-Aid. But other than that, I like them a lot.
17: In a tough spot right now to get my second pick. The question is, do I stay in this flat AFC where I feel like there's still a number of teams that have a chance to make the run, or do I go back to the NFC?
16: You have two picks.
17: Yeah. And yeah, I guess I could split the picks. Lions, Ravens.
18: Whoa.
17: Selecting them. Surprise.
18: Lions were not high for me.
17: Give me explain the woe. The Lions not being high because the competitiveness in that division, the flaws on the defense. I mean, I think we all agree that the offense is going to be effective, right?
18: The offense is going to be out of this world. And schedule-wise, they have one of the easiest schedules. So I think it's very attractive from like a wins pool perspective. I don't the postseason and kind of how they play in there, right? Do they end up getting the home playoff game in the dome, or does Jared Goff have to play outdoors? Always a freak out. But the thing about the secondary, man, like, okay, certainly Brian Branch is expected to be back at some point in the season. Kirby Joseph is like a chronic knee issue, we have no idea sort of a thing. With both those guys currently sidelined on PUP, the Lions are starting, and I hate to do this to you, Dominique, but they're starting a 29-year-old corner, a 30-year-old corner, a 30-year-old safety, and a 31-year-old safety. They are the first team in the last 15 seasons to have four starting defensive backs, all 29 or older. And the thing about DBs is they do not age well, right? I mean, like, you can get as many Champ Baileys as you want, right? Jalen Ramsey, like, there's a couple exceptions to the rule, but in general, this is when the speed really starts to go and it becomes hard to limit explosive plays. And we already know the Lions have a problem with that because the defensive structure. So I think they're going to get run off the field defensively because I don't think they're fast enough in the defensive backfield right now.
17: I don't disagree with you, but I think that you look around that division and to be honest with you, I think in that division, the Vikings have the highest ceiling, and that's a team that I hope is still around late in the draft that I can scoop them up. But I don't trust... I think they have the highest ceiling in a division. I think they're the only team in the division that I can credibly convince myself will have a good defense. The other three teams, I think the defenses, I'm pretty sure, are going to be bad.
18: Minnesota, man, I believe. I'll ride Brian Flores to my grave, dude.
17: And then you combine that with the fact that I think they have the talent on offense. The question is, can they have a quarterback that can get to average or above average? So if Kyler Murray gets to average, this team is really good and could win the division. If he gets to above average, then this team is a Super Bowl contender, in my view. So, like, I think they have the highest ceiling, but I'm more certain, considering that the Lions are going to have a pretty easy schedule, I'm more certain, I think, that the Lions are going to rack up a number of wins and be in position to win their division. What I guess the Lions got a lot of attention because a bit of a curveball, but I thought we'd spend more time on the Ravens because I think they actually have a legitimate shot. The offense is going to be good if Lamar's healthy. That's what it comes out to, the offense. And their issue last year was addressing the pass rush. And I think Jesse Minter and Trey Hendrickson or address the pass rush. And I think it's pretty simple to argue that the team that's been one of the favorites every year is not gotten particularly worse and will be one of the favorites and have a chance to make a run if they can pull together their postseason woes and put them behind them. So, yeah, I think I'm drafting them for the ceiling, and they have a good chance. Like, it's a two-team race in the AFC North, and it's them and the Bengals, who I actually do think the change they made on defense is going to make an impact, but I don't know. You're choosing between the Bengals and the Ravens for which outfit is going to be more serious. Go with the Ravens.
18: If I could crystal ball one unit on like in the entire league. It might be the Ravens defense. I'm confident the offense is going to be good. Lamar, Derrick Henry, Declan Doyle, like they got the right tools to be at least good. And then maybe they could be even better than that. Defensively, man, a lot like, okay, Jesse Minter is definitely a shrewd defensive coach. We got a lot riding on an older player in Trey Hendrickson, an older player in Roquan Smith, Nnamdi Matabuki coming back from what could have been a career ending knee injury, neck injury, excuse me. We have Marlon Humphreys a little bit older. Like if the Ravens get, you know, one last ride, one last job, good year out of some of those key defensive pieces, they look like the real deal. If they get the Roquan that played for the first half of 2025, the Marlon Humphrey we saw at times in 2025, Trey Henderson with a bad back, like, oh, man. The defense is, it's Kyle Hamilton, Knight Wiggins, and then a lot of, you know, kind of shrugs across the board. And so Ravens defense is a black box to me right now. I want to be all the way in on there. That's the only thing that freaks me out.
16: I'm up. I get up. I'm taking the Eagles.
17: All right.
18: Go Birds.
16: I think like we talked around it, we want to find ways for the Cowboys to win the division. And I know that they're sort of their, you know, National Football Conference version of the Bengals in a lot of ways. We're like, well, what if this defense gets competent? Like, are they ever going to be out of games with those two number one receivers and Dak Prescott, et cetera, et cetera. Look, if the Eagles offensive line is healthy, which they are healthier going into the season than they were last year, that defense is loaded again. And I think they're going to win the division and, you know, be a tough out because they are loaded across that defensive line. They're loaded everywhere on that side of the ball.
18: Offense, man. I if it's not the Ravens defense, I'm going to crystal ball. It might be the Eagles offense, dude. I like it. You can't even set your watch to the running game because of the offensive line injuries, right? Landon Dickerson and Cam Jurgens last year were just shells of themselves. They both went to Columbia for stem cell therapy, right? That's where we're at in terms of trying to save their careers. Last year, Lane Johnson, like it should be a really good offensive line on paper. You got to see those guys play. And then, like, man, Jalen Hurts, middle of the field, an inexperienced offensive coordinator, Sean Mannion, Nick Sirianni, what do you do here? No A.J. Brown. Like, the range of outcomes in the passing game is enormous. And so I believe in the Eagles' defense. I love the Eagles as, like, a win-a-playoff-game sort of a team. But even then, like, we saw the way they collapsed against, like, a bad young 49ers team last year. It's just in the sense that, like, when the Eagles fall apart, dude, they do not fall apart, you know, gracefully. They do not go quiet into that good night. Like, it is disastrous when that team starts to lose stretch. Maybe no A.J. Brown will mean that, like, the disaster is mitigated this year. I don't know. Eagles are really, really tough for me to figure out.
16: It's an even year.
18: Fair. And I forgot about that in my calculation. Yes, it is 2026.
17: And I think I'm with you in having some uncertainty around the offense. I think I have more confidence that the offense will be effective. And I have extreme confidence in the defense, which keeping the game close. Like I hold on to Jalen Hurts' ability. I get that he hasn't attacked the middle field in the past, but I think some of that was, or a lot of that was his preference. But I think I'm giving some credit to hope that the under center runs, takes the pressure off, makes play action. Like the idea that Jalen Hurts can operate in a like traditional Shanahan style offense, meaning under center play action and attacking the linebackers of the middle field. Like that to me seems like something that I could, it's a storyline. Again, it depends on offensive line success, but it feels like a story that I could easily buy into. And I do like the fact that the defense is something I know I can rely on, possibly the best secondary in football.
16: All right. We got to get this. Keep this
17: right, rolling.
16: Ben, you got two picks.
18: All right. I know for sure I'm taking the Bengals. Very happy to get the Bengals.
16: Great pick.
18: Yeah.
16: Well, exactly. They're next on my board.
18: I get the other half of the AFC North here. I get a team that's got a lot of postseason urgency, right? I mean, like, this is not a pool where, you know, 11 regular season wins, 12 regular season wins. Like, that's not what this matters about. It matters about winning a division, winning playoff games. And obviously the whole voice of Cincinnati right now is, you know, we have a team that's finally built for the postseason, built to get back there and go win games there. Last time we saw Burrow in the postseason was 2023, right? It's been a minute. He's only played in two playoffs in his career, but you expect him to rise to the moment as he kind of did in those games as well, at least narratively. So Bengals for sure. Now I want my AFC West team, and I have the Chiefs, the Chargers, and the Broncos. I got to figure out which freaking one I want. I probably want the Broncos. I think that's the safest team. They have they all have roughly the same relative strength of schedule. They're all very equal in terms of odds to win the division. Chiefs are plus 170, Chargers are plus 190, Broncos are plus 210. I think the Broncos are the highest floor of those three teams. I'm not sure they win the division. I think they're among the most likely to win the road playoff game if I have to get there. The Chargers, I want to be there. I was so close to being there. As a matter of fact, probably 6 days ago, I was there. And then Jim Harbaugh gets on the podium and is like, yeah, we're going to platoon left guards in week one. I'm like, are you sort of deeply unserious organization? Talk about an unserious outfit, baby. I mean, just awful look, bad colors. Stop. Don't platoon. It's not college. Pick a guy, make an evaluation, and go. And be more serious and add a real guard, thank you. Anyway, the Biotis injury, the lack of talent in the interior offensive line, like, if you made me pick a coordinator to solve that problem, Mike McDaniel would be very high on my list. But it doesn't mean it's not a problem. It doesn't mean it's not going to show up in the postseason. When you get a good defensive coach, you can slow Mike down, force Justin to hold the ball in the pocket, and all of a sudden, we got turnstiles at guard, center, guard. Drives me up the wall. So I'm taking I'll take the Broncos here, but it's tight between those three teams.
16: I am going to take the Chargers with my next pick.
18: Oh, yeah.
16: And you talk about, I mean, like, sometimes it's just, I don't even want to overthink it. Mike McDaniel went from Tua to Justin Herbert.
18: Yep.
16: And it is just insane with that. And then it's like, could I think more of Jim Harbaugh as a coach? And then I see what J.J. McCarthy became in the NFL. And I'm like, my God, he's a miracle worker with how he won at Michigan. And those two things combined and, like, the vibes mind meld of weird Mike McDaniel with weird Jim Harbaugh.
18: And weird Justin Herbert. Just three odd ducks, baby.
16: Yeah. Very weird. They just seem like they're going to be the most fun Chargers team in a long time. And at this point in the draft, my analysis is false there. I think they are right there with the Broncos, too, as a team that can actually win the division.
17: They're talented. I think there's a chance the defense could take a step back and fall off a little bit with Hurst. They have a tough run in the middle of the season. But I think at this point in the draft, that's a fine choice to make. I'm surprised that you left a couple of NFC teams for me that I'm going to pick up in the Buccaneers and the Cowboys. Mm-hmm.
16: That's right your NFC South winner.
17: I'm so happy that I was able to get the Buccaneers. I feel like they are going to be a team that's in position and I think could win a playoff game. I feel pretty confident about them winning the NFC South. They're a team that has when their O-line is healthy, which they are right now, going to be one of the best O-lines in football with Bucky Irvin running the ball and Baker Mayfield, who I think is an above average quarterback. He's not great, but like he's shown the ability to come through in big moments late in games and win games for a team that they're not supposed to win. But he's a good quarterback, which is more than you can say for a lot of teams in that league. Or in that division. And then I put on top of it, the big kicker that I've been yelling about for a while now is Reuben Bain. Adding him to that defensive front, I think it's going to be a real difference maker. I think he has a chance to be one of the best pass rushers in the NFL, which I think next to Vita Vea and Kalijah Kansi and Diaby could turn into a defensive line that we started this show talking about, how that's one of the things on defense that if you got it, it makes life easier for everyone else. I think this team has a chance to be a real competitor in the NFC. I love getting them right here because I feel confident about them getting me that one point.
18: You took Bucs and the Cowboys?
17: Yep, and the Cowboys.
18: You want to take the Bucs and somebody else?
17: You were hoping they would still be there for you? Nah, I mean, the Cowboys, we talk about ad nauseum, and I think Charlie just touched on it. It's a lot like the Bengals. I mean, I really like the defensive decisions or the decisions they made on defense. The ceiling's high. They have a chance to win that division. I think you could throw some of the same playoff woes on this team to be concerned about how many points they could get you later on. But like, it's a team at this point, I feel like there's no guarantees. It's a team that has a pretty clear path to being competitive and winning a division where like the Eagles could falter if the offense. Coming up, we make more picks and give you more insight.
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6: 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He always rises from the ash.
7: Paterno never faced any charges, but he didn't escape judgment.
8: Who has like a career-defining moment at 37?
9: The whole country is watching, and the world is watching.
10: My next pick. I wanted the Cowboys or the Bucks. They were the next two teams on my board. Good picks. Jamming. I'm taking the Jacksonville Jaguars, the forgotten team of the AFC South.
11: Not enjoying this round.
10: Just because, obviously I think it's understandable. We all are really higher on the Texans, but where they were in the second half and how much better their offense got under Liam Cohen and whether or not that's real is one of the stories I'm pretty interested in the first part of the season. And of course, they had that crazy turnover string. I don't remember what week it was. Like week seven, we're like, is Devin Lloyd going to win Defensive Player of the Year when Myles Garrett's going to set the sack record? Because he was just getting an interception or a turnover in every single game. And obviously, that will come back down to earth. But the offense could just be continuing to get better. And in that division, if, we talked about CJ Stroud's better than the perception of it. Well, if Lawrence plays like he did in the back half of the season, they're better than we think. Well, and they could potentially win that division, potentially win a playoff game. I know the playoffs have not been kind to Lawrence, but could change this year.
12: That phrase, though, if Lawrence could play like he did in the second half of the year, is just a perpetual phrase that follows Trevor Lawrence. And that O-line stinks. And I think to your point about defensive regression is probably there based on the turnover stuff. So yeah, I don't know. At this point, like, it's not a terrible pick. Like, I think the ceiling is high if maybe there's some chance that Trevor Lawrence really figured it out.
11: I think getting them at this point when they play in the same division as the Colts and the Titans is just so nice, right? Because that feels like a coin flippy sort of a division title to me. Jaguars are third and weighted DVOA last season, man. I mean, they, like, you can say, all right, how much should we buy the last 8 weeks of Lawrence? But it was all like, it was total team play across the board. And so they, I'm a Jaguars buyer this year. I think all the Houston hype preseason, rightfully so, has people forgetting just how good Jacksonville was down the stretch. I will then take the Chiefs here. I'm pleased to get Patrick Mahomes at the 5-6 turn, right? And I think that, again, we're talking about what teams do I think can both win the division and then also win a playoff game on the road? How can I steal a point from the wild card spot? Mahomes, with his level of playoff experience, obviously a lot of those games in Kansas City. I'm not sold on the Chiefs coming out the gate fast this year. Very young, very new defense. I think that wide receiver room is going to be a work in progress over the course of the season with some young players, with Rashee Rice back from injury, Xavier Worthy coming back from injury. But by the end of the season, I think we can see a really, really good Chiefs team. And even if they're playing spoiler from like a 5-6 seed, I would so much rather be banking on them to do that than like insert various other teams here that I might still draft later. And so I'll take the Chiefs. And then I want a piece of the NFC North. And there's three teams, Dominique, so I don't know.
12: Yeah, I know you're going to take the team that I want. I already told you who I want. And yes, you can have the Vikings. Go right ahead.
11: All right, so I'll take the Minnesota Vikings here. my calculation was less about who do I want now and who do I think can make it back to me in six picks. Yeah, Vikings. I am an enormous believer in Kevin O'Connell and Brian Flores. I drink the Kool-Aid of that coaching staff. And detractors are quick to point out that, like, O'Connell's a good offensive mind, but he hasn't really had, like, you know, top five by DVOA offenses. Okay, cool. You know, okay, Brian Flores, like, you know, they get run on by physical teams. Okay, absolutely. These two guys solve problems. They solve personnel problems in pass protection and in pass coverage and the quarterbacking position and defensive tackle position. They solve issues dynamically throughout the course of the season in a way that I just don't see from a lot of teams. I'm not even like a Kyler Murray guy, but I do think that this is the lowest Kyler Murray stock has gotten and can run around and outrun defensive backs is like a skill that three NFL quarterbacks have. He's one of them. And he also has an explosive enough arm to be a lot more vertical than he's been as a passer to this point in his career. And so I just think we're going to see bigger plays from him than we've ever seen in terms of positives, such that it's going to cancel out some of the negatives. You're going to get average to above average quarterbacking play. And we know what Kevin O'Connell can do with that. I like Justin Jefferson. I like the line investments. I like that the running game is going to be retooled this year. So Minnesota is a team that they're fourth in divisional odds, right? They're a team that from like a betting perspective, I've been, touting over the course of the summer, but here in this draft, I'm happy to take them just so that way Dominique doesn't take them on his turn.
12: Charlie would have taken him next anyway.
10: No.
12: Yeah, no, you don't believe in the Kyler Murray situation. But...
10: I had somebody second of the NFC North teams remaining. I'm going to take them. I'm taking the Bears.
11: Yeah.
10: Look, yeah, their defense.
12: A fine choice at
10: their
12: this point.
10: Defense might be.
12: Yeah.
10: There's a good chance of a defense. They also could have the best offense in the NFL at the end of this season.
11: Defense and sucked last year and they won like 1.95 playoff games. You know, like it was right there for them against the Rams.
10: And I'll tell you one thing. As I'm looking at this pool, every time that Caleb Williams makes the best throw I've ever seen in my life, I'm going to be delighted that I have him on my team. Yeah. No. I mean, like, honestly, Ben Johnson's such an exceptional offensive coach, and I think they're going to be even better on that side of the ball this year, even with offensive line concerns. Like, it took them a while to gel. If you look at their first 5 week stats based on DVOA and particularly rushing DVOA towards the rest of the season, it was one of the biggest jumps in the history of the league at that in that specific category. And that's his identity. And we talked about this. If you're going to mitigate a bad defense, being able to run the out of the ball is a really good way to start.
12: I mean, the Packers will go ahead and clear out this division. They're the last team remaining of any of these teams that we have to choose from that I believe has any chance of winning a division or winning a playoff game on the back of their quarterback, Jordan Love, just going nuts. And he's going to have to with the changes that have happened to their team buy time for Michael Parsons to get healthy. But I'm looking at all these teams left, and it's the only team that I can convince myself has any shot of making a run. And now it gets a little bit tougher. I would love the 49ers if it wasn't for the fact that they're in that division with those other two monsters. It's going to be really hard for them with all their injuries, the respect for Kyle Shanahan. So I think I'll leave the 49ers for Charlie. And it's...
10: We're pick 19.
12: I know. Yeah. It's hard. It gets hard at pick 19. I'm going to go with the Panthers. I go with the Panthers. Like, that's a division that goes up in the air. Like, I believe the Bucks are the winner in that. But if the Bucks falter, if there's some injuries or something that make the Bucks struggle, I think it's anybody's game. The rest of these teams are in divisions or are so bad that I think that they don't have a chance, or they're in divisions with someone that I think would jump them.
10: I'm glad you took the Panthers, because I'm going to take the New Orleans Saints.
12: Oh, no! Did I forget about the Saints? Yes. I forgot about the Saints.
10: You took
11: you picked the Panthers.
12: I just completely forgot about the Saints.
10: You took Baltic Avenue.
12: Yeah, I'm gonna nickel and dime my way to the top. I forgot about the Saints.
10: It's
12: I love their O-line and their defense.
10: I think they have a really good coach.
12: And a good coach.
10: Shuck might be good. And like that division, I do think the Bucks are the best team. But like, would it be shocked?
12: Yes, I would be shocked.
10: No, they won the division? Really? You're an injury? I don't know. I think it's possible.
12: Why did I pick the Panthers? I'm so stupid.
10: I just love the way the board fell for me there.
12: You're welcome. It's because I care about you. Who you got, Ben?
11: Dude, the first question I had when I started figuring out this board was like, all right, how far down can I push the Saints and still be able to get them, right? Like, they were my, like, late pick team to, like, you know, get the sneaky NFC South winner, so this is devastating. I'll very happily take the 49ers. You guys both have a piece of the NFC West. In the case that the Seahawks or the Rams has a disaster season, for whatever reason, they're always a better chance of disaster seasons than people realize, right? save a quarterback going down. Let's say Brian Flurry is just like an absolute miss for the Seahawks compared to Sam Darnold, like whatever it ends up being. The Niners, like it's the Niners and the Cardinals are the teams that would benefit from one of the Rams or the Seahawks really hitting a pothole in the road. And obviously, I don't think anyone's going to be investing in the Cardinals from a season-long perspective. 49ers, man, won a playoff game on the road against the Eagles. Kyle Shanahan can coach his tail off. So if they get to the dance, I like, again, the playoff experience, their ability to win one for me. So I'm happy to get the Niners. Now we transition from how can I get a point to let's make sure I avoid losing points with worse record issues. I'm between the Steelers and the Colts. I'm probably just going to take the Colts because, I mean, for 9 weeks of the season last year, the Colts were winning their division and they were going to get a point in this exercise. It was certainly a fraudulent 9 weeks and it was never going to be at that level. But just because something regresses down doesn't mean it can't still be good. Like, it's not, it doesn't have to regress down through the cellar. It can regress down to the first level of the house. Like, we have proof of concept that Shane Steichen and Daniel Jones can achieve something that is playoff worthy. We are one Achilles tear removed from that universe. I understand that. But again, you know, we're kind of grasping at straws here this late. So 49ers, and then I'll take the Colts as well.
12: Coming up, we make more picks and give you more insight.
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14: Well, not quite yet. We thought that the machine might jump up ahead and get ahead of itself. And the machine does that every once in a while. That is live radio. And you have me here. I'm Bob Welch. I'll be taking care of you until the 6 o'clock hour. And we have our afternoon news service that we are going to be getting into. And right about now, we will jump into the traffic. As we get started a little bit on horseback here this afternoon because of the Red Sox game, but no matter. If you are coming back into the United States, you're listening to us north of the border, you're headed south, you're coming back to Vermont, and you're thinking, I'll just take Autoroute 35 from Montreal into Interstate 89, and I'll be get right back. You're going to have a wait. Talk about coming in on horseback. You're going to be having well over a 2 hour wait to get to the booth at Highgate Springs. That is by far the longest wait of the border crossings that we take a look at coming southbound. Champlain, Interstate 87 into the U.S., that is an hour wait. And 89, as I mentioned, is a 2 hour wait. Well, 2 hours, 10 minutes looking at that, and a half an hour away coming into Derby Line. So even though on a map it may look like a roundabout route, it will save you time if you use one border crossing as opposed to the other two that I mentioned there. As far as the highways and byways in our immediate Vermont neighborhood, everything seems to be rolling along fine. Once you get across the border, everything rolling along smoothly here. I see no things that are of import to mention. Lake Champlain ferries running on or close to schedule, and we will check it again for you in the next half hour here on WDEV. And you know, the Red Sox won 5-2 win. They try again tomorrow, 5:45. We go on the air here, WDEV. Other things to mention, the U.S. Open. Zhang Jiawen made a daring escape from a 5-love deficit for the second straight match, with this comeback sending her back to the U.S. Open quarterfinals. The 2024 Olympic gold medalist from China beat number 8 seed Iga Swiatek 7-5-6-3 today to become the first qualifier to reach the Final 8 in Flushing Meadows since Emma Raducanu won the title in 2021. The chase leader and favorite, the newest Southern 500 champion, and two young racers who are rising stars. The top six finishes at Darlington Raceway to open NASCAR's postseason last night. The hardest challenge for the four Joe Gibbs Racing drivers might be vying against one another for the Cup Series title. Right now, it's all coming up. Toyota and JGR in NASCAR. Denny Hamlin was the regular season champion and favored to collect his first championship in the series. Ty Gibbs, team owner Joe Gibbs' grandson, is showing his skills with 18 top 10 finishes. He was runner-up to Bell at Darlington, including victories at Bristol and Iowa. And we will have NASCAR today coming up for you in a little under an hour's time at 5:50. Money news in a moment here on WDEV.
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14: More expensive in the U.S. to fill up the tank and take one last summer trip over this Labor Day weekend that was. AAA says the average price of regular unleaded was $4.14 a gallon heading into the holiday, nearly a dollar higher than last year and well above the Labor Day weekend record of $3.82. That was 2012. Prices shot up after the U.S. and Israel attacked Iran in February and have not settled down since. Crude oil traffic through the Key Strait of Hormuz has plunged, and Iran has refused to reopen the waterway. National average for regular unleaded is still well below the record of $5.02 a gallon. That was set June 2022, but diesel is a different story. That hit a national average of $5.85 a gallon on Friday, a record. Jaguar Land Rover says it will cut 4,000 jobs across its global workforce as it tries to cut costs and compete with Chinese electric car makers. Britain's biggest automaker said the job cuts will take place over the next 2 years as it targets more than $2 billion U.S. in savings to make it more competitive as the industry transitions to electrification. Company spokesperson says the job cuts and savings will help the company invest $20 to $24 billion over the next 5 years in electrification, digital technologies, and other areas. They pulled off one of the largest cryptocurrency thefts in U.S. history, duping a stranger out of Bitcoin worth over $240 million. Feels like the first couple of lines into a spy novel or something. But this is news. They tried to hide their digital fingerprints, carrying out a sophisticated scheme to launder the proceeds, and then the party started. The scammers, a network of young men in their late teens or early 20s, celebrated the August 2024 heist by embarking on a wild spending spree. They purchased fleets of sports cars, flew private jets, hired security guards, and rented mansions in Miami and the Hamptons. An alleged ringleader, 22-year-old Malone Lamb, spent over $569,000 in one night at an L.A. nightclub. Their bender lasted a month before the FBI closed in and arrested Lamb on charges that he organized a social engineering attack on a Washington, D.C. resident. Lamb, an eighth-grade dropout from Singapore, has a plea agreement hearing set for tomorrow. His conviction would be a capstone for the government's investigation. The markets are closed for the Labor Day holiday today.
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14: 4:59, we have temperature of 74 degrees. We're going down to an overnight low temperature around 55 tonight at a calm wind. Increasing sun around 75 tomorrow. We'll have the full forecast coming up in about 15 minutes here on WDEV's Afternoon News Service. Good afternoon. It's Monday, September the 7th, Labor Day on WDEV. Just hours before Canada is set to hit the U.S. with counter tariffs of $27 billion worth of goods, the two sides have no plans to negotiate a last-minute deal. Two people are identified after a weekend house explosion in Granville, and the members of the Vermont Air National Guard are back home. I'm Bob Welch.
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18: Breaking news this hour at Town Hall. I'm Bob Agnew in Washington. An update on the Amazon Prime plane that overran the runway at Miami International Airport and crashed into vehicles. At least five people known to have been killed.
19: New images surfacing of firefighters raising ladders to get up to the two pilots of the Boeing 767 jet, which overshot the runway and slammed into parked cars as it landed at Miami International Airport. Dramatic video showing flames shooting from an engine of the Amazon cargo plane. As eyewitnesses feared the jet would blow up, luckily it didn't. The plane was incoming from San Juan, Puerto Rico, when it skidded off the runway after touching down just before 2 o'clock on Sunday.
18: As correspondent Laura Winters, the U.S. Supreme Court handed Republicans a big win for the campaign trail in an 8-1 ruling that allows for coordinated activity between campaigns and the party to receive better advertising rates.
20: The court issued a stay in the case, concluding that a Fourth Circuit ruling was contrary to that of rulings from numerous other circuits, and the Democratic candidates launched suits despite their pending challenge to the new FCC rule. The lone justice dissenting was Ketanji Brown Jackson, who broke with her liberal allies on the court to claim that the stay should not have been issued. With the Supreme Court reinstating the rule, political groups and candidates will be able to coordinate their spending on advertisements to receive the best possible rate from them.
18: That is Bernie Bennett reporting. Gas prices have reached an all-time high for Labor Day.
21: The price of gas averages $4.14 a gallon. That's nearly a dollar more than last year and surpasses the previous Labor Day record of $3.82 in 2012. Speaking Sunday on ABC's This Week, Energy Secretary Chris Wright acknowledged prices are higher now than a year ago.
22: Yes, they're higher today, but we're doing everything we can to push them down.
21: Prices surged after the U.S. and Israel attacked Iran in February, affecting crude oil traffic through the Strait of Hormuz. I'm Mike Hemp.
18: More on these stories at Town Hall.
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0: other products go up in price. Tomorrow, Canada's new tariffs on certain U.S. goods are set to go into effect at midnight in retaliation after President Trump imposed tariffs on $20 billion worth of Canadian goods in August. Canada's Prime Minister Mark Carney says he suspended trade talks and would retaliate dollar for dollar on the new tariffs. And as of right now, nobody's talking. Vermont State Police are asking the public for help in identifying a person involved in a theft in Fairfax. They say the person stole items from the Dollar General store on Route 104. Just before 9 last night, the suspect's described as about 5'6", in their late 30s with dirty blonde hair, and was last seen driving a red SUV. Anyone with information is requested to call the barracks in St. Albans. In Craftsbury, police want more info about a theft there that was caught on camera in July. State police just released images of two women they say on two separate occasions stole both money and items from the farm stand in Craftsbury Village. But they say anyone who recognizes those individuals should contact the Derby Barracks of the state police, and you can see photos on Channel 3's website. Police in Rutland City arrested a man after reports of an attempted abduction. It happened yesterday on South Street. City police say 70-year-old James Trainer of Rutland City was quickly identified as the suspect. He was arrested and held without bail. Channel 3 reached out to the police for more on what happened, but they haven't heard back yet. Police say the case still under investigation. Vermont State Police report two people are dead and three others are injured after a house explosion Saturday in Granville. Officials identified the deceased as 20-year-old Liam O'Sullivan and his mother, 46-year-old Sarah O'Sullivan, both of Essex Junction. Troopers tell Channel 3 the explosion happened while one of the two people who died was celebrating a birthday. Troopers say a man was pronounced dead at the scene. The woman was rushed to Gifford Medical Center in Randolph, where she later died. Three other adults were taken to the hospital. Two had minor injuries, and one had critical injuries. A Department of Public Safety and Explosion Investigation Unit classified the explosion as accidental. Investigators determined the explosion was caused by a propane leak within the home. Downstate, a Danby man is dead after a motorcycle crash last night in Dorset, Bennington County. State police and emergency crews responded to the area of Morse Hill Road and Kelleher Road at about 7 o'clock last night for a report of a single vehicle motorcycle crash. Troopers arriving on the scene, along with members of the Dorset Fire Department and Northshire Rescue, located the motorcycle crashed off the edge of the roadway. The operator identified as 28-year-old Jeffrey Fuller of Danby. Police say Fuller was unresponsive at the scene and was pronounced dead. An initial investigation indicates Fuller was traveling east on Morse Hill Road when he failed to navigate a curve, leaving the roadway and striking a tree. Members of the Vermont Air National Guard are back home. The chief of the National Guard Bureau shared photos on social media late last night showing members reuniting with their families. The 158th Fighter Wing was deployed to the Middle East in early March as part of the U.S. combat mission against Iran. Some of the approximately 200 airmen have not been home since December. They were deployed to Puerto Rico before heading to the Middle East. That was part of a separate mission, the Trump administration's operation to capture Venezuela's president. The Guard members then had to pivot, redirected from a base in Puerto Rico to the Middle East. The Vermont National Guard still has hundreds of soldiers mobilized in the Middle East. Time on the afternoon news service, 8 minutes past 5 o'clock.
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0: And it's time to understand, where is the money going and who will be left to pay? 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
1: 510 on WDEV. First off, as it is a holiday weekend, the waning hours of a holiday weekend, and the homeward bound drive is in full swing. If you're with us north of the border heading south and you're wondering which border crossing to come through, because that is often a question in the mind. If you're doing that, it has always crossed my mind when driving south. It is over a 2 hour wait to get across the border crossing on Interstate 89, southbound into Vermont. It is an hour wait with seven lanes open at Interstate 87, and I-89 is three lanes open. It's an awful lot of people coming in at that point, and it's reflected in that more than 2 hour wait. Not much of any delay whatsoever at the Derby Line I-91 crossing coming in, so choose wisely this afternoon. The rest of the traffic picture looks really calm, as it is a holiday. It's a certain amount of people just aren't going out and about. They're various work projects, obviously, on hold, and not even the diverging diamond is a problem today. So that is where we will leave it here. The delays are at the border crossings that I just mentioned. Lake Champlain Ferry's running on or close to schedule, and we will check it again for you in the next half hour right here. Our WDEV News Watch continues. German Chancellor Friedrich Merz doubled down today on pushing through unpopular reforms to Europe's largest economy after a far-right party surged to a landslide victory in a regional election with a very good chance of forming the first far-right state government since the Nazi era. Merz said his center-right Christian Democratic Union was, quote, deeply shocked by what he called the most serious election defeat that his party has had for decades, but he indicated that he's determined to stay at the helm and said that giving up is not an option for me, his words. The anti-immigration and Russia-friendly Alternative for Germany, or AfD, fell just short of a majority in yesterday's vote in Saxony-Anhalt, small eastern state that gained outsized prominence as that party eyed power there. Each regional branch is one of several considered a proven right-wing extremist group by Germany's domestic intelligence agency. The suspected murderers of two Australian surfers and an American at a Mexican surfing hotspot went on trial today, 2 years after their killings and a suspected robbery. Australian brothers Jake and Caleb Robinson, aged 30 and 33 respectively, and 30-year-old American friend Jack Carter Rode, were on a surfing trip to Mexico's Pacific Coast when they were shot dead in Baja California. They had been camping in a remote beachside area when they were attacked in April 2024. Their bodies were found dumped in a clifftop shack several days after they went missing. They bore gunshot wounds to their heads. Three men are on trial over their killings. The Robinsons' parents traveled to the port city of Ensenada for the start of the proceedings. Agence France-Presse reports the parents just want to learn what happened. To our east, a destructive and deadly storm has sent shockwaves across Nova Scotia's Cape Breton Island. The Royal Canadian Mounted Police say a 46-year-old woman there went missing early Saturday. Her body was later recovered by ground search volunteers and fire crews. Nova Scotia's Premier, Tim Houston, offered his condolences. Nova Scotia's Emergency Management Minister, Kim Maslin, called the death tragic and very heartbreaking. Environment Canada says Inganish Beach received 8 inches of rain. Unofficial weather stations reported almost 11 inches. CTV News Atlantic chief meteorologist Kaylin Mitchell said some parts of Cape Breton received a month's worth of rain in just over 2 days. The area remains under a state of emergency and the damage to roadways caused by flash flooding is severe. Some rural areas still hard to reach. 5:14 on WDEV, the weather in our neck of the woods coming up next.
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1: 5:15 at WDEV and 75 degrees in Waterbury, and it's pretty much the temperature going through the entire region, though a couple of degrees cooler in Mooresville at 71. Island Pond 68, Barrie is 72, Burlington, Plattsburgh 76 degrees, Middlebury is 75, along with Ticonderoga 68 in Saranac Lake, White River Junction 73. Sherbrooke is 74, Montreal and Ottawa's cloudy skies and 78 degrees, 76 in Portland under sunny skies, Boston Logan Airport and Albany International, each reporting a mix of sun and clouds and 78, as is the case in the Mid-Hudson Valley in Poughkeepsie and the greater New York area, White Plains reporting 77 degrees this afternoon. And from that, we go to the forecast. As behind the scenes, we take care of a little bit of housekeeping. We have NASCAR today on the way at 4:50. Forecast for tonight, increasing clouds with a low around 55. Increasing sun tomorrow with a high 75. Mostly cloudy tomorrow night, low around 50. Mostly cloudy with a high in the upper 70s, but there's a likelihood for showers after 5 p.m. There could be some gusty winds Wednesday night through Thursday morning. Partly sunny on Thursday, with a chance for early morning showers and a high near 80, and mostly sunny with a high near 70 for Friday. You're with the Afternoon News Service from WDEV. Officials in Hawaii have urged people to prepare for heavy rains, flooding, and possibly mudslides as Hurricane Lowell, a major Category 3 storm, has prompted the National Hurricane Center to issue a tropical storm warning for the Hawaiian islands of Oahu, Kauai, and Niihau. This as Lowell is forecast to pass the islands to the west late today while traveling north. Rainfall is predicted to total 6 to 10 inches, with 14 inches possible in some areas, and tornadoes connected with this are not out of the question. The latest from the National Hurricane Center says Lowell has maximum sustained winds of 115 miles an hour and located about 375 miles southwest of Honolulu, moving north at 15 miles an hour.

0: just hours before Canada is set to hit the U.S. with counter tariffs on $27.6 billion worth of goods. The two sides have no plans to negotiate a last-minute deal. The Prime Minister's office confirmed to CBC News that there are no calls scheduled between Prime Minister Mark Carney and President Donald Trump today, and no plans for Canadian trade negotiators to return to the table ahead of the midnight hour. That's when the counter tariffs are set to hit over 700 U.S. products. An armed assailant charged towards Democratic candidate for Ohio Governor Amy Acton yesterday during a campaign stop at the Canfield Fair, injuring several people before he was stopped by Ohio State troopers. The Ohio State Highway Patrol says in a statement that a man it identified as 38-year-old Patrick Havas forced his way through a crowd, knocking over multiple members of the audience as he moved towards Dr. Acton, who is a doctor. They were the former public health director for the state. He had a taser and two pistols. The Mahoning County Sheriff's Office said two handguns and a set of brass knuckles were recovered after his arrest, and no weapons were ever brandished or even removed from their holsters. Havas was taken to the county jail and booked on charges of disorderly conduct and two counts of assault. Federal investigators examining why an Amazon cargo jet barreled off a runway at Miami International Airport and into vehicles, killing at least five people, are likely to focus on a crucial moment in the landing, where whether the plane touched down too late to stop safely. Video of yesterday's landing appears to show the Boeing 767 remaining airborne well down the runway before touching down. Aviation experts say investigators will seek to determine exactly where the plane landed and if it was beyond the normal touchdown zone, or why the pilots did not abandon the landing and circle back for another attempt. Investigators will also examine the plane's speed and braking, weather and wind conditions, and the aircraft's mechanical condition, among other factors.
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0: Now, another in the latest of the back and forth between the U.S. and Canada. President Trump was on social media again within the past half hour or so and said that Canada-based airplane maker Bombardier would no longer be able to sell in the U.S. unless it started manufacturing in the States, saying, quote, "No more selling Bombardier in the United States. Their products aren't good enough." That's a quote. "If they want our market, they must build here and stop treating America like a piggy bank," end quote. Trump's post, which, as you know, comes amid a growing trade dispute between Washington and Ottawa, the latest salvo, that objective has driven many economic policies in a second term, especially a near global tariff wall that has drawn complaints from many U.S. trading partners. Now, Bombardier has a defense division with a U.S.-based factory in Kansas where it prepares planes for special mission purposes. About half of the fleet of 5,100 aircraft operated by Bombardier customers are located in the U.S. Bombardier did not immediately respond to requests for comment. Red Sox just finished up against the Angels this afternoon. Let's go to the audio tape. We are in the bottom of the second here.
4: 2-2 with two down and runners at the corners for Rutschman. Pitch. Swinging a shot down the right field line. It's fair. It's gone. It's hooking. Off the pole! Adley says hello to Pesky. And it's 4-0 Red Sox.
5: the pesky pole's leaning a little bit toward the Sam Adams sign right now. That was 112.1 off the bat. He absolutely threw the hands on that. He stayed alive on a 2-2 pitch, fouling it off, shortened up enough just to get the barrel to nick the baseball. And he hit a fastball 97.8 miles an hour in. Quick hands.
0: And so that was in the second. Now let's go to the bottom of the third.
4: Second and third for White, the pitch. Swinging a ground ball on the right side, it might scoot through. The second baseman glove spins. He's got no play. Garvin scores. Eli White puts it in play, and good things happen again. And it's 5-0 Red Sox.
0: And it would be a 5-2 win. They try again tomorrow, 5:45. We go on the air tomorrow night here on WDEV. Zheng Yuen made a daring escape from a 5-love deficit for the second straight match with this comeback sending her back to the U.S. Open quarterfinals. The 2024 Olympic gold medalist from China beat number 8 seed Iga Swiatek 7-5-6-3 today to become the first qualifier to reach the final 8 in Flushing Meadows since Emma Raducanu won the title in 2021. The NFL. Tua Tagovailoa has been selected as the Atlanta Falcons starting quarterback for week 1 against the Steelers. The decision comes after a months-long competition between him and Michael Penix Jr., who started 9 games for the Falcons last year before suffering a season-ending torn ACL in November. Coach Kevin Stefanski said today that Cooper Rush will back up Tagovailoa and Penix will be inactive. He declined to speculate on who the team might start at quarterback beyond week 1. Chase leader and favorite, the newest Southern 500 champion, and 2 rising young racers who had top 6 finishes at Darlington Raceway to open NASCAR's postseason last night. The hardest challenge for the 4 Joe Gibbs Racing drivers might be vying against one another for the Cup Series title. Right now, it's all coming up Toyota and JGR and NASCAR. And NASCAR today is coming up in our next sportscast at 5:50. Our fearless leader would talk many times about ordinary people who do extraordinary things, and Joe Morgan was a chapter of that book, the former Red Sox manager who became famous for the team's 1988 Morgan Magic season, died yesterday. Morgan was inducted into the Red Sox Hall of Fame in 2006. He spent 18 seasons with the Red Sox from 1974 to 1991 as a manager, coach, minor league manager, and scout. The team's first base coach starting in 1988, Morgan took over as Red Sox manager on July the 14th of that year, taking over for John McNamara, who led the Sox into the 1986 World Series. He was fired, of course, under Joe Morgan. The Red Sox won the next 12 games and 19 of the next 20 overall. And that was dubbed Morgan Magic at that moment. The name would hang on for a little while longer. The team won the American League East and went on to the American League Championship Series. Morgan led the Red Sox to another AL East title in 1990. I describe him as an ordinary person who did all that because before he had Morgan Magic, he was known as Turnpike Joe. Because, as the Providence Journal writes, he drove a snowplow for the Massachusetts Turnpike Authority during the baseball offseason from 1976 through to 85 to support his family. And yes, it's not lost on anyone. That would mean he was on duty during the infamous blizzard of 1978. It was that work ethic that took him far. The Red Sox announced Morgan's death yesterday. Joe Morgan was 75.
6: I love my job. Yeah, I really love it.
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6: 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I never know what I'm going to see. I've seen some incredible things. One of the first calls that I had in the area, I turned the corner in this living room, and there's an original Gilbert Stuart painting of George Washington. It was not for sale, but it's just incredible. I mean, I didn't have to go to the museum, drive to wherever, the Met, and I got to see it and talk to the lady about it. Her great-great-great relative was a signer of the Declaration, and they grew up in in Philadelphia. Well, she got the George painting by Gilbert Stuart, and she called her brother up and said, what about the Martha? And he said, we didn't think anybody wanted it. It's in the dumpster. The stories are incredible. I love it.
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0: The markets were closed today for the Labor Day holiday. It's the reason why we have no business report at 525. A pair of metal-detecting hobbyists found a class ring at a lake in the Adirondack Park that turned out to have been lost 28 years ago. Channel 6 in Albany reports Michael Siegel and Dylan Laporte said they were treasure hunting at the Great Saconada Lake in the west of Saratoga when they found the Red Creek High School ring from the class of 1988, and I believe I butchered the name of that lake there. We're going to go and try that one more time here before we're through. It is Saconaga Lake. Laporte posted photos of the ring on Facebook in the hopes of finding its owner. After some time went by without any leads, the men contacted Red Creek High School and spoke with a secretary who quickly identified the ring's owner as a former classmate, Kim Rasbeck. Rasbeck said she had lost the ring during a day out on the lake with friends 28 years ago. She offered the money, which the men declined. The men said they enjoy being able to reunite people with their lost items. From that to an oddball animal story, a pig that took up residence in a Detroit neighborhood was captured after an hour-long chase, and a second swine remains on the loose. Story comes by way of WDIV Channel 4 in Detroit. Residents in the Hendrick Street area of Detroit say the two pigs, a male and a female, showed up last week. Neighbor Johnny Beals tells WDIV, a couple of days ago, we saw two pigs run up on us in the neighborhood, and we just started video recording, and they let us rub them and pet them. The female pig was temporarily captured by residents, but they let her go. Christopher Lompra said he has been leaving food out for the male pig. Lompra said every morning he'd come and talk to me right at my step. Detroit Animal Care and Control officers responded to the neighborhood last Wednesday and spent more than an hour chasing the pig before cornering it in a bush. Officials said they will find the pig a new home at a rescue sanctuary or farm. That was the male pig. They tracked down the male pig. The female pig, they haven't figured out what a female pig is, at least not yet. We are at 71 degrees outside our WDEV studios, cooling down to a low temperature of 55 tonight under a calm wind, increasing sun tomorrow, the high of 75. The full forecast coming up in 15 minutes. And headlines on this Monday, September 7th. Just hours before Canada is set to hit the U.S. with counter-tariffs on $27 billion worth of goods, the two sides have no plans to negotiate a last-minute deal. Two people are identified after a weekend house explosion in Granville, and members of the Vermont Air National Guard are back home.
8: SRN News, I'm Bob Agnew in Washington. The NTSB is providing an update at this hour about the Amazon jet that went off the runway yesterday in Miami-Dade. The aircraft overran that runway about 2 p.m. yesterday afternoon. After arriving from San Juan, Puerto Rico, it plowed across a road used by warehouse workers and other businesses that surround the airport. Five people are known to have been killed, three critically injured, and two others hospitalized with less severe injuries. Of course, the investigation still in the initial stages. The U.S. Supreme Court handed Republicans a big win for the campaign trail in an 8-1 ruling that allows for coordinated activity between campaigns and the party to receive discounted advertising rates. The court issued a stay in the case, concluding that a Fourth Circuit court ruling was contrary to that of rulings from numerous other circuits. The lone justice dissenting was Ketanji Brown Jackson. This is SRN News.
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0: Our WDEV News Watch continues. Vermont State Police are asking the public for help identifying a person involved in a theft in Fairfax. They say the person stole items from the Dollar General on Route 104 just before 9 last night. The suspect's described as 5'6", in their late 30s with dirty blonde hair, and was last seen driving a red SUV. Anyone with information is requested to call the barracks in St. Albans. In Craftsbury, police want more information about a theft there that was caught on camera in July. State police just released images of two women they say on two separate occasions stole both money and items from the farm stand in Craftsbury Village. Police say anyone who recognizes those people should contact the Derby Barracks, and you can see their pictures on Channel 3's website. Police in Rutland City arrested a man after reports of an attempted abduction. It happened yesterday on South Street. City police say 70-year-old James Traynor of Rutland City was quickly identified as the suspect. He was arrested and is held without bail. Channel 3's reached out to the police for more info on exactly what happened, but they haven't heard back from them. Vermont State Police report two people are dead and three others are injured after a house explosion Saturday in Granville. Officials identified the deceased as 20-year-old Liam Sullivan and his mother, 46-year-old Sarah O'Sullivan, both of Essex Junction. Troopers tell Channel 3 the explosion happened while one of the two people who died was celebrating a birthday. Troopers said a man was pronounced dead at the scene. The woman was rushed to Gifford Medical Center in Randolph, where she later died. Three other adults were taken to the hospital. Two had minor injuries and one had critical injuries. The Department of Public Safety Fire and Explosion Investigation Unit has classified the explosion as accidental and caused by a propane leak within the home. WDEV News Time, 5:36.
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0: 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Danby man is dead after a motorcycle crash last night in Dorset, Bennington County. State police and emergency crews responded to the area of Morrisill Road and Kelleher Road at approximately 7 o'clock last night for a report of a single vehicle motorcycle crash. Troopers arriving on the scene along with members of the Dorset Fire Department and North Shore Rescue located the motorcycle crashed off the edge of the road. The operator identified as 28-year-old Jeffrey Fuller of Danby. Police say he was unresponsive at the scene and was pronounced dead. An initial investigation indicates he was traveling east on Morse Hill Road when he failed to negotiate a curve properly, leaving the roadway and hitting a tree. Members of the Vermont Air National Guard are back home. The chief of the National Guard Bureau shared photos on social media late last night showing members reuniting with their families. The 158th Fighter Wing was deployed to the Middle East in early March as part of a U.S. combat mission against Iran. Some of the approximately 200 airmen have not been home since December, as they were deployed to Puerto Rico before heading to the Middle East. It was part of the separate mission, the Trump administration's operation to capture Venezuela's president. The Guard members then had to pivot, redirected from a base in Puerto Rico to the Middle East. The Vermont National Guard still has hundreds of soldiers mobilized in the Middle East. German Chancellor Friedrich Merz is doubling down on pushing through unpopular reforms to Europe's largest economy after a far-right party surged to a landslide victory in a regional election with a very good chance of forming the first far-right state government since the Nazi era. Merz said his center-right Christian Democratic Union was deeply shocked by what he called the most serious election defeat that his party has had for years and even for decades, but he indicated that he's determined to stay at the helm and that giving up is not an option. The anti-migration and Russia-friendly Alternative for Germany party fell just short of a majority in yesterday's vote in Saxony-Anhalt, small eastern state in the former East Germany that gained outsized performance as AfD power there. Its regional branch is one of several considered a proven right-wing extremist group by Germany's domestic intelligence agency. The suspected murderers of two Australian surfers and an American and a Mexican surfing hotspot went on trial today. 2 years after their killings and a suspected robbery, Australian brothers Jake and Caleb Robinson, age 30 and 33, and 30-year-old American friend Jack Carter Rode were on a surfing trip to Mexico's Pacific coast when they were shot dead in Baja California. They had been camping in a remote beachside area when they were attacked in April 2024. Their bodies were found dumped in a clifftop shaft several days after they went missing. They bore gunshot wounds to their heads. Three men are on trial over the killings. The Robinsons' parents traveled to the port city of Ensenada for the start of their proceedings. Agence France-Presse reports the parents just want to learn what happened. WDEV time, 5:41.
13: For 30 years, Vermont has been on the forefront of an experiment with progressive policies, and the results are clear. The experiment has failed. Vermont now has the most expensive health care in the country. Our public schools cost more per pupil than every other state but one, and our student outcomes are dropping the fastest. We have the fastest growing homeless population, and our energy prices are among the highest in the country. And Vermont is last for economic momentum. With this track record of policy failure, it's not surprising that a recent poll shows 89% of Vermonters find our state unaffordable, and 64% of young adults are planning to leave. What has been missing from our policies is fiscal responsibility. You can't increase spending at twice the rate of inflation without consequences. We need to change Vermont's fiscal direction before it's too late. I'm Elizabeth Brown, State Director of the Fiscal Alliance Foundation. Find out more about how Vermont got here and how we can get back on track at fiscalalliancefoundation.org or follow us on social media.
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15: Every time we travel, many of us are excited to immediately post online about our adventures. But in doing so, we're revealing too much information, starting with the news that we're not home. One frequent flyer posted that he was going to fly first class and then posted his boarding pass. And someone took that information and just canceled his flight. Another passenger got bumped from her flight and got a $1,000 voucher. She was so excited that she posted the voucher, which contained the confirmation number. 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
0: 5:43 on WDEV, a destructive and deadly storm sent shockwaves across Nova Scotia's Cape Breton Island. The Royal Canadian Mounted Police say a 46-year-old woman there went missing early Saturday. Her body later recovered by ground search volunteers and fire crews. Nova Scotia Premier Tim Houston offering his condolences. Nova Scotia's Emergency Management Minister Kim Masland has called the death tragic and heartbreaking. Environment Canada says Inganish Beach received 8 inches of rain. Unofficial weather stations reported almost 11 inches in that general area. CTV News Atlantic Chief Meteorologist Kaylin Mitchell said some parts of Cape Breton received a month's worth of rain in just over 2 days. The area remains under a state of emergency and the damage to roadways caused by flash flooding is severe. And some rural areas are still hard to reach. Officials in Hawaii are urging folks to prepare for heavy rains, flooding, and possibly mudslides as Hurricane Lowell, a major Category 3 storm, prompted the National Hurricane Center to issue a tropical storm warning for the Hawaiian islands of Oahu, Kauai, and Niihau. This as Lowell is forecast to pass the islands to the west late today while traveling north. Rainfall predicted to total 6 to 10 inches, with 14 inches possible in some areas, and tornadoes connected with this are not out of the question either. National Hurricane Center says at last report, Lowell has maximum sustained winds of 115 miles an hour and located about 375 miles southwest of Honolulu. It is moving north at 15 miles an hour, just 15 miles an hour. We are much calmer than those past two stories. We have increasing clouds tonight with a low around 55 and a calm wind. Increasing sun tomorrow with a high of 75, mostly cloudy with a low temperature around 50 and a calm wind. Mostly cloudy for Wednesday with a high in the upper 70s, but there's a likelihood for showers after 5 o'clock Wednesday night. There could be some gusty winds Wednesday night through Thursday morning. A partly sunny Thursday with a chance for early morning showers and a high near 80 and mostly sunny with a high near 70 by Friday. Looking around the region at 5:45 on this Monday evening, last day of the Labor Day weekend, 70 in Mooresville, 67 in Island Pond, 71 in Barrie, 76 in Burlington and Plattsburgh, 75 in Middlebury, and 73 in White River Junction. It's cloudy in Ticonderoga and 74, and Saranac Lake cloudy in 67. And here in Waterbury, we have 72 degrees under a mix of sun and clouds, and you're with WDEV's afternoon news service on AM 550 and FM 96.1. 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
0: Just hours before Canada is set to hit the U.S. with counter tariffs on $27.6 billion worth of goods, the two sides have no plans to negotiate a last-minute deal. Prime Minister's office confirmed to the CBC that there are no calls scheduled between Prime Minister Mark Carney and President Donald Trump today, and no plans for Canadian trade negotiators to return to the table ahead of the midnight hour. That's when the counter tariffs are said to hit over 700 U.S. products, but the president was on his social media this afternoon posting, quote, "No more selling Bombardier in the United States. Their products aren't good enough. If they want our market, they must build here and stop treating America like a piggy bank," end quote. This post, which comes amid this ongoing trade dispute between Washington and Ottawa, the latest salvo in his campaign to pressure foreign and domestic companies to manufacture more products in the U.S. Now, Bombardier has a defense division with a U.S.-based factory in Kansas where it prepares planes for special mission purposes, and about half of the fleet of 5,100 aircraft operated by Bombardier customers are located in the U.S., and the company is not responding to requests for comment, at least not yet. An armed assailant charged towards Democratic candidate for Ohio Governor Amy Acton yesterday during a campaign stop at the Canfield Fair, injuring several people before he was stopped by Ohio State troopers. The Ohio State Highway Patrol said in a statement that a man identified as 38-year-old Patrick Havas forced his way through a crowd, knocking over multiple members of the audience as he moved toward Dr. Acton, who was the state's public health director. He had a taser and two pistols. The Mahoning County Sheriff's Office said two handguns and a pair of brass knuckles were recovered after his arrest, and no weapons were ever brandished or even removed from their holsters. Havas was taken to the county jail and booked on charges of disorderly conduct and two counts of assault. .550 on WDEV. We have sports, and as part of that, NASCAR today coming up momentarily. But first, a look at your drive, and the roads are free and clear all round. No real need to get into that. But what I do want to point out and highlight and boldface here is that if you're coming back into Vermont from your weekend in Montreal or Ottawa, and you're wondering which border crossing to use to come back in, you might not want to use Highgate Springs because there's a more than 2-hour wait there. As of last report, with three lanes open, it is an hour-long wait at last report at the Champlain Interstate 87 point of entry with seven lanes open. And no delays at all coming into the U.S. at Derby Line, Interstate 91. So even if on a normal day that route might be a little circuitous, today it might actually save you some time, depending upon what your normal route would have been. Still on the road, easy does it. And got some sort of cough going on here. We'll take a break here and be right back.
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0: And Lee can tell us your next traffic update coming up 6:10 tomorrow morning, part of the morning news service. Well, I was trying to get out of my mouth earlier. Red Sox win this afternoon. Let's go to the audio tape.
4: 3-2. Catch is strike three called. Slider on the corner. Neto wants to challenge.
19: Pitch is called a strike. The batter's challenging.
4: Verdict coming home. And it is a strike right in there. And the Red Sox win the opener from the Angels 5-2. Duran homers. Adley almost knocks down the pesky pole. Five shutout innings from Bayo. The bullpen did the rest, and the Red Sox have won five games in a row. And even in spite of the tiebreaker, they are within two right now of the New York Yankees. There's a new celebration breaking out on the first baseline with Jamai Jones, Monasterio, Sogard, and Eaton.
0: Red Sox back at it again tomorrow, 5:45. We go on the air here. WDEV.
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20: After finishing second seven times this season, Christopher Bell eradicated the runner-up curse for his first victory of 2026, Sunday in the Southern 500 at Darlington Raceway. The Joe Gibbs Racing pilot, now second in the NASCAR Cup Series standings, revealed his deep reverence for the track, too tough to tame.
24: Darlington is literally the track that it is NASCAR. Like, there is no other track that's harder to drive that rewards a talented driver more than Darlington in the Southern 500. This is the epitome of NASCAR, and I'm just super grateful to be here, and yeah, it's better than a dream come true.
20: I'm Susie Armstrong. This is NASCAR Today on the Motor Racing Network.
0: The markets were closed today for the Labor Day holiday, but there are some points that we can't really ignore here. Never been more expensive in the U.S. to fill up the tank on this Labor Day weekend. AAA says the average price of regular unleaded was $4.14 a gallon. Heading into the holiday, nearly a dollar higher than last year and well above the Labor Day weekend record of $3.82 from 2012. Prices shot up after the U.S. and Israel attacked Iran in February and have not settled down since. Crude oil traffic through the key Strait of Hormuz has plunged, and Iran has refused to reopen the waterway. National average for regular gas prices still well below the record of $5.02 a gallon set in June 2022, but diesel's a different story, hitting a national average of $5.85 a gallon Friday, a record. Jaguar Land Rover says it will cut 4,000 jobs across its global workforce as it tries to cut costs and compete with Chinese electric car makers. Britain's biggest automaker said the jobs will take place over the next 2 years as it targets more than $2 billion U.S. in savings to make it more competitive as the industry transitions to electrification. A company spokesperson says the job cuts and savings will help the company invest $20 to $24 billion over the next 5 years in electrification, digital technology, and other areas. That is a look at Money News and our afternoon news service on this Monday, September the 7th. I'm Bob Welch, recapping the weather. 71 going down to an overnight low temperature of 55, and tomorrow's high, 75 degrees under sunny skies. I'm Bob Welch. Make it a great night.
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26: News this hour from Town Hall. I'm Keith Peters in Washington. An Amazon cargo plane crash at Miami International Airport hit several vehicles and killed at least five people. More on this story from correspondent Jennifer King.
27: Federal investigators are trying to determine what caused an Amazon cargo jet to barrel off the end of a runway and plow across the road as it landed at Miami International Airport just before 2 p.m. Sunday. Miami-Dade County Sheriff Rosie Cordero Stutz.
28: We have at least five deceased individuals, and we have multiple individuals that were transported to local hospitals.
27: Some 200 emergency personnel responded. The plane was largely intact but caught fire.
29: The airplane did strike a couple of vehicles.
27: Fire Chief Ray Jadala.
29: So a complex extrication with our technical rescue team started to occur. In addition to that, we had a very complex fire engine compartments that were on fire, including a search and rescue of the pilot and co-pilot that were trapped in this aircraft.
27: I'm Jennifer King.
26: Gas prices have reached a record high for Labor Day. Is there any relief in sight? Correspondent Mike Hempen reports.
30: The price of gas averages $4.14 a gallon. That's nearly a dollar more than last year and surpasses the previous Labor Day record of $3.82 in 2012. Prices surged after the U.S. and Israel attacked Iran in February, affecting crude oil traffic through the Strait of Hormuz. Experts say geopolitical tensions and refinery issues are driving the increases. I'm Mike Hempen.
26: Candidates in several states with competitive House and Senate races are beginning the stretch run of election season with Labor Day events at festivals, union halls, and parades. This year's campaigns already have been combative, busy, and expensive. They are expected to get even more so as a larger number of voters tune in ahead of the November 3rd general election. Markets were closed for the Labor Day holiday. More at townhall.com.
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26: Jaguar Land Rover has announced plans to cut 4,000 jobs globally to reduce costs and compete with Chinese electric car makers.
7: The luxury automaker aims to achieve $2.3 billion in savings over the next 2 years. Its chief executive says the automotive industry faces challenges with technological changes and geopolitical uncertainty. Most of the job cuts are expected in the UK. That's where the company employs roughly 34,000 people. Rich Thomason reporting.
26: Chimpanzees once used in hepatitis B vaccine experiments are getting health checks at their new home in Liberia. The West African chimpanzees receive care such as teeth cleanings and x-rays at the Second Chance Chimpanzee Refuge. American researchers used more than 400 chimps from the 1970s until the early 2000s. News and analysis at townhall.com.

0: can hold.
1: That's correspondent David Keaton. 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
8: Good morning, everybody. David Zuckerman, I'm back. Thank you for giving me a break. I hope you liked the shows last week. They were replays of some previous shows that I hope you found interesting. I'm here on Vermont Viewpoint on Thursday, the 3rd of September. I can't believe we're already in September, but some of the coolness in the air is telling us that, of course. Hopefully your harvest's all summer and will continue into the fall for a little while here. Great lineup today. I've got a couple different sets of guests. As usual, I'll tell you my second guests first because I'll have my first guests on shortly. In my second hour, I've got David Roth. He's running for the Caledonia Senate District. He's a sugar maker and a business entrepreneur up in St. Johnsbury, and he is running for the state Senate up in Caledonia County. We'll talk about who he is, what he's about, and you'll be able to call in and ask your questions for him. And before I get to my first hour guests, I am just going to mention that, as you probably heard on the news earlier, Gloria Steinem has passed away at 92 at her place in New York City. And I think that is a major, boy, we've had a lot of major losses lately. Major loss in our society. She, for those that don't know, and if you don't know, you ought to look her up, was a groundbreaker, glass ceiling breaker, door opener on conversations around equality for women in society. She founded Ms. Magazine, which was a magazine that became almost a religious textbook for many and a real life opener for so many in the 70s and 80s. And I think it's, of course, still around, but it was first of its kind of anything like it back in the day. And so much of the progress we've made, of course, there's more to be made. She was one of the real folks whose shoulders are really many, many stand on in changing the discussion around equality in our society. And I just want to say, I think obviously the topic was about equality for women and women being able to be anything and anybody they want to be. But I think it also benefits men as well, as we think about what are all of our roles in society and that any one of us can be anything, and nobody should be held down from being the best they can be and who they want to be. So my sentiments and thoughts to her family and friends, and to probably raise a glass of wine to her tonight at dinner with my wife for the amazing work she did. Now I'm going to turn to this hour. I've got a couple of fantastic guests who were willing and able to come on.

0: On short notice, my previous plans for this hour changed on Tuesday and scrambled a little bit, but I've got two amazing folks from the Vermont Network Against Domestic and Sexual Violence in to talk about the organization's work and their upcoming event, their annual big fundraiser, but really what they do day to day. And they are Katerina Lasias, she's the Advocacy and Organizing Manager, and Charlie Glisserman, she's the Director of Policy. So I say welcome to you both to the studio at WDEV.
1: Awesome. Thank you so much.
0: Yeah, I'm really glad to have you. Often, before I get deep into everything, I ask folks just sort of who you are and what do you like to do before we get into the work you actually do. I feel like in the world in general in our country right now, it's people are quickly put into a box by the job they have or the, you know, position they've taken on something, when in reality, we're all community members and neighbors. So, Katerina, sort of... which one first? All right, Charlie, who are you and what do you like to do? And, how do you spend your time outside of work in advocacy?
2: Ah, such a fantastic question. So, Charlie Glisserman, I'm a resident of West Fulton, Vermont, and I truly love my job, love what I do serving survivors. And yes, I'm a person outside of my role, even. I love to garden and hike with my partner. I have a cat who I dote on every day, and love to cook and spend time with friends.
0: Yeah, we have a cat who at 4 a.m. I don't love as much because they're always like, food and out. I'm like, can't you just wait a little longer?
2: Are you a farmer? You're not up at 4 a.m?
0: In June when the light's up, I'm up. But, I don't mind sleeping until 5 or 5:30. You know, that's not
2: fair enough.
0: Okay. Katerina.
3: Yeah. I also love my job, but am a person outside of work. And I, too, am gardening. The tomato harvest is plentiful at this time.
0: Yep.
3: And I love sewing. I make a lot of outerwear. So the cooler seasons are good for me. And, I cannot not mention this. I help coach the Harwood field hockey team.
0: Nice.
3: And it is field hockey season.
0: There you go.
3: And our next game is on Friday. So I'm excited
0: about
3: that.
0: That's tomorrow.
3: Yeah.
0: I'm assuming you played or play?
3: Yes, I do. I did play at Harwood. Now I coach there. But I also play in a women's league for the last 14 years.
0: Oh, nice.
3: So, up at UVM and Shelburne.
0: Excellent.
3: Yep.
0: Fantastic. Well, thank you for that. The human side. And we've got a lot of humans out there listening who all do all kinds of interesting things, both in work and in their personal lives. So let's dig into the network, which often is the short phrase for who you are. But it's the Vermont Network Against Domestic and Sexual Violence. Is that the full title?
3: Yes.
0: Okay. So one of you want to talk about, like, what is the network and what have you been doing? I think this is your 40th anniversary. Is that right?
3: Sure is.
0: So we'll get into that a little bit with the event later. But, you know, you've been active for 40 years, which actually, you know, kind of overlaps with the Gloria Steinem world, although still post Gloria Steinem. But what tell us about the network.
2: Yeah. So the Vermont Network is our state's leading voice on domestic and sexual violence issues. We work alongside 14 incredible member organizations, independent nonprofits that are supporting survivors 24/7 in communities across the state. We work very closely with survivors, policymakers, community partners to make Vermont safer, to uproot the causes of violence and support survivors. That looks like everything from running a pro bono legal clinic at the Vermont Network to advocacy in the State House.
0: So you're an umbrella organization for these others, but also sort of on par with them at the same time? Is that kind of, how's that work?
2: We have a very close partnership with our member programs. They are independent nonprofits that each have their own flavor and support survivors in their communities in a way that's very unique. I don't know if I'd call us an umbrella organization, we certainly have a symbiotic relationship. You know, we really benefit from the perspectives of our member programs in the stories that they share with us, the information that guides our systems change work really comes from the field. And so we are eager to support them with technical assistance and training and deeply benefit from the expertise they share with us.
0: Excellent. Do you have thoughts you want to add on that, Katarina? About
3: just for clarity, the federal government requires every state to have a coalition that's either a domestic violence or sexual violence coalition or a dual. We are a dual coalition here in the state, so we shy away from that umbrella word because it really
0: I'm
3: is
0: so
3: a
0: sorry.
3: Partnership. No, we're just just educating.
0: Right, exactly. Yeah. And is that partly from, was it Senator Leahy back in the 90s? When did that law, was that like 93 or something? That or somewhere
3: back then? Passed in the 80s.
0: In the 80s?
3: But yes,
0: okay.
3: But with Senator Leahy's help.
0: Yeah, he did a lot of work in this arena. So thank you. Shout out to Senator Leahy, whether you're here or down in D.C. You look back at the work of some of these folks and the finger touches on so many pieces of where we've come today. And that's not just Leahy. That's anybody who has served at those levels. It's just remarkable. Mm-hmm. With respect to those organizations, do those 14 organizations cover the whole state? Are there gaps? Are there places where there's not an organization that still needs one or anything like that? Or do we cover corner to corner?
2: Yep, we our member programs serve survivors in every square inch of
0: Excellent.
2: The state. Each one of our member programs has a 24/7 hotline, so they can be reached for all different kinds of support anytime, no matter where you are in the state. You know, the need continues to increase, happy to talk about that. And, our member programs are really rising to the challenge with the limited resources they have to serve survivors every hour of the day.
0: And we're going to go to a break in a moment, but I'm assuming then sometimes it's hard to find those organizations. Do you have them all listed on your website? And what is your website?
2: We do. So our website is vtnetwork.org, and there is a button there, Get Help, that has a map of all of our member programs and their numbers. You can reach them.
0: Yeah, I think it's one of the reasons I wanted you in to talk is that sometimes people don't know where to go, don't even know that there is a place to go, from a phone call to a physical location, to whatnot. So we'll be repeating that numerous times in case there's anybody out there who is in a situation that they feel unsafe or have experienced violence. And maybe you can help me when we get back from the break define who are the people that should be reaching out to your organizations. So we're going to take a brief break here. I'm David Zuckerman, host of Vermont Viewpoint here on Thursday the 3rd. I'm joined with Katarina and Charlie from the Vermont Network Against Domestic and Sexual Violence. I want to remind our callers, you can call in at 244-1777. 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So please feel free to call in 244-1777 if you've got a question for my guests or anything else for that matter. We'll be right back.
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0: Welcome back to Vermont Viewpoint here on WDEV in Waterbury. I'm David Zuckerman, your host here on Thursdays. I really thank you for joining me and listening throughout the week to the various hosts of Vermont Viewpoint for different perspectives, different guests, and community dialogue. And again, I'm going to remind you, the phone number is 244-1777 if you'd like to call in and ask Katerina or Charlie questions about the Vermont Network, as well as what the different organizations that they collaborate with, the 14 organizations around the state, do. We're going to get into a little bit of that right now, but do please feel free to call in. So it should be obvious by the name of the organization, but not everybody has heard about the organization, heard about the 14 organizations that you work with. They're all nonprofits. I actually saw someone the other day on a Reddit post pointing out how awful it is that Vermont has so many nonprofits, and these things aren't real, and they're not real jobs, and they're not real businesses, and they're not real this or real that. I thought, nonprofits mean they have a goal that isn't about making a profit. It doesn't make them not workplaces. It doesn't make them invalid. But so this is a group of different nonprofits who are working around community safety and individual safety. But what can you describe some of the work, and even obviously without names, stories of the ways that your organizations that you network help people on a day-to-day basis?
2: Mm-hmm. Absolutely. I can get us started, and then Katerina, I'd love to hear from you too. So our member programs, I talked about their 24/7 hotline, but they also provide advocacy, whether that is navigating benefits through the state or navigating a civil court process. They are there to advocate for their clients, support them with their basic needs. Anything from that to help at the hospital and support through a forensic nursing exam after a sexual assault, to shelter, which is a really big one these days as our state continues to muddle through a severe housing crisis. I was just at one of our member programs last week, and their shelter was full, and they were serving dozens of children and housing them and supporting their safety. And that is critical work. You know, housing is really a lifeline for so many people, including survivors. I'm deeply, deeply grateful for the work of our member organizations.
0: Katerina, do you want to offer any additional stuff to that?
1: She covered a lot. That is a great summary of the work.
0: Yeah, absolutely. And, can you talk about some of the impacts that the economic differences of income for women with respect to men? Because it does seem to me, for those that don't know out there, that there's some real issues where sometimes folks stay in dangerous situations because they can't afford not to. Can you talk to that issue?
3: Absolutely. I mean, to make sure we're all talking about the same thing. In Vermont, women earn about 83 cents to a man's dollar. That, of course, is a bigger gap for women of color. So when you take into account meeting basic needs with that amount of money and taking the making the choice to flee a dangerous situation, it of course impacts whether you make that decision or not, and if those basic needs can be met wherever you go to next. And that's something that that our member organizations work on, and from a policy perspective, we're working on at the network.
0: Yeah, I mean, it's something that I think sometimes I try. Of course, it's impossible for any of us to put ourselves in someone else's shoes, right?
3: Yeah.
0: But if we can think about being in a situation where your housing and your shelter from the outdoors is the choice versus being either physically or verbally or mentally abused, it's a it's a Sophie's Choice kind of yeah. situation, and to really try to recognize that challenge when we then talk about other issues that that could make that easier for you, whether yeah. it's income, whether it's affordable housing, and so forth. What sorts of, I know you're policy director, and I'm looking at Charlie. So what are some of the policy topics that you've both worked on in the past that are newer passage and implemented that have been helping people? And then we'll get into some of the ideas of things that still maybe are on the agenda for the organization.
2: Yeah, absolutely. Well, you know, we really have a vision at the Vermont Network of a violence-free Vermont where all people can thrive. And so, you know, we are responding to the immediate needs of survivors and reflecting those perspectives in the State House. And we're also thinking about that long arc and how to prevent violence and uproot the causes that allow violence to occur. You know,
0: I suppose ideally you'd all be out of a job someday.
2: That's the hope.
0: Right?
2: It is the hope. And, you know, we're coming up on our 40th anniversary here at the Vermont Network. And, you know, especially with the passing of Gloria Steinem, there's so much to reflect on policy-wise, on a societal level, how our world and this field and the lives of survivors has changed over the last 40 years. And there is so much work to do. As far as policy changes, you know, we just wrapped up a couple months ago the 2026 legislative session, and it was a really incredible year in the State House for survivors. You know, we were just talking about kind of basic needs and economic supports. One bill that we were really excited about was a bill to relieve survivors of coerced debt. This is debt that they are coerced into taking out against their will by an abusive partner, by a trafficker, or another person who has an inappropriate level of control over their finances. We spoke with so many survivors in the process of crafting this bill who left an abusive partner 10 years earlier and still are impacted every day by the level of debt that they have as a result of that harm.
0: Sorry to ask for some details, but is it debt to the person who caused them harm? Is it other debt they've taken out? I'm just asking for you to maybe give examples, because I think there's people out there that don't realize they're maybe in that situation, and if we can describe it in a little more detail, that might help.
2: Absolutely right. So this is debt that is in a survivor's name, but they are not responsible for. So an example of that could be a survivor we worked with who was coerced into taking out a loan to purchase an ATV. And many years later,
0: because maybe the partner didn't have the capacity to get that loan.
2: Exactly. Didn't have the credit, or it was a means of continuing to control that person by restricting their financial possibilities.
0: Right.
2: And so for someone who doesn't have access to that ATV, you know, doesn't have the keys, has no interest in using it, and yet is paying for this years after they left their abusive partner. And it impacts whether their kids can go to summer camp and what kind of rental apartment they might be able to afford, whether they're able to continue their education. Our coerced debt bill that was passed this year would create a process for survivors to be relieved of that debt. This is a really incredible form of relief, and it requires a really thoughtful implementation to make sure that it really works for survivors. And so we are really excited for this relief to come online in July of 2028, and we want to make sure that folks are hearing about this bill, because it does apply to debts that have already been incurred, not just in the future.
0: I mean, that seems so important, because when people talk about breaking the cycles of whether it's violence or poverty or other, if that those children don't get opportunities that they otherwise could get to expand their social capacities or their financial capacities, that perpetuates those cycles. I'm imagining some of those kinds of arguments, having been in the State House, probably made this a pretty nonpartisan bill, I'm hoping. Mm-hmm. Was it broadly supported?
2: It was broadly supported, near unanimous the entire way.
0: Excellent. And you mentioned it doesn't go into practice for 2 years.
2: Mm-hmm.
0: Are you willing and able to talk a little bit about the backstory there? Because it seems to me, yes, you need someone in state government to do some work to set this up, but 2 years seems like a really long time, and that a lot of pain can still occur between now and then.
2: That's absolutely right. And, you know, I think in policy, there is always the balance of taking urgent action to meet the needs of people who need support from the state, and ensuring that policy has the intended impacts, and that it is well thought through, and that survivors don't just have access to that relief in name only, but do meaningfully have a procedure that will work for them, be accessible. And so that will take a timeline here, working with financial institutions to set up systems to accept survivors' claims, to education and outreach to survivor-serving organizations to ensure they're ready to help survivors access this relief.
0: And is that relief, who pays for that? Is it the abuser? Is it the bank foregoes the debt, which seems like the banks would probably be against that, and the lenders would be against that? Is it the state? Is there state funding involved? What's that process?
2: Well, now we're getting into civil court process, which happy to discuss.
0: But at least so the listeners understand, because I think it's curious, like how is that paid? Is it on the backs of the person who was the abuser, or somebody else?
2: The financial institution that holds that debt then has a private right of action to sue the perpetrator of harm to recover the cost of that debt.
0: Yeah. Okay. One last bit on the 2 years. I can be a bit of a policy wonk, but I'm curious if that was in order. You mentioned that there's processes that need to be put in place and you want it done well. Was that what you were advocating for, or was that one of the sort of compromises that are made over time in the sausage making process?
2: Exactly. I would say it was part of the sausage-making process, and that everything in policy work is a compromise, and we are thrilled that this relief will be accessed for survivors soon.
0: Absolutely. Thank you so much. We're going to get to a news break here. You're listening to Vermont Viewpoint here on WDEV in Waterbury. I'm joined by Katarina and Charlie from the Vermont Network on Domestic and Sexual Violence. They are part of a 14 organization nonprofit effort to help reduce violence in all its forms with respect to domestic and sexual violence. And we'll be right back after this news.
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0: Welcome back to Vermont Viewpoint here on WDEV in Waterbury. Thank you so much for listening out there, folks. I'm David Zuckerman, your host, and I'm joined by Katarina and Charlie, who are different managers and policymakers at the Vermont Network on Domestic and Sexual Violence. And I've got a caller in. It sounds like Sean is on the line. Sean from Brookfield, how are you?
11: Oh, doing fine. If you go into Google and you put in domestic violence, Vermont, released on conditions. There's just like dozens and dozens of stories of, you know, mostly men getting arrested for domestic abuse charges, but then they're released on conditions, or maybe they have $100 bail and they only need $10 to get out of jail. Is this seems like this is a big problem. I've never been a part of any domestic issues, so I don't know if it really is. Is this something you deal with? People getting released on conditions after they, you know, commit all these crimes?
0: Great question. Would either of you like to take that on?
2: Yeah, I'm happy to. So, you know, each of these cases is so individual. It's hard to kind of make a broad statement about the experiences of survivors. But what we do know is that survivors are looking for a lot of different things to heal from their experience. And healing and justice and accountability looks really different to different survivors. You know, one thing that I think is always important to note that a lot of people don't know is that the vast majority of survivors in Vermont do not engage with the criminal legal system in any way. And, you know, that is for a variety of reasons, but from their understanding of how they can seek safety to their preferences about the accountability that they want for their abusive partner, whether that's a restorative justice process, whether that is incarceration, whether that is their ability to seek safety and move on with their lives. And so, you know, we are so grateful for the direct service workers at the Vermont Network and across the field that are supporting survivors in all of their diverse needs.
0: So that, I guess, in turn begs the question, when an individual has a circumstance, there are people at these 14 organizations that help them understand their range of options. And then I'm assuming it's individual directed. They get to choose, not the organizations, how that person wants to proceed legally or in other manners. Is that accurate?
2: Yeah, absolutely. And, you know, in particularly after a survivor has experienced harm like this, where so often your autonomy, your choice is taken away from you, like a really key principle of survivor serving organizations is giving as much choice to survivors as they can.
0: What if, I don't think Sean's on the air anymore, but to follow up with something I could imagine him asking, and Sean, I'm not trying to put words in your mouth, but you brought up a question in my mind. One of the questions in general in our criminal justice or injustice system, however you want to call it, is that if something happens to one person and the perpetrator is not, some people might think if they're not in jail, then they're out there and they're going to then do it to another. Can you, so while we're following the individual who was impacted's guidance, there are those that would say, yeah, but that person is a bad person and they should be locked up forever so they don't harm anybody else. Can you talk to that a little bit, and maybe also the percentage of folks for whom these challenges and problems they face are people they know versus strangers? Because I think that might answer some of that fear that people have.
2: Mm-hmm. Yeah, I mean, God, it's such a big question.
0: Complex,
2: and
0: right? These things are very complex.
2: So many different thoughts that are flowing through my mind.
0: Share them.
2: One thing I'm thinking about is domestic violence accountability programs. Mm-hmm.
0: What are those?
2: Domestic violence accountability programs are a kind of nonprofit services that support people who have perpetrated violence in intimate partner relationships to change their behavior.
0: So it might be counseling.
2: Counseling, group conversations, education about power dynamics, and you know, sometimes this is part of a condition of release after after an arrest. Sometimes people voluntarily seek out these programs because they want to change their behavior, and sometimes it is a condition of a civil protection order. Mm-hmm. So these are the kinds of programs that I think about when people talk about folks who have caused harm in the past and how we move forward is that there are so many different options for accountability and support for people to change their behavior and re-enter society. And that's just one, that's one of many approaches.
0: Right, right. Katerina, do you have something you wanted to offer? I saw you write a note. I don't know if that's relevant or not.
1: Nope, that was great. Yep.
0: Okay. And I think that is part of a larger conversation about what is the purpose of incarceration, and is it one form of accountability versus the form of accountability?
2: Mm-hmm. Exactly.
0: And I guess also I'm curious about the topic of, and this is, of course, very delicate, is if someone does a bad thing, are they a bad person? I mean, do you want to think about that and offer any thoughts you have about that?
2: One thought that I have about this is another program at the Vermont Network that is called DIVAS. It is a...
0: Is that an acronym?
2: It is an acronym.
0: Let's say what it is. I don't know, and I don't know how many listeners know what it is.
2: What's important about DIVAS is really what they do.
0: Fair.
2: Which is provide confidential services and support to survivors who are incarcerated at the Chittenden Regional Correctional Facility.
0: Mm-hmm.
2: And this program is a window into all the complexities of survivorship and of incarceration that the vast majority of women and gender minorities who are incarcerated in Vermont are survivors themselves.
0: Yeah.
2: And, you know, I think we have to lean into that complexity and realize that healing needs to happen in many venues, and that includes in correctional facilities,
0: mm-hmm.
2: after sometimes really severe harm is caused.
0: Is some of your work oriented towards making sure there are resources in our correctional facilities? Because I do, you know, a lot of statistics show that when people are incarcerated, they almost become more hardened and come out at some point, because 95% of people are eventually released. They're not all in there for life. They come out sort of almost worse off than they went in. What's some of the work you are advocating or pushing for that helps with that circumstance?
2: The DIVAS program runs a lot of healing-focused programming. And in a survey conducted last year, the vast majority of folks at CRCF said that they would greatly benefit from healing program offered to them while incarcerated. That could be anything from art to reflect on trauma and a path forward, to journaling, to reentry services. Those are the kinds of things that are offered through our community-based providers there.
0: But I guess also, yeah, wait, go ahead, Katerina.
3: I would say, as part of our policy agenda this past year, we are also advocating for funding for CRCF in general for its facility. It's in disrepair, and we're looking to make sure that the people who experience being incarcerated have a safe place to be.
0: Mm-hmm. And do you think there should be resources put into the other facilities, not necessarily the facilities, but programs and other facilities for those who are incarcerated for perpetrating these crimes, so that they too can hopefully improve whatever's going on in their cells? Or is it really focused on the folks who are more the women who have been violated in one way or another?
2: I think everyone who has experienced trauma and harm, which is the vast majority of people who are incarcerated of all genders, should have access to this kind of programming.
0: Yeah. It's this gets into so many paths we can go into, including there's a very contentious conversation about should there be a women's prison and a new one built, as opposed to continuing to try to repair what is truly an ancient building when it comes to modern understanding of incarceration. Have you been involved in that conversation, or are you sort of staying arm's length from that and lurking more on the programming that's in the system?
2: We have absolutely been involved in that conversation. And, you know, the perspectives that we're bringing are the perspectives that I shared. How can we ensure that in a new women's facility that incarcerated folks, survivors, have access to the programming that they need, the reentry services and supports to support their reentry into the community?
0: Does that mean you support a new facility?
2: The conditions at Chittenden Regional Correctional Facility are really unsafe and unhealthy for the people who are incarcerated there. And we do need another facility to ensure that the people who are incarcerated are able to access the programming that they need in a venue that is appropriate.
0: Yeah, I mean, people even talk about lighting and sort of the atmosphere. And there are those out there who would argue, no, you know, if you're in there, it's because you did something wrong and it should be stark and difficult. But there's a lot that point out if you want folks to come out healthier as well. That's a way to go. I do need to take another break. We're at the last break here, and I also hear the phone ringing, so going to keep Bob busy on both sides of his both hands working. Folks, we are listening. 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We'll come back in our last segment and talk about the Big Shine event, the big fundraiser for the Vermont Network, coming up a week from today, tonight. When we get back, you're listening to Vermont Viewpoint on WDEV in Waterbury.
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0: Welcome back to Vermont Viewpoint here on WDEV in Waterbury. David Zuckerman, your host here on Thursday the 3rd. Thank you so much for joining me. It's a little after 9:45. In case you're scrambling to get to work on time at 9 o'clock, you are late. I hate to tell you. But go in and be ready to get it done and apologize to your employer, and all will be well. Anyway, I am joined in the studio by Charlie and Katerina with the Vermont Network on Domestic and Sexual Violence. And I believe there's a caller on the line, Ted from Shelburne. Are you there?
14: I'm here, yes. And
0: hello again.
14: Hello again. And it's a similar thing to what I said before, but it's, and I thank you all, for the three of you, for doing what you're doing and being out there. Well, I haven't mentioned this before, but my mother was, I guess you would say, assaulted as an adolescent. Mm. And I don't know anything much about it, and there's no one to ask. This happened around probably 1935, 1930.
0: Just yesterday.
14: And it involved family. So, as I say, it was so long ago, and I didn't hear about it till I was about 60 years old. My dad, I was his right hand, kind of, and mentioned mm-hmm. it to me. But, the punchline here of what I'm saying is rootsofempathy.org. One word, of course. It's based in Toronto now. I wish you could talk to Mary Gordon these Thursdays on the radio. she's the initiator of it. It's been in schools. It's for preschool. It's for young children. And it builds better boys, essentially. It's build a cooperative society as opposed to the way we are growing up. And everything is education now. It's the ads for this and that. I won't even get specific, but rage and emotionalism is the thing. So anyhow, just check it out, rootsofempathy.org.
0: Thank you.
14: It's a matter of not starting the problem. Thank you.
0: I really appreciate that, Ted. And I do want to point out, since you mentioned I should be in touch with Mary Gordon, maybe from that group, I'll try to track her down. But folks, if you have an idea of someone you think I should have on the show, feel free to email me at dzuckerman@radiovermont.com. That's dzuckerman@radiovermont.com. And I will consider those suggestions and try to get some of those folks on the air. So thank you, Ted. I appreciate that, and thank you for that website. Do either of you know about that organization, that website, or thoughts, or are you going to check it out?
2: I look forward to checking it out, Ted. And, you know, I would just say, our vision is for a violence-free Vermont, and a significant part of that is uprooting the causes of violence with things like prevention programming. So when we're thinking about the long arc, our 40th anniversary, prevention programming and investing it is one of the things that we have to build on for the future.
0: Well, we're going to turn to this last that long arc of 40 years and a celebration about that 40 years in half a second, because I just saw you pulled up some statistics, and I'd love you to present some of those of sort of who are we speaking to. And in some respects, we're speaking to everybody, of course, because any person could suffer from some of these circumstances. But what are those demographics, and what are some of the statistics in Vermont right now?
2: Mm-hmm. Absolutely. So the number that strikes me most when I think about the services of our community-based member programs is that in 2025, they answered over 23,000 hotline calls from Vermonters.
0: Wow. These
2: are folks who are seeking support for themselves, for their family members and friends, and I think it shows the extent of the work we need to do in Vermont. And, you know, the need to invest in the services that sustain those community-based member programs at all levels.
0: I just did the math real quick. That's like 65 calls a day. Yep. Just for people out there to sort of grasp the scale of this challenge and the number of people who are impacted. And they've probably been impacted many times before they pick up that phone, I imagine.
2: Yeah.
0: So tell me a little bit about those demographics on that other side there. Katerina, maybe.
2: Well,
0: or either one of you.
2: We serve all folks. We serve folks of all genders. We serve folks of all ages. And people who experience domestic violence, sexual violence, stalking, trafficking, really trying to meet survivors where they are at and what their individual needs are.
0: And I guess how about the category of things that people are reaching out to for help?
2: Mm-hmm. It could be anything from coercive controlling behavior in a relationship to sexual assault to questions about whether something is a healthy behavior in a relationship or not.
0: Mm-hmm.
2: Sexual harassment at work. You know, we really try to address the full spectrum of violence.
0: Yeah. So all this work takes time, effort, people. You're a network of 14 plus yourself, 15 nonprofits. You have this big event coming up. Tell us about Shine, which is a week from tonight, 6 to 9 p.m. What's going on?
3: Yeah, it's our annual celebration and fundraiser, Shine. We call it Shine Party, Party with a Purpose. And it is next Thursday. It's an opportunity for all of us to come together.
0: Yep,
3: Thursday the 10th. It's at the Burlington Beer Company. We're all going to come together to celebrate the 40th year, to look back at our past, but also recognize what we get to do in the future and what we get to celebrate. We said earlier, ideally, we don't exist in the future, and that would be a great way to chart that pathway. I mean, that's not part of the network's plan right now.
0: You need to exist. And you need folks to participate, come out.
3: Exactly.
0: Or donate if they can, if they can't make it because it's too far away or whatever.
3: Exactly. And we'd love you to come out. We have, a DJ. Disco Phantom is DJing for the night. We have a silent auction, a live auction, and we are honoring Representative Becca Ballant as our speaker for the evening. And we just love to have people in the room with us to celebrate the Vermont Network.
0: And if people want information about it, how do they find out more about it?
3: Oh, please visit our website, vtnetwork.org/shine.
0: Okay. And there's some other factors. I mean, it says sparkly and festive attire, right?
3: So oh, you're asking folks. Yes.
0: I mean, I've gone to a couple of these, and I don't have a lot of sequined clothing, although I wish I bought some to wear. It would be fun to do. We were talking offline about someone we all know who has really fun dress jackets that are just full of color and sparkle. Do you know what instigated that being the theme? Like, what's the metaphorical aspect of all that? Or is there one?
3: Yeah. I think that often our work is not thought of in a positive light, but really there is so much tireless work and decades that have gone into the movement to end violence that it's an opportunity for all of us to shine bright. And why not physically have that on us so that we can exude it that night too?
0: Yeah, and I mean, I think about folks who have struggled through some of these challenges, who have been either psychologically or physically really beaten down.
3: Yeah.
0: And in some ways, if you'd say, you know, you deserve to shine, you are a good human being, you didn't deserve what happened to you. You know, there are so many long-term psychological traumas from these scenarios.
3: Yeah.
0: And to say, you matter, right? And let's shine a light on this great person who had something bad happen to them. Just as earlier we were talking about how someone who does bad things doesn't inherently mean they are fundamentally a bad person.
3: Mm-hmm.
0: They may have done something really horribly bad, and they need to be held accountable, as was talked about. But there's always space in everyone to be better, right?
3: Absolutely. And the power is that we're all in that room together,
0: mm-hmm.
3: shining a light on ourselves, but also each other.
0: So one of the programs you talked about earlier, maybe it was offline, I don't remember, but the Survivor Uplift Group, what is that?
3: Yes.
0: It's just one of the many programs that are out there. Well, what is that?
3: Yes, that's our Survivor Change Making Group that we host at the Vermont Network, which is an opportunity for survivors to come together to think about what policy changes or community changes they want to make. It's survivor-led, survivor-focused, and is based on what survivors want to see, what changes they want to see here in the state. It's a great opportunity for survivors to build a coalition and see what that collaborative effort of making a change can mean here.
0: Mm.
3: And if you want to join, that is also on our website, and we would love to connect with more survivors on that.
0: Oh, excellent. And it sounds like a lot of your work is generated by the information you learn, and you really seek input from the folks who are most impacted.
3: Absolutely.
0: And then you elevate that to either programs or policies that others can then learn from your expertise. I mean, I've been in the political process before. A lot of us think we know all the answers and we know all the solutions and so forth. And the reality is the solutions come from people who speak up, whether you are someone directly affected or someone who is right next to you. You're a friend, you're a brother, you're a sister, you're a work associate, whatever the situation is, to really take the experiences on the ground. Because we hear so much about everyone knowing, whether you're an elected officer or a influencer or a pontificator. But really, you do that work from the bottom up. I really appreciate you coming in to share that with people who are listening. And again, if folks who are listening, they either want to learn more, or they might need one of your organization's services, or they might want to contribute. What are those best ways? You've obviously got a website. Give it again. And any other thoughts you think people can do to help you? You got 30 seconds, 40 seconds.
3: It's vtnetwork.org. Of course, you can come visit us at Shine next week. And if you want to just learn more, again, this is Katarina and Charlie is with me. You can find our contact information on our website and we'd be happy to talk with you.
0: And folks can also find the 14 local organizations and can volunteer there.
3: Or absolutely.
0: Donate there or participate in one way or another. Charlie, Katarina, thank you so much for joining me on Vermont Viewpoint.
3: Thank you.
1: Thank you.
0: All right, folks, next up we've got David Roth running for the State Senate in Caledonia County, and that'll be after the news coming up on the hour. I'm David Zuckerman, your host of Vermont Viewpoint here on WDEV in Waterbury. Thank you for joining me.
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18: News this hour from Town Hall. I'm Keith Peters in Washington. Federal investigators are examining why an Amazon cargo jet barreled off a runway at Miami International Airport and into vehicles, killing at least five people. NTSB Chairwoman Jennifer Homendy says the investigation has begun.
19: We were able to recover the flight data recorder and the cockpit voice recorder that is going back to the NTSB tonight in just a couple of hours, and will be at headquarters where it can be evaluated and downloaded.
18: The National Transportation Safety Board is focusing on whether the plane touched down too late to stop safely. Experts say the plane appeared to remain airborne well down the runway before landing. The crash halted flights at the airport, causing widespread delays and cancellations. Amazon expressed condolences and said it would cooperate with the investigation. Serbs have headed to Belgrade as former commander Ratko Mladic's body lies in state. We hear more on that story from international correspondent Karen Chamas reporting from London.
20: The body of Ratko Mladic, the Bosnian Serb commander who died while serving a life sentence for war crimes, lay in state in Serbia on Monday. Thousands of mourners flocked to the small Serbian Orthodox Church of St. Luke in Belgrade. Mladic, who died at 84, was convicted of genocide and war crimes during the Bosnian War. The EU criticized Serbia for glorifying Mladic, with EU officials cancelling visits to Serbia in protest. Serbia's president, Aleksandar Vučić, dismissed the criticism, accusing the EU of bias. I'm Karen Chamas.
18: Markets were closed for the Labor Day holiday. More at townhall.com.
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23: Gas prices in the U.S. have hit a record high for Labor Day weekend, averaging $4.14 a gallon. That's nearly a dollar more than last year and surpasses the previous record of $3.82 a gallon back in 2012. Jaguar Land Rover announcing plans to cut 4,000 jobs globally to reduce costs and compete with Chinese electric car makers.
24: The luxury automaker aims to achieve $2.3 billion in savings over the next 2 years. Its chief executive says the automotive industry faces challenges challenges with technological changes and geopolitical uncertainty. Most of the job cuts are expected in the UK. That's where the company employs roughly 34,000 people.
23: That is Rich Thomason reporting. The accused ringleader of a cryptocurrency gang headed to court this week in D.C. The 22-year-old suspect accused of helping dupe a stranger out of some $240 million worth of Bitcoin. For the Wall Street Business Report, I'm Bob Agnew.
18: News and analysis at townhall.com. Christopher Bell finally breaks his curse of 2026 and parks his car in Victory Lane, taking the checkered flag at historic Darlington Raceway in South Carolina.
4: Seven times in 2026, Christopher Bell had finished second. Sunday night in the NASCAR Cup Series race at Darlington Raceway, Bell is a bridesmaid no more. His win kicked off the first race of the 10-race NASCAR chase for the championship, and he trails the points leader Denny Hamlin by 12. Bell battled past Kyle Larson to take the lead as Larson's tires wore thin. Then he held off a charge by Ty Gibbs, who would finish second. Rounding out the

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2: Good morning, everybody. David Zuckerman here, your host on Thursday, September 3rd. Getting into the second hour of this episode of Vermont Viewpoint. As always, you've got a range of hosts throughout the week, and I hope you tune in whenever possible to hear these great different perspectives that we have in Vermont and the fact that we can still have good conversations with different perspectives is something that I hold very, very dear. It gets a little spicy on Facebook sometimes. I do my best to try to take whatever comes my way and respond respectfully with information. And I hope we can all think about how we're going to get to a better place working respectfully with each other versus just trying to tear each other down. In any case, that's my little commentary for this moment. Whatever comes to my head is usually what comes out of my mouth, so there you have it. I'm just had on in the last hour, and I hope if you are interested, you will consider going to the WDEV website for the podcast under Vermont Viewpoint. If you're interested to hear Charlie Glisserman and Katerina Lasias, who work with the Vermont Network to end domestic and sexual violence. They work with the 14 organizations around the state. I think I just saw they, and we spoke about, they took 23,500 phone calls, which is like 65 calls a day from people who are seeking help. Sometimes it's help to work through things. Sometimes it's help to get out of a relationship or a circumstance where they're being physically or psychologically abused in one form or another. They advocate for folks who are incarcerated, who have been struggling through and suffering through domestic or sexual violence. In any case, if you're interested in that conversation, it was really eye-opening to me, the work they do and the breadth of folks they help and how important their work is. And they have a big event coming up on a week from tonight in Burlington at the Burlington Beer Company, their Shine event. It's their big annual fundraiser. So if you want information about that, go back and take a listen on a podcast to the last hour, or you can go to their website, which I had in front of me a minute ago, which is something along the lines of vtnetwork.org. So vtnetwork.org, and you can really from there find everything you need to get the help you want or need or support as a volunteer or with legal ideas or financially. So that's the first hour of the show. Now I have in the studio with me David Roth. David and I met, boy, now it's a good 10, 12 years ago. And we've hit it off well over the years, and learned a few months ago that he was throwing his hat into the public service arena. He is running for the Caledonia State Senate district, which is a one-seat district, St. Johnsbury and many surrounding towns throughout Caledonia County. I'm sure he'll help me learn which towns from other counties are also part of that district or which towns in Caledonia are not part of that district, because not all districts are exactly county-bound. David lives up in St. Johnsbury. He runs some businesses, and I'd love to welcome him to the studio. Thank you, David, for joining me.
3: David, it is great to be here. Thank you for the invitation. I always enjoy our conversations, especially when they are in person and about things that matter to both of us. So, again, I'm grateful. Thank you.
2: Absolutely. Well, thank you so much. And as my listeners know, before we get into the nitty-gritty, campaigns, candidate, all that stuff, humans. We're all humans.
3: We
2: are. Your opponent, Scott Beck, the incumbent, is a human. I have a lot of respect for him. I'm curious for the audience, who is David Roth? What do you like to do? Not just what do you do business-wise. What do you like to do? What do you enjoy?
3: It's a great question. It's something I actually begin almost every conversation with people talking about who we each are as humans. My background has been all around the world, actually, and we have chosen as a family to come to Vermont, build our lives in Vermont, raise a family in Vermont. That's a lot of what, obviously, I'm running about and talking about on the campaign trail. The primary driver that I have truly relates to something my parents taught me when I was very little. My dad had a phrase that he would tell me almost every day, which is, don't talk about it, do it. And I have been driven by that my entire life. I have always

0: wanted to make sure that every moment matters. And so if there was one distilled philosophy that I have, it is to make every single minute that I have matter, not only matter for me, but matter for other people. And there's a wonderful set of texts, if people know an author, David Foster Wallace, who wrote a massive book called Infinite Jest, which not many people have been able to get through. It's over 1,000 pages, and he was somewhat of a controversial writer. But he gave the commencement address at Kenyon College, not long, actually, before he died. And his commencement address was all about our ability to stop making ourselves the center of the story, the main character. His contention, with which I very much agree, is that if we are able to make others, make this world, the people in it, everything that surrounds us, the center of the story, the main character, not only will we be able to serve better, we will be happier, because it is not always just about what serves me, what am I interested in. And that very much philosophically drives me on a daily basis. In terms of the things I like to do, and you know this better than most people, I am a snowboarder, I am a magician, I am a drummer, I am an actor, I've been in theater my entire life, I'm a father and a husband, and I'm a sugar maker, and a lot of those things have all come together in Vermont in a way that has been truly, truly inspiring for me and for my family. And if there was one thing, which you didn't ask, but you sort of implicitly asked it, if there's one thing I could do on a regular daily basis, if the weather permitted it, it would be to go snowboarding. My license plate on my car, parked outside your studio right now.
1: Well, the DEV studio, it's not mine.
0: Oh, that's right. Parked outside the WDEV studio is BBY Shred, Baby Shred. Because my car is Shred, and my daughter's car, which I'm driving today, is Baby Shred. So if there's one thing that can help define us, that's it.
2: And does she also like to shred?
0: She not only likes to shred, and I could talk about this for the night. We have 6 hours together, right? I think that's something like that.
2: Yeah.
0: She is now a competitive snowboarder. She started snowboarding.
2: I was going to say, she's better than you.
0: She's incredible. She was just named to the U.S. snowboard racing team, which is the pre-Olympic racing team. She is a brand new first-year student at Boston University. She went to the St. Johnsbury Academy, and to say that snowboarding helps define her would be an understatement. Snowboarding very much defines her.
2: We've seen and heard Vermonters and Vermont-connected people disproportionately represent, and so we'll all look forward to seeing that possibility in the future.
0: Absolutely. That is critical to our own family trajectory.
2: Excellent. I'm going to ask you a question about some of what you just talked about. So you chose to live in Vermont. You have, like me, you were born and raised somewhere else. You've lived in a few different places around the world with different perspectives. What is it? What's that? What's the magic sauce? What is it that made Vermont be the place that you decided, my feet are not going to be just on this surface in Vermont, but I'm going to set these roots down right here?
0: It's a really, it's a very important question. Again,
2: at the heart of service to the state, right?
0: Absolutely.
2: Like this is, I think all the people, I don't care what their political views are, if you're putting yourself out there for public service, you clearly care deeply about your neighbors and your community and the surrounding environment. But in that regard, what is it about Vermont that's so special to you that this was the place?
0: In many ways, the initial way you pose that question is critical to this. I have been involved in public service my entire life. I truly believe that it is our, as Muhammad Ali said, our rent for being alive. Mm. It's what we have to do to give back. I've tried to give back and been involved in public service and political service. I look at politics as just simply, as the word means, the polis, the people. Being involved in public service is a remarkable and, I believe, hopefully noble calling. And I've tried to do that work everywhere I've been, from Oregon to California to Namibia to Fiji to the Pacific to Florida to here in Vermont. Our origin story for here in Vermont is actually relatively simple but incredibly related. I was quite involved with Hillary Clinton's campaign and was doing a lot of organizing and fundraising. And we were all at the Javits Center in 2016 at her event when obviously everyone thought things were going to go one way and they went the other way. At that point, we had two young daughters, both from different parts of the world who look very different than you and I look. And at the end of that evening, when it was clear that the world was about to turn upside down, we looked at each other and said, we have to make some decisions. And our first decision is to go to Vermont. And that relates.
2: Have you been here before?
0: We have had a place on Lake Fairlie, yeah, where you have fortunately seen, and it's
2: it's magical.
0: It's magical. I pause for a minute because it is one of the places on this planet that where everything is just simply, you realize the power and beauty of this state. So we said we have to come here. But that specifically relates to that we knew Vermont would take care of us. And when I say take care of us, it provided a safe, good place for us to raise our children. And we knew that in making that decision, we would be involved in everything that was Vermont. We knew, as many people have articulated, who have moved here from other places, you bloom where you're planted. And we decided to be planted in Vermont and then to engage in all of the things that we have, with which we have been engaged over the years since we've been here. And again, that relates to my first answer. Public service is who we are. It is who I am. So there was no question. There was really no opportunity to do anything else other than dive in quickly into public service here in Vermont. And that's what I've done.
2: Well, thank you. And I will say that place, another aspect of it, in the couple times I've visited, is, and this is meant in the best sense of the word, simple. It's quiet. You sit on a chair on the side of the water, and you can just have peace, which I think for many, of course, my last hour was about very unpeaceful circumstances,
0: yes,
2: and the hope would be that we can find more peace for more people. But when we all stop and pause and look around in Vermont, I think we all can take in both the community and the natural beauty, and just take a deep breath relative to, not anywhere else in the world. There's other very peaceful places, but there's also a lot of very disrupted places, and that I think helps us center. We're going to take a quick break. You're listening to Vermont Viewpoint here on WDEV in Waterbury. I'm David Zuckerman, your host, joined by David Roth, candidate for the Vermont Senate, Caledonia County, and we'll be back after this.
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2: Good morning, everybody. Welcome back to Vermont Viewpoint here on WDEV in Waterbury. Just a reminder, the call-in number is 244-1777, and I'm joined by David Roth. He is a business owner in downtown St. Johnsbury, lives up in St. Johnsbury, running for the Caledonia Senate District. And we were going to start, I wanted to talk a little bit about his business or businesses in St. Jay and nearby in Danville, where he's got a sugar bush, a business called Carry in Maine, which you may or may not have seen some of their syrup and fun different syrups, actually, slightly altered, I guess, syrups, barrel-aged and so forth, things that you can talk about, David, in a moment. But also his engagement in downtown St. Johnsbury and some of the work being done around public safety and business development. So we're going to get into those things during this next segment and probably beyond. And just remember, you can call in at 244-1777 if he says something that sparks your interest or sparks your curiosity or that you want to challenge. He's up to the task, I guarantee it. So, David, you know, I've been out. You you organized, I think it was last year or the year before, maybe you do it every year, a little bus tour of the Caledonia County in general and sugar making and sort of that history of St. Johnsbury being, you know, the capital of maple sugar. And you even live in the house of Mr. Carey. Tell us a little bit about that. Tell us about Carey and Maine, your business, and the house, and that whole story, if you would.
0: Of course. Someone asked me the other day during an interview where I would rather be than any place else in the world, and it's in my sugar bush.
2: Mm-hmm.
0: So our sugar bush is in North Danville, actually.
2: But you did not grow up sugaring.
0: No, I did grow up sugaring. I've been in the, as you know, I've been in the food and beverage industry and organic agriculture specifically for quite a long time in many different parts of the world. So the creation of Carey in Maine, bottom line, was really to be able to celebrate and carry on and extrapolate on the legacy of George Carey. George Carey started the maple syrup industry in Vermont and to that extent in the United States in the mid-1800s. He grew up in Maine, came to St. Johnsbury, so there's a similarity. He came because he saw the opportunity in Vermont. He actually built the house in which we live in St. Johnsbury, and our sugar bush on Carey Pond Road in Danville is one of his first sugar bushes. So we are tapping, in many cases, some of the same trees that he tapped, and we have lovingly restored one of his original sugar houses. You've been there down at the bottom of our farm road.
2: Yeah, and right in on the edge of the field there.
0: Right on the edge of the field. And in that facility, in that sugar house, what we have been doing over a period of time is creating a museum. Creating a museum of the way sugaring has always been, was in Vermont, such that if George Carey were to walk in the door, he would look around and say, this is right. This is the way it should be. Maple sugaring is, in of itself, as you know, it's a magical process of turning this sap into this incredible maple syrup, and it has been, it's been an incredible journey. I literally boil every single ounce myself. Every ounce we make, I make. I have a great group of people who help in the woods, who help in the sugar bush, but I think it's critical that if I'm out selling my maple syrup and I can say I made it, that I did make it, which I do. And we have been incredibly honored to have Carey and Maine maple syrup sold at literally some of the finest restaurants and stores all around the world. But the greatest accolade that I have received is when old timers come up to the sugar bush when I'm boiling and they taste the maple syrup. And one of our neighbors, who was a little skeptical of someone from somewhere else coming and making maple syrup, he came, he stood there, he tasted it, he looked up at me, and he said, wicked good. And now we are friends.
4: And you're going to live with that forever.
0: And I'm going to live with that forever. Yeah. And now we are friends, and now we know, and he knows, that I am doing this, hopefully, in the way I do everything, which is with integrity and authenticity, and ensuring that that Vermont brand, that that thing that is the heartbeat of Vermont, which, of course, relates so much to agriculture, with which you are so familiar, that's who we are.
2: Right.
0: The building of that agricultural economy and that agricultural entrepreneurial economy is what has defined us and should define us and will define us.
2: Well, and the Carey business spawned off so many other businesses because that the I think it was boiling it and even making sugar. A lot of it was transported as sugar because it was more concentrated and so forth. But rail lines were involved with that. So you've got, you know, major train travel to St. Johnsbury and from St. Johnsbury, helped build that element of business throughout Vermont. Didn't Fairbanks Scales also do a lot of work? You know, you had to weigh all the sugar. So the way that all of these different efforts then intertwine is quite remarkable. And you've since also invested in downtown St. Johnsbury. You've got a storefront, and your wife's candle business and other things are part of that. And from that, and from your interest in community, when we were in the off moment there, you were telling me about this recent work you have been sort of been pushing for a long time as some effort around public safety in the community. And I think that's something that resonates across the state, frankly. Lots of different communities are facing challenges, from homelessness to substance use disorder, you know, theft and crime from small retail businesses and so forth. Tell us a little bit about some of the work you're doing there and the creative solution that you've been working on.
0: Absolutely. And before that, a fun fact about maple sugar.
2: Sure.
0: George Carey actually started his business in creation of maple sugar because up until the beginning of the 19th century, all cigarettes were rolled with sugar. Just an additional
2: in sugar in them.
0: Sugar in the cigarette, just to make it a little bit more addictive than it already was. And his idea was, since all of these cigarettes are made with sugar and all of that sugar is being imported from the Caribbean, which of course still in many cases was either slave labor or indentured servant labor, his contention was, why don't we make it with Vermont maple sugar? That idea caught on, and then he moved into making maple syrup and, of course, founded Maple Grove. But you are exactly correct. He began with maple sugar and then moved into everything else that created the maple syrup industry.
2: Fascinating.
0: So our building and we are deeply emotionally and certainly financially invested in St. Johnsbury. Our building on Railroad Street, it's called the Carey and Main Building. Again, part of my goal to institutionalize the name of George Carey and all that he did in St. Johnsbury. As you said, my wife Anita has a candle shop and a pottery studio, which has become one of the biggest pottery infrastructures in the Northeast Kingdom. It's called Clayin' Around. Mm-hmm. And it exists in this really wonderful building with incredible antique stores and artists and a brand new gym that has opened up in the building as well. It's really become a hub for people who want to create things and make things. And of course, as we all want to do, make things better. St. Johnsbury has, as you said, and certainly this is the case all around the state and in many ways all around the world, have significant issues with people in town, behavior in town, obviously drug use in town, homelessness in town. And it really seemed to me that we have a diametrically opposed decision to make. We either just keep complaining or we do something about it.
2: Back to the do something about it.
0: Yeah. So I went to the St. Johnsbury Select Board a couple occasions and basically said, look, the business community, we are truly integrated and invested in this town. If we don't have customers, we don't have livelihoods. So this isn't just about the fire department or the police department or the town or the select board.
2: So Burlington's not the only place that has these challenges?
0: These challenges are, as you know, these challenges are everywhere. But my goal was to bring us all together around literally the same table, the business community, the public human services community, certainly the law enforcement community, the town, the policymakers, and say, how can we work together? I made that presentation. The response was unanimously positive that we go do this, so we did it. We gathered.
2: So you've been able to break down. Sometimes we bring all those groups together. I mean, this is not the first time this has been tried, but folks are so sometimes this is the right way to solve the problem.
0: Yes,
2: and that could be from right, left, top down, you know, whatever direction. It sounds like, as you're starting to get to, and I cut you off. I'm sorry. Wait a minute. What about this idea?
0: Well, the wait a minute. The idea that I tried to bring to the table and did bring to the table after a little bit of work and now is being implemented relates to social entrepreneurship. As you know, I'm an entrepreneur. I want to help build businesses and build enterprises all around the Northeast Kingdom. Social entrepreneurship really is about figuring out what everyone can do to help build the fabric of our community. So one of the ideas was that there are a lot of people who are unhoused in St. Johnsbury. There are a lot of areas in the town that need help. Why can't we all work together? And by doing that, create incentives for people who, unfortunately, are seen as being not productive in the community, but have every bit as productive potential as you or I, build an infrastructure that involves them. And that's exactly what we did. Just a couple days ago, front page story on the Caledonian Record was about a group of people who are unhoused who have now become part of a cleanup crew in St. Johnsbury, that a remarkable woman who's actually a tenant in our building, in the Carey and Main building, who runs a consignment store, 443 Consignment. Her name is Sheila Weston. She began to gather, and I came out, and she and I together gathered a group of people. Sheila was able to bring breakfast sandwiches that she spent all morning making, gave out the breakfast sandwiches, and engaged people to clean up an area called Pearl Street, which is right above Railroad Street. It has been a quite a neglected part of St. Johnsbury. And if you were to drive down Pearl Street today, this morning, it is like a miracle occurred. It is a beautiful street with beautiful views, with no more garbage, no more trash, no more overgrown weeds. And that was one day.
2: Mm-hmm.
0: So since then, and this has only been 48 hours, we've gotten a lot of people in the community who say, hey, let's do this. Let's build on this. Let's do this in other parts of the town. I'll donate X. I'll donate pizza.
2: I can bring three brooms.
0: I can donate weed whackers. I can donate garbage cans. I can donate, again, pizza or sandwiches. And this has come from all segments of the community and all stripes of political persuasions have called me and said, look, this is what we need to do. Now, of course, the magic will be having it continue and be sustainable and making sure that we're not just utilizing the remarkable.
2: There are those I could hear say, these folks are desperate and this is not what you are doing and what your intention is, but they would say, well, you're exploiting these folks. You're saying, well, here's some food if you do some work.
0: Mm-hmm.
2: I see also some incredible work around humanization and dignity.
0: Yes.
2: And moving from, as people gain that humanity, then and folks who used to walk by, not look at, or look at with a scold or a scoff,
0: yep,
2: now say hello to Jane or Bob or whoever.
0: That, David, is the most fundamental part of this. You fear.
2: And then it keeps getting better.
0: You fear what you don't know.
2: Yeah.
0: I mean, that's just human nature. We fear what we do not know. This gulf between people who are either residents or business owners and so many of the people who need so much in St. Johnsbury, who are either unhoused or are struggling with drug addiction, that fear creates an impossible gulf until you get to know someone.
2: Yeah.
0: Until you walk up to someone and shake their hand and say, thank you for this work, thank you for this effort, that creation of a shared humanity, that creation will truly make the big difference, the meta difference, the overall difference that will change things. Until we are able to see each other as humans, again, to my earlier story, till we're able to see each other as not the center of the story, but others as the center of the story, we can't make a difference. But you are exactly right. This is about sharing humanity. That changes things.
2: I have been so excited by this conversation that I've run well over the news segment. Good news is nowadays it's taped, so Bob can cue it up. 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And just want to remind you, you can call in at 244-1777 after this.
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2: Back. 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Thank you so much for joining me, David Zuckerman, your host here on Thursdays. Call-in number is 244-1777. We're going to dig into a couple issues here shortly with David, who you've been getting to know, David Roth, running for the Caledonia Senate District. Scott Beck is the incumbent. He is the Senate Majority Leader Senate Minority Leader with the Republican Party, and democracy is happening. You get to talk and listen to both these folks and decide the path forward that you think is best. That's probably one of the greatest inventions of all of U.S. history was this system that our founding fathers, they were all fathers, put together in that document that people get to make the decision. And that's what these conversations are about. And as we went into the break, David and I were talking about the program that he helped develop with so many other well-hearted business and community folks in St. Johnsbury, saying, let's address this challenge we have in a different and innovative way. And if you haven't seen it, go to the Caledonia Record, you said, on Tuesday's edition, front page story, talking more about it so that you can get filled in. We're not going to go over it again here. But at one point in that, you mentioned you know, people fear what they don't know. And these people, whoever they are, they're people you don't know. And sometimes and often they're not as clean and may have other issues. And sometimes they've developed mental health issues and so forth. So there's a lot of fear of those who are unhoused. And when you said you don't know, I thought, I bet in St. Johnsbury, there are people in St. Johnsbury who grew up in a nearby town or went to the same high school as some of these folks who are out on the street, and they don't even know that they know them because it was 20, 30, 40 years ago. And the two paths have diverged so far that they're unrecognizable. And yet, I bet at some point you're going to have some of these folks say, oh, my God, Susie, I had, you know, chemistry with you or math or theater or whatever. And I think that's the thing. We're all neighbors, you know, whether it's a couple towns apart. And that took us during the break to talking about education. And it seems as though maybe this is one area where you and Scott have some different views on the education path forward. And maybe you can talk to some of that stuff for me.
0: Absolutely. And I wrote down on my piece of paper here when you said two words that I think define what we need to move away from, which is these people. Mm-hmm. Because the definition of any group of people as these people, right, is in and of itself a judgment of them as being, right, separate from who we are.
2: That's
0: separate,
2: right,
0: from who I am. And your story, that has already happened. In fact, there is a mythology that actually is very important to fight against in St. Johnsbury and elsewhere, that unhoused people who are troubled with drugs are coming from somewhere else.
2: Yeah.
0: The reality is they're not. They're from this community. And because of that story and because of what we did on Tuesday, what you have said has already happened.
2: Mm.
0: I had a lot of people coming up to me and say, hey, I went and I met the individual doing this work. I went to high school with them. I went to elementary school with them. And we reconnected. Because the people, not these people, but the people who are together, as you said, their lives have gone on very divergent pathways. But that could have been because of a pain medication that unfortunately got out of hand. It could have been because of the loss of a job.
2: Or my previous guest, something around domestic or sexual violence.
0: Correct. Or the loss of something created a pathway that led them in a very different direction. So our goal is to, again, and this deserves repeating, create a shared humanity. Because if we create that shared humanity, it is us, not them, not these people, we will be able to change things.
2: And we all benefit from that.
0: Of course.
2: That's the part. Sometimes when we otherize and say those people or these people and they have to be dealt with, we don't benefit by them as not being employees in the community, being theatrical people in the community, whatever.
0: And not to take it too far beyond Vermont, but what we're seeing in the United States relative to the egregious violation of all of the rights that is happening vis-a-vis ICE, that is in many ways because fear has been used so effectively.
2: Oh, it's terrible.
0: Fear has been used to say, you know, all these things that you don't like, whatever it is, it's not your fault. It's these people's fault. It's their fault. And by blaming others, we are able to, A, take our own responsibility away, absolve ourselves of responsibility, and say, it's your fault. It's all of those people who either look a certain way or act a certain way or have a certain accent. It's their fault. And that's why what we are seeing in this country, and unfortunately, what we have seen in Vermont, what we could even see more of in Vermont, relates to that very dehumanization of others.
2: Othering.
0: That's what we all have to fight against.
2: It's othering and so forth, and whether it's also the trans community, it's the whole,
0: absolutely,
2: the whole panoply. When really, right now, the system, this is me, you can agree or disagree, and you can let your audience know, so you people can think about voting for you or not, our economic system is what's in disarray at the moment in terms of the disparity in wealth and remuneration for one's work and the ability to pay your way. You work full time and you still can't meet your bills.
0: Absolutely.
2: The quote affordability word, and Phil, Governor Scott, has used it well for many years. I don't know that he's done what I'd like to see him do about it, but he's used the word very well. The president started, you know, poo-pooing the word because Democrats started using it, and then he started using it because the reality is you work hard and you can't afford to live. Something's wrong with the system.
0: Absolutely.
2: And if we're not talking about that because we're distracted by that other person being at fault, it's genius on their part, but it doesn't actually address the real problem.
0: So we are living in a new Gilded Age.
2: Yeah.
0: Gilded Ages never end well for anyone.
2: And for those that don't know, what is the Gilded Age?
0: So the Gilded Age was in the period of time in the United States with the Rockefellers and the Carnegies and the creation of imaginable wealth in the hands of a few.
2: Sort of the end of the Industrial Revolution,
0: correct.
2: Early 1900s.
0: The massing of wealth in the hands of a few. Well, what's different about that than today?
2: Yeah.
0: Very little. And when you have that incredible disparity, when people have to make the decision, as I hear every single day, am I going to be able to go to work, or am I going to be able to have childcare for my son or for my daughter? Am I going to be able to make ends meet? Am I going to be able to heat my home or put food on the table? Those are not only unacceptable decisions, but we have the tools to solve those. We just haven't decided to do it.
2: And same book to
0: that relates to what you just started before we went off on a very important, conversation. There's a lot that separates me from my opponent. One of the most important, I think, relates to my absolute commitment to local control over local schools. We came to Vermont. So many families come to Vermont. So many families stay in Vermont because they know that they can count on their local town and their local school to help their families grow and, again, build the life that they want. If we are going to build our tax base, meaning, really, if we're going to build the economy of Vermont,
2: we should close the school. That really builds your tax base.
0: So it was, and I'd be, very blunt, one of the reasons I decided to stand in this election, because people came to me, neighbors came to me in Danville and said, why is this happening with our school? I didn't have a good answer for them. So I started looking into it and thought, well, this is crazy. It shouldn't be happening. In fact, David, this is one of the issues related to local control over our local schools that should have brought Republicans and Democrats together. One of my friends.
2: And independents and progressives
0: and everybody else.
2: That's right.
0: But one of the people we've talked about is John McClory, who has been on this radio station before. He and I are not politically aligned, but we're very close friends. And he wrote a book called The Vermont Papers, which was all about the Vermont way of doing politics to which you referred earlier. He and I had lunch just the other day in Danville, and we're discussing the issue of local control over our local schools, basically control over that which affects the most important part of our lives, our children. This should have brought everyone together, but it became a political issue. And unfortunately, my opponent carried the governor's water, carried the water of, look, we need you to close your schools because we know what's better for your communities than you do. That is an unacceptable political philosophy. It's an unacceptable actual philosophy because it ends up not only alienating people, but it ends up disenfranchising entire communities whose goal it is to make sure that their communities take care of their children.
2: And we're going to get more into that. Because I have something to add there.
0: I tried to look at the clock.
2: You did great. You're doing good. That's my job to manage that. You keep your thoughts where you need to keep them. In any case, you clearly can juggle multiple things. That's one of the things I think you and I enjoy about each other.
0: Correct.
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2: There we go. Get the horns going. It's a little later in the morning, so we can have some good high energy. Sometimes early on, that can be a little too much for folks. But nice job, Bob, as you chuckle in the box there. I always like saying you're in the box, and frankly, we're in the smaller room over here at the studio. Folks, I'm David Zuckerman. I'm your host of Vermont Viewpoint here on WDEV on Thursdays. I really appreciate you listening in and calling in 244-1777 if you got a question or comment, or you want to push back a little and make a quick point and a question, please do. I'm joined in the studio by David Roth. He is running for the Vermont State Senate in Caledonia County, a seat that was held by Jane Kitchell and Bedding. First name,
0: Joe.
2: Why my brain? Oh boy, Joe. I apologize profusely to all listeners for that insult of not remembering your name when I've served with you for so many years. That's terrible. I take full responsibility, something we all need to do when we make a mistake. In any case, and Scott Beck has been in that seat for a term, one term. And seeking re-election. You are standing, as you said, for office at the request of a number of folks in your community and in your county. And we were talking about education and the foundation of education in sort of the contrast to the, we had gone there from the Gilded Age and the disparate wealth that people have. And I was thinking about those wealthiest folks back then. While it was incredibly disparate, many of them actually put their money eventually to some good use. You know, you've got universities, Carnegie Mellon University, all these different academic, Vanderbilt. They actually put their money into long institutions for betterment of the community. And I don't feel like we're seeing that as much from some of the folks today. You are someone who's done well. I don't think quite that scale, but by any means. But you are putting back into the community in lots of ways with your time and your energy, as well as your investments in the community. Education is that foundation. And I'm curious to continue that conversation with education that you are on in terms of the effort by the governor and your opponent to really dictate that schools were going to close. I mean, they won't say that. But they, with a small class minimum, that was going to close some schools.
0: Well, they did actually say to a number of school districts, you should close. Should close before we do it for you.
2: Yeah.
0: Unacceptable on every level. Just back to the Gilded Age, one of the things that people need to think about if they haven't studied that history too deeply is also at that point, marginal tax rates were over 90%, 90%.
2: So that means the tax rate on the higher income.
0: That is correct.
2: That's what marginal, for those that don't know, marginal tax means the top tax rate on the top income, not the lower income.
0: Or in some cases over 90%. And that's now right. It is almost flipped on its head that those who are in the top tax bracket often pay, as we know from the conversation,
2: zero.
0: Even what Warren Buffett said, he pays less taxes than his secretary. Unacceptable on every possible level. So you had talked at the beginning of this conversation about the district. It's a diverse district from Newberry to Hardwick. Newberry to Hardwick, including St. Johnsbury and Waterford and Barnet and Peacham and Wheelock and Stannard and Groton. Interesting communities with a lot in common, but a lot that they don't have in common. What they do have in common, and I have done town halls in each district, in each town in the district. I have visited all of the select boards. I've gone to people's homes, to their general stores. And what I do hear, I don't hear a lot of political ideology, but I hear clearly the status quo is not working.
2: It's not working.
0: There has not been literally anything delivered for the Northeast Kingdom. You've seen on my signs or on my card, it says, be heard and expect results. Expect results. I think, and you know that this is a lot of what drives me, the reason I want to hear people's stories and I want to go out and meet with them is because once you hear those stories, I have to do something about that to try to make things better, whether it's public safety or whether it's Vermont agriculture, whether it's education, whether it is the, again, architecture panoply of things that are occurring
2: in
0: our community.
2: While we were chatting offline again, you talked about taking a ride with a law enforcement officer.
0: One of the things I wanted to do, this was really far before I was even considering this campaign.
2: Right.
0: I wanted to understand more when it was clear that things were changing in St. Johnsbury and in the NEK, changing in a way that was not positive. I asked to do a ride-along with a Vermont State Trooper.
2: Yep.
0: We drove all around our community, and one of the things this trooper talked to me about most directly was that when people are mandated into drug treatment, when there's mandated treatment, that treatment oftentimes is only mandated for a period of 2 weeks,
2: yeah,
0: which does nothing
2: every study, every researcher, every hands-on practitioner, that is not long enough.
0: And so the recidivism is almost guaranteed
2: right.
0: when someone is put into treatment for 2 weeks. And the way he explained it, which I now have done a lot of research about, human dopamine levels don't go back to a baseline for over 6 months. So that relates to what also we're doing in St. Johnsbury. Until we are able to address treatment, drug treatment, in a way that is effective and long-term and sustainable, it's a revolving door of addiction.
2: Well, and talk about taxpayer dollars. You're throwing good money after bad.
0: Absolutely.
2: You spend 2 weeks on the cost it takes to do this, and you get no result. But if you actually do it for 6 months, which costs more, you then get lifelong results.
0: Absolutely.
2: Not always, but often.
0: And that is so much, David, and that is so much why this campaign is so important to me, because people have not seen any results. They don't see what is happening in Montpelier having any effect on their daily life. And, of course, my commitment is that as we have these conversations, I will go to Montpelier, I will do what I need to do as state senator from Caledonia District, and then I will go back to the towns and sit there and say, all right, how are we doing? How are we doing? How is this for you? How is this for you and your family? Do you feel as though you are well served? And that service means simply ensuring that the policies that are being created, but beyond just the policies, because obviously lawmaking, as you know, is a complex process. But there is work and services.
2: We spend $9 billion a year.
0: Exactly.
2: What's happening with
0: exactly.
2: that money?
0: And there are services and work that can be done to build the lives, build the infrastructure of the Northeast Kingdom, and of course all parts of Vermont, that can be done regardless of a legislative process. People in the NEK are resilient. They're very resilient. They're very tough, but they also are very forgotten. That's what we need to address, and I'm
2: so
0: committed to that.
2: How do you tackle the question, yeah, well, the Democrats have been in charge for 30 years. It's all the Democrats' fault. Of course, the governor's been governor for 10 years, but then they say, yeah, but it was a Democratic majority. He couldn't do anything. What's your response to sort of the partisan attacks one way or the other?
0: And that is how I began this conversation. When I'm traveling around Caledonia District, I don't have a lot of people talk with me about partisanship. I don't have a lot of people talk to me about whether or not they are committed Democrats or Republicans or independents or progressives or what have you. But I do hear them say, look, we are so tired of politics and politicians who talk a really good game but get nothing done. So to the extent that, and this again could take us far into many, many hours, but a lot of my thesis was on
2: campaign. You've only got 3 minutes, and Sean is on the line.
0: My thesis was on campaign finance reform. We need to ensure that more people can stand for office, can run for office, who have a commitment to public service. If we got more of those people into public service, we'd see better results.
2: We do have a caller, and we've only got a brief time, Sean, so you're going to have to be a little quicker this time. You're often great. So, Sean, from Brookfield.
10: Oh, calling from Brookfield. Would you repeal the Global Warming Solutions Act? Should we get rid of it?
0: No, we should not get rid of it. We should not. I'm happy to go into as much detail.
2: You got a couple minutes. I got
0: a couple minutes. So, I'm a sugar maker. And maybe you are as well, or maybe you've been in the maple syrup business. People are seeing runs, maple runs, sap runs in January. And everyone who is a climate denier, who I come in contact with, and some of them are people I know, acquaintances, I bring them up to our sugar bush when we're having one of those warm-ups in January that, again, are historically not rational. Of course, you can look back over a long period of time and see what the temperature gradients are. What is happening now has not happened before. So if we argue there's nothing we can do now, that's wrong. If we argue that we shouldn't be doing anything now, that's wrong, not only for us, but for our children and for our grandchildren. Short answer to your question, no. Longer answer is I see the effect on my own, as we all do, but I see it absolutely affecting an industry that is wholly and completely related to climate. If we don't do this properly, if we don't try to make some difference, the maple syrup industry is going to move farther and farther and farther north. And what will happen to Vermont? Not something we want to contemplate.
2: And if it happens fast enough, some of these trees don't just get up and walk. They
0: Correct.
2: Take time to grow. And you know, I think one of the concerns some people have with the Global Warming Solutions Act is they see that everybody's going to have to pay a bunch of taxes and only some people are going to benefit to make the change. Are there areas there that you think can be, that you would bring a voice to say, the people paying in have to be those that can, so that all of us can make the adjustments we can make?
0: Absolutely. And one of the things we've talked about, you and I have talked about, is that, of course, our ability to address the issues related to our climate cannot be on the backs of people who need to heat their homes. You have to make sure that my neighbors on Summer Street in St. Johnsbury or on Cliff Street or wherever in the Northeast Kingdom or wherever in Vermont have the ability to heat their homes, manage their finances, and work together as we try to address some of these very large issues. The reality is we've all seen this. Oil companies have made more money in the past few quarters than they have made in the history of our country since the Gilded Age, when energy companies were similarly gilded. That clearly is an example of why we need to make a change. I appreciate that question.
2: Absolutely. Sean, thank you so much. We are nearing the end of the hour. I'm assuming you have a website.
0: I do, davidroth4vt.com. But beyond that, I'm happy to answer questions personally. davidroth4vt@gmail.com will come directly to me. I'm happy to answer and talk with anyone about anything at any time.
2: There you go, folks. You've just met David Roth, candidate for Caledonia Senate in the November election. Thank you so much for listening to Vermont Viewpoint here on WDEV in Waterbury. I'm David Zuckerman, and I'll be back next week.
11: I'm Major General Greg Knight, former Vermont Adjutant General for the stations of Radio Vermont. You're about to the 12th in our series about the Vermont Army National Guard 1st Battalion 172nd Armored Deployment to Iraq from June 2005 to June 2006, known as Task Force Sabre. Going home. June 2006. We were going home. Well, not directly home. Before we could board any helicopter flights out of Ramadi, we had to complete the relief in place and transfer of authority with the incoming units. The 1st Armored Division was replacing us in theater, part of the 2006 surge into Al-Anbar Province. Three battalions to replace R1, responsible for the same area of operations. More soldiers, Marines, Special Operations Forces, military equipment and resources coming in to truly establish and maintain operational control of Ramadi. We all knew, even with the surge, it was going to be a grim job for our incoming colleagues. Every one of our units and sections had a similar task: educate the incoming units and their soldiers on our operations for the past year, give them as much information, and share as many experiences as we could to ensure a smooth transfer of authority and relief in place, and hopefully provide enough situational awareness to keep their soldiers from being wounded or killed until they got their bearings in the area of operations. But you can only educate the willing. I spent 2 weeks dividing my time visiting three different battalion operations centers, sharing what we did and how we did it, while knowing every unit has their own way of running operations. I shared information on how I tracked the IED threat, how we ran battle drills, communication flow with higher headquarters, adjacent unit coordination, requesting artillery and air support, and what we found to be best practices, and perhaps most importantly, what not to do. We learned some incredibly painful and tragic lessons, and I shared them. What many of us found in trying to do the right thing by our colleagues was a dismissive, arrogant attitude with multiple examples of, "We got this. If I never hear that again in my life, it would be fine by me." Rather than listen to the soldiers who'd lived it for a year, gained experience, and built a system that worked in reducing the number of casualties, some units, and there were exceptions, went their own way in conducting operations. "We got this" cost the lives of soldiers. It was heartbreaking. Irrespective of what happened at the tactical level, history shows the surge worked, with the 1st Armored Division, at great cost, succeeding in establishing operational control over Al-Anbar and Ramadi in particular. We completed the relief in place and loaded our gear into trucks that would haul us out of Ramadi. The next night, we were waiting in the darkness for the CH-47 Chinooks to come pick us up for the flight to Takadam Air Base, and then into C-17s for the flight out of Iraq to Kuwait, where a charter jet would fly us back to the U.S. I remember laying on my rucksack in the dark with the rest of our soldiers at the Camp Ramadi helicopter landing zone. I was thinking how ironic it would be for all of us to be lounging like lizards around the LZ to get fragged by a rocket in our last moment in Ramadi. Fortunately, my fatalistic vision didn't happen. The twin rotor Chinooks arrived, and we piled on with our gear. I ended up at the end of the bench seat, looking out of the loading ramp as we flew down the Euphrates away from Ramadi. I could see the full moon reflected in the windscreen of the helicopter behind us, in the Euphrates and the city of Ramadi below us. I flipped Ramadi the bird as we left. Next month's episode is called Reintegration. 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
13: News this hour from Town Hall. I'm Keith Peters in Washington. Authorities are at the scene of that deadly Amazon Prime plane crash in Miami today. The Boeing 767 cargo plane crashed Sunday after apparently overrunning the runway and hitting an SUV and a van. That van was carrying members of a cleaning crew. NTSB Chairwoman Jennifer